0: Shalom, Havarim, and welcome to the Shofar Ministries Bible Study. My name is Dan, along with my dear wife and ongoing student of God's Word, Reverend Sheila Crawford.
1: Shalom, saints of God. Let's bow our hearts together in prayer and in thanksgiving for living in the greatest nation on earth. And we wish you all to have a blessed and happy 4th of July.
0: Lord God, we praise and adore you, and we thank you for America. But most of all, we thank you for sending us your Son, your holy word that brings us wisdom and needed discernment. We lift up to your throne these recent prayer requests, and from those listening right now, we will never stop pleading for the salvation of all our loved ones' souls into the entry into the kingdom. We pray comfort for the families of those killed in Venezuela earthquakes, as well as the millions of persecuted Christians and Jews all around the world. Bless the teaching tonight, and may it be to your glory. In Yeshua's name, amen.
1: And amen.
0: Okay, what's the latest on Iran?
1: Well, I'll tell you, things are happening so fast, it's hard to keep up. But now today there are reports of clashes in Iran between the People's Immortal Guard, who apparently has killed some IRGC officials. So that's an ongoing thing. And basically, though, last week Iran violated the MOU ceasefire in the Straits of Hormuz. I'm sure you all know that. And the United States responded with 2 days of intense back-and-forth attacks. Well, Sunday night, they both decided to halt further escalation till talks were to take place today. But only if they received $6 billion from their frozen assets. And originally, it was 12.
0: Well, did they get the $6
1: billion? No, which is why Iran only agreed to sending delegates, not Iranian officials, which never got very far today, and because they want $6 billion or no meetings at all, which means tomorrow. So anyway, meanwhile, some ships are getting through the straits by using more of the Omanian route, but there is a lot of talk that attacks from the United States and Israel will happen soon. And I found out this morning that China is really working hard to assist Iran, both with lots of money, as in $1 trillion, along with weapons, and is believed that China has over 1 million drones and manufactures about 500,000 a month. They have already taken over Afghanistan through the Taliban, and eventually they want Iran. And that's definitely something to think about, because you know how we often say that the Islamic Republic will have to be in charge of Iran due to the Ezekiel 38 scripture. But what if it's still Iran, but actually calling the shots is China?
0: Right. Scripture would still say Persia, but doesn't say it's the Islamic regime.
1: Exactly. So that's certainly food for thought. Because Afghanistan is still called Afghanistan, even though heavily influenced by China, so Iran / Persia would still be called Persia in scripture.
0: But, as we said before, just as in Lebanon, Washington is essentially dealing with the wrong people.
1: Yep. As in Iran's so-called government, led by Arachi and Ghalibaf, and not the hardliners of the IRGC who keep changing any agreements. Likewise, urged by Trump, Israel signed a ceasefire with Lebanon's government of President Aoun instead of the leaders of Hezbollah, who as well violates any ceasefire.
0: And Bibi knew they would.
1: Of course. But went along with it to appease President Trump. Anyhow, we tried to bomb some sense into the IRGC, who really don't seem to care if there is a war, as we've said before, because those of the Shia faith, also called the Twelvers, believe they must be in a war for their Mahdi, the 12th Imam, to return and rescue them and to rule the world. Even though he was born in the 9th century, they believe he's still alive, just waiting in occultation, which is a term meaning hidden by God, which really would say Allah.
0: It was good news to hear Trump, although briefly, say, might be time for a real regime change.
1: Yes, but he did add the word if the IRGC doesn't comply soon. So as we see, he's still giving them time, which he hoped that these bombings would help them see the light. But President Trump is a businessman and doesn't fully understand the spiritual aspect, thinking money and material things trumps all else.
0: Well, his name is very fitting.
1: However, it is peculiar, though, that the IRGC didn't comply because the MOU, which I totally read, contains a lot of pluses for them that many of us who love Israel disagreed with.
0: Iran, at least on paper, would be a winner in this one.
1: Even as in point number 8 says, they could downblend, meaning dilute the nuclear uranium on site under the supervision of the IAEA.
0: Which they could later reverse.
1: Mm-hmm. And I also must mention that Trump said he would release frozen assets, but only to buy in dollars of American products for humanitarian needs, making our farmers very happy. Yet, in number 11, it only says they will discuss how the funds will be used.
0: All the while, Iran said they would not agree to buy our products.
1: Well, here's some good news, and this is prophetic. Israel said last week they were becoming arms independent from other countries. Bibi said they wanted to free themselves and to build up more power and more technology. And he already commented weeks ago that they did not need to accept our U.S. money, even though it was used to purchase our weaponry, which most Americans don't realize.
0: Well, this, of course, fits in perfectly with prophecy.
1: Which is why we cover the news, especially about Israel, who will be alone when Ezekiel 38 takes place.
0: For God will be their only ally.
1: It's so exciting, though, to see that scenario coming closer to fulfillment, especially since we'll be gone before that. All we really have to do is just to let go and trust God, stay in his word so the enemy will flee, pray for salvations, of course take care of your temple so we can withstand any hard times, hang our American flag proudly, and let the joy of our Lord be our strength and our shield.
0: Amen to that.
1: And please continue to pray for our president, especially that he reads the Bible so to better understand what this Islamic war is all about, and that Israel would still be here without Trump's help.
0: Yeah, you know, that was a surprising statement he made.
1: Yeah, but he's under a lot of pressure from within his own cabinet. You know, Secretary of State Rubio and Secretary of War Hegseth, along with the UAE, which is a Sunni country, says to get rid of the regime entirely in Iran. While his son-in-law, Kushner, and Steve Witkoff and J.D. Vance, along with Qatar, who, by the way, still supports the Muslim Brotherhood, say no more war.
0: Just make any deal.
1: Mm-hmm. Which leads us back to, again, what does God want?
0: Well, for the answer to that is, just read Ezekiel 38.
1: Yes, and take notice how Turkey has been gaining points with President Trump, who has now agreed to sell Erdogan our jet engines, F-35s, and who knows what else, because he listened to Trump and did not enter the war on Iran's side. And is, in fact, Trump will be visiting Turkey next week. Now, Bibi is pretty livid about this big sale and said he will remind Trump of Erdogan's past statements and his desire to reassert himself in the Middle East, even to reestablish the caliphate. And as you know, Turkey is a major player and ally of Persia's Iran in Ezekiel 38's attack on Israel.
0: And Russia, too.
1: Oh, yeah. And Ezekiel 38, verse 11 says they will be dwelling safely. But verse 10 and 16 says that it is God that puts the thoughts in their heads to come against his land. Why?
0: So that the nations may know me.
1: Yeah. Now, aren't you glad we know the end of the story?
0: That would be a definite yes.
1: Amen.
0: All right, then. You can send your end-time questions by email to Sheila at shofarministries.net or call the office and leave your detailed message to 440-834-9006. Also, by regular mail to Post Office Box 513, Burton, Ohio, 44021. 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
1: All right, before we begin tonight, I'd like to thank God again for choosing us to be alive for such a time as this.
0: Amen to that.
1: I mean, do you ever really think about it? Alive right now to be part of the last generation leading up to his messianic kingdom, when Yeshua will rule for 1,000 years, where the population will multiply greatly, but with painless births.
0: Nor will children be unruly.
1: Right. And then after 1,000 years comes the great white throne judgment, and then eternity, when God himself brings down all of heaven. And according to the Dead Sea Scrolls, hidden by the Essenes approximately 2,000 years ago, wrote that this year, 2026, we just entered into the first week, which is 7 years, of the final and last Jubilee.
0: And why is that significant?
1: Well, because Jesus began his ministry in the first week at the beginning of a new Jubilee. And if my math is correct, that would have been the 80th Jubilee.
0: Well, his number is 8 for eternity.
1: That's right. So because of that, many believe he will also return in the first week of the last Jubilee.
0: Of which there are 120 from Adam.
1: Yes, and I'm glad you brought that up, because Genesis 6 verse 3 tells us there will be 120 Jubilees, because the Hebrew word is Shana, which actually means a revolution of time. So that can also mean a jubilee, not just a year. And when you read it in context, jubilee makes more sense.
0: Yeah, it does.
1: So if the Essenes are correct, we should be leaving this year or at the latest next year due to certain calendar specifics. And of course, along with hearing the words,
0: peace and security.
1: For sure.
0: Okay, you know, we've covered a lot over the last few months.
1: We sure have. We've studied the three Greek words for sin.
0: A very important study.
1: And before that, we saw that God has a divine court, that he allows them to give ideas and help in certain negotiations, as we saw with King Ahab. And how some angels rebelled and could look like men and mated with women, Genesis 6. Who were likely complacent, and they produced giants who ruled as little g gods and also mated with animals, producing dinosaurs and hybrids of half man and half animal.
0: And you can listen or re-listen to them on shofarministries.net.
1: So let us begin tonight by reminding you that Jesus himself said he is the spirit of prophecy. So, since many churches today barely touch on this very important matter, we're going to give you an overview to stir you up to do your own personal study. And next week, we'll get more detail, probably starting with Hosea.
0: Because we are living in the very last days.
1: Therefore, in my opinion, you will be pleasing God even more so if you spend time in his totally inspired writings of his prophets.
0: Yeah, the minor prophets are shorter books, so usually more appealing to begin with.
1: True. But they are uniquely different in their personalities and their abilities. And minor just means shorter books and are no less important than, say, Isaiah or Ezekiel. And actually, they also contain some pretty important facts, especially in Hosea and Joel. Anyhow, the 12 minor prophets of the Old Testament are
0: Hosea, Joel, Amos, Obadiah, Jonas, Micah, Nahum, Habakkuk, Zephaniah, Haggai, Zechariah, and Malachi.
1: Who were all strong evangelists of faith, not just the law.
0: Faith really is the common thread through both Testaments.
1: It is. Always their faith in God, who he was, and that he would send them a Redeemer. It's that faithful belief that actually made them righteous. And while waiting for the Redeemer, they were told to sacrifice animals instead, because it was the innocent blood that would suffice in the meantime. Then, after Jesus died and was raised from the dead, it is by that new faith covenant, which is how today we are also made righteous.
0: So, it's always been about faith.
1: Amen. Faith that he was coming, and then faith that he came.
0: Amen.
1: And through all the prophets, we can see a truly faith journey portrayed in these accounts that God has so graciously preserved for our knowledge still today. And by the way, these men were just normal men, with maybe the exception of Zephaniah, who was also a priest. So you could say he was a bit more noble. But all the others were just shepherds and farmers with little education.
0: Which shows us that God can use anyone.
1: For sure. Even you and little old me from Burton. Mm-hmm. Because each of us have our own unique gifts. One from birth called the motivational gifts listed in Romans 12. And then later, your specific calling to accompany evangelism, Ephesians 4. And then on occasion, he will send you a special anointing from the Holy Spirit.
0: Called the manifestation of gifts, 1 Corinthians 12.
1: And that was for a specific reason. And, of course, we should all have the desire for the fruits of the Spirit listed in Galatians 5.
0: Love, joy, peace, patience, kindness, goodness, faithfulness, gentleness, and, of course, always self-control.
1: Amen again. So, back to the prophets, which is the Hebrew word nabi, number 5030, which literally means an inspired person by God. Now, there were many prophets, like Elijah, Nathan, Elisha, but just 12 were called to write short but important accounts that God specifically wanted included in his Tanakh, which is the Old Testament. So let's do a quick overview, and then next time we'll look at one of them in more detail.
0: Hosea.
1: Hosea. He gives a very interesting account of how God specifically told him to marry a prostitute, which we know was a typology for the house of Israel, who played the harlot on occasion.
0: And Joel.
1: Yeah, Joel really demonstrated undying faith, even after watching the devastating destruction from the locust plague and so much more.
0: Amos.
1: Now, Amos, he was from Judah, and he went up to the north to explain why God had to judge them. He preached to the elite, the royalty, the religious leaders, and the bordering nations around Israel, urging repentance. But they did not listen.
0: Obadiah.
1: Obadiah only contains 21 verses in where the people were feeling abandoned. And God sent Obadiah to explain that even during our trials, when it seems God is distant, did you ever feel that way? Well, and, he's not.
0: You know, and that's a great lesson for us today.
1: That's right. Amen.
0: Micah.
1: Okay, so Micah was called the acting prophet. All I can say is he sure had a lot of chutzpah. But he would walk the streets in a loincloth, screeching at the government and to the people.
0: Yeah, you could say he was a loud protester.
1: Yes.
0: Nahum.
1: Okay, so Nahum warned the people of becoming apathetic, to keep up the faith even when times are good. As we ourselves know, when things are going well, we tend to not talk to him often enough. But we sure do when we need him.
0: Habakkuk
1: received a message from God but could not understand it until later. That teaches us to be patient till God brings light to the situation you might find yourself in.
0: Zephaniah.
1: Yes, Zephaniah is about keeping faith even when dealing with peer pressure.
0: You know, that applies to a lot of teenagers and young adults.
1: It sure does.
0: Haggai.
1: Okay, Haggai deals with the Israelites just losing interest. They grew complacent, thinking of their own interests over God's.
0: Zechariah.
1: Okay, so this is a mini revelation. It's a great book of hope. He writes a lot about the Messianic kingdom. But, of course, first comes the tribulation.
0: And Malachi.
1: He's a very popular prophet in the last book of the First Testament, where Malachi had to deal with extreme apathy. And after many warnings, God did not speak to the people again for 400 years. This is called the intertestament period.
0: Until he sent his son.
1: Right. So what's amazing is that these prophet books doesn't only give prophecy of the last days. It also speaks to us personally. You know, we are often like Israel too. Often apathetic, not grateful, and idolaters. Material things are our idols. Money, entertainment, like Facebook, or actually any social media. Computer games is a big one these days. TV, and of course sports, all coming before spending time with our Creator. Today, we are all guilty of this, but I would rather repent and try to do better than to deny it's true in any Christian's life. So, read Hosea this week, for unless the Lord changes my direction, we will highlight this very prophetic book full of gold nuggets. Some you've heard us talk about a lot, and some not so much. Till then, ask yourself, is Jesus so precious to you that you want to know him more? Want to know him more than anyone or anything else? And does his word come before your social media? I hope so. But if not, have you ever wondered whether you are an in-name-only Christian of Matthew 7? Who only has a head knowledge of him and not a true heart conviction? Get on your knees right now. Don't wait another moment. If you hesitate, the enemy might steal that seed away. I want to leave you with the ironic blessing from number 622. The Lord will bless you and keep you. The Lord will make his face shine upon you and be gracious to you. The Lord will lift up his countenance upon you and give you peace. Till next time, Sha'alu Shalom, Jerusalem. Pray for the peace of Jerusalem. Those who love her, that is Jerusalem, shall prosper. Psalm 122, verse 6. Till next time, Shalom.
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6: 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But it means we can begin to experience God in ways that let the purposes of God break forth in our lives that will be dramatically different than what you will accomplish on your own if you will begin to pray. 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And Jesus did.
5: 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That's 855-577-2255. We're so glad you're here to listen. Today's program will complete the message we began yesterday. Here's Pastor Alan with part two of Prayer and God's Power.
6: We're going to learn a little bit about prayer. We're going to learn everything. This is not a master class, because I'm not a master. But I know the master, and I'm yielded to his authority, and I am a learner. So I would invite you to join me in learning a bit. In Luke, Jesus is with his disciples, and it says Jesus was praying, and when he finished, one of his disciples said to him, Lord, teach us to pray. And Jesus responded, that's the dumbest idea I've ever heard. That's not what he said at all, is it? Lord, teach us to pray. And he said, oh, okay, pray like this. What I can deduce from that is we can learn to pray. These are people Jesus recruited. He saw value in Peter, James, and John. They've watched him do miracles. They have seen remarkable things happening. But in spite of all of those things, they recognize there's a deficit within them. They're not particularly comfortable with prayer. I wonder if we can have the courage to say to ourselves, I'm not as comfortable with prayer as I would like to be. I want to learn to pray. I've been sharing with you in the last few weeks about how God's been changing the focus of my prayer life in some pretty significant ways. But I believe that if we would acknowledge that we can learn to pray, it will change the conversation for us. Look in Matthew chapter 9. Jesus stepped into a boat and he crossed over and he came to his own town, Capernaum. And some men brought him a paralytic lying on a mat. And Jesus saw their faith and he said to the paralytic, take heart, son, your sins are forgiven. Well, at this, some of the teachers of the law said to themselves, this fellow's blaspheming. And Jesus knew their hearts. He said, why do you entertain evil thoughts in your hearts? This is fascinating to me. Did they bring the paralytic man to Jesus so that his sins could be forgiven? Probably not. I think the friends that brought him, that probably wasn't the primary objective. They knew the miracles around Jesus' ministry. They had either heard or seen. And so they bring a friend with a physical need. And when Jesus sees the young man, his response is, your sins are forgiven. So the friends who brought the friend are not thrilled. Does that seem right? And the religious leaders who are listening, they just outright say, you're blasphemous. So there's nobody happy with Jesus. He didn't pray right. I haven't made anything up. We read it together. Verse 5. So which is easier, to say your sins are forgiven or to say get up and walk? Well, clearly Jesus' implication is I've already done the heavy lifting. I've addressed what could separate him from Almighty God. Anything after that is a much lighter lift. Jesus puts it in terms of, well, which do you think is easier? You see, when we talk about prayer, the most powerful prayers we will pray are not going to be directed at objects and things that we want or we want moved. The most powerful prayers that we will pray will address the spiritual forces that shape our lives, our emotions, our well-being, and our future. And most of us are so unaware of all of that, we're not even sure it's a legitimate conversation, so we kind of shy away from it, and we just keep bringing the objects to the Lord that we want him to do something with. And Jesus said, which do you think is harder, to say your sins are forgiven or just get up? He didn't stop there, but so that you may know that the Son of Man has authority on earth to forgive sins, he said to the paralytic, get up and take your mat and go home. And the man got up and went home. When the crowd saw this, I love the Bible. It has a gift for understatement. When the crowd saw this, they were filled with awe and they praised God and sang a chorus and they went home. Now, I suspect there was an electricity rippling through that place. What do you think? You see, prayer is an expression of authority. And if you're not praying, you're leaving God's authority largely absent from your life and its unfolding. That would be unfortunate. A failure to pray is an abandonment of our own authority. Look at Mark chapter 1, this is very near the beginning of Mark's gospel. Chapter 1. Just then a man in their synagogue who was possessed by an evil spirit cried out, what do you want with us, Jesus of Nazareth? Have you come to destroy us? I know who you are, the Holy One of God. And Jesus responds rather sternly, be quiet and come out of him. And the evil spirit shook the man violently and came out of him with a shriek. The people were all so amazed that they asked each other, what is this, a new teaching? And with authority, he even gives orders to evil spirits and they obey him. Capernaum is where Jesus set up his ministry when he decided to go public. And in the opening chapter of Mark's gospel, he's in the synagogue in Capernaum. It's been excavated. You can visit it if you visit those excavations today. And the synagogue is interrupted by a demonized man. The demon is speaking through the man. That will adjust your theology. And he has a statement directed at Jesus. He said, have you come to destroy us? Jesus of Nazareth, we know who you are. Well, at this point in the unfolding gospel narrative, nobody else does. Peter hasn't made his pronouncement that you're the Messiah. Jesus' fame hasn't been established yet. This is the very opening chapter of Mark's gospel. But the spiritual forces present understand full well who Jesus is. It's a demonic provocation and it draws Jesus' attention. If you'll allow me, I would submit to you that the Spirit of God in you from time to time will provoke Satan and his kingdom. And there'll be responses towards you or about you that are illogical or irrational because they're not grounded in something that's rational. Jesus had done nothing to at that point to draw that response. It's a spiritual, remember what I said at the beginning, that when we pray, we unleash a collision between spiritual kingdoms? You see, if you don't pray, you abandon the field. That's why prayer matters so much. It's why we can't avoid it, because we say, I'm not sophisticated enough, or I don't know enough, or I haven't learned Greek or Hebrew or Aramaic or whatever else. We begin because we want to give space to the Spirit of God to accomplish His purposes in the earth in any way that you and I know how to do that. I've observed something else. It may never have been true of you, but I've found the temptation in myself. Sometimes when you recognize those conflicts are present, that not everyone in a given space would embrace your biblical worldview or your affirmation of Jesus as Christ, Lord and King, there's a temptation that presents itself to embrace ungodliness in some small way to try to diminish the provocation. Maybe you'll just use a little foul language so you can fit in better. Or maybe you'll compromise the story you're telling in a way so you can appear just to glide right into that place and not let that provocation grow. I understand the pressure a bit, but I want to invite you to be conscious that you're an ambassador for the kingdom of God. And we don't arrive in any circumstance with a pronouncement of condemnation, but we do bring light into the darkness. And that's not always an overly comfortable place. It's why we have to come with compassion and gentleness. We've all seen enough examples that are not helpful. But your sentence prayers become a very, very, very valuable tool. The other thing I've learned about prayer is that I have a bad habit of determining how God should move. Do you do that? You know, I don't just ask for God's help. I tell God what to do. I know you maybe never have done that. You should pray for me. You know, when I was in college, I was finishing up and I'd changed my whole life plan and degree program to decide I would try to serve the Lord. And a few weeks after I made that decision, which was significant for me at the time, we had an unusual snowfall and I appropriated some trays from the college cafeteria. They wanted me to have them, I promise. And we were out sledding down the side of a hill and I met the knee of a friend and my face caved in. Well, I just reoriented my whole life, I thought, to serve the Lord. And I was pretty proud of myself, you know. And so I go to the emergency room and the doctor said, you know, I'd broken my face in multiple places, possible nerve damage, and I needed immediate surgery, all the things. And I was reasonably kind. I was somewhat arrogant. I said, you know, I appreciate your diagnosis, but I believe the Lord will heal me. I'm checking out.
5: We'll be right back. But first, a word from Pastor Allen about his new book.
7: Folks, understanding who you are in Christ, the price that was paid to give you status in the kingdom of God, it will write a future for you that is not dependent upon your family of origin, your life circumstance, the expressions of evil that you've had to overcome. In Christ Jesus, we are triumphant both in time.

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6: Little went to a hotel room. I called my parents. They were in Alabama that weekend. And they ended up flying to, I lived in Tulsa at the time. They came to Tulsa. They spent the weekend very kindly listening to a college student vent. And I can't tell you exactly where along that way, but by Monday morning, I had regained enough humility to call the doctor and say, you know, if I were to show back up at the hospital and admit myself, would you put me back in the queue for surgery? And at that time, it wasn't clear how severe the nerve damage was and what would happen to me. Some of the options were not good at all. And the doctor was gracious to me. Let me come back. And it ended up they did the procedure with two very tiny incisions. And they told me it would be months and months before I had any feeling back at all in my face. And it was just a matter of days. And the Lord brought healing to my face. But he didn't do it in the way I told him to. And some of you still are at odds with God because he didn't answer the prayer in the way you wanted to. You know, one of the things, and the Lord reminds me of this over and over again, because I bring him how I want him to move. And if he doesn't do it the way I want him to do it, I get sideways. He keeps kind of reminding me, you know, you are one of the most generous congregations of people I know anywhere. I'm amazed when you're given an invitation to serve or to participate. Your responses are overwhelming. I talk to pastors across the country, around the world, and I'm amazed at your willingness to be a part of what God does. You know, whether it's helped the church in Iran and Ukraine or tell people in our community that need help. You give away tons of food. You will serve and volunteer people so thousands of people can come and have experiences on our campus at no charge. You're so generous to help people who are less fortunate, to welcome children, to... I mean, it's just an unending stream of what you do. But from time to time, I'll take an appointment with someone because they'll say, you know, your church doesn't do anything to help the community. And I said, oh, really? And so I'll start to share what you do. Some of it we celebrate and some of it we don't celebrate because when you help people less fortunate than yourself, you try not to turn the light on so their dignity remains intact. And inevitably what they'll say is, well, that's not the way I wanted you to do it. And I go, oh, I've been in that place with the Lord myself. And I find me telling God how he should answer my prayers. And what I really want to do is invite God into the midst of the circumstance. Does that make sense? I see it in my own heart when I have these conversations. Somebody will say to me, I had this conversation recently. They said, well, you know, you're not committed to reaching people with the gospel. I said, oh, really? Well, tell me about that. And they said, well, the church where I go, they got 63 sites, and they're doing all of this. And well, yeah, no, I appreciate that. I've got a lot of friends that are working in that lane. I said, the Lord directed us another way. And I said, every week what we do in our sanctuary is viewed by millions of people. And we get a steady stream of messages and calls and letters about life transformation by people who receive ministry from the people that gather in our church. And they'll say to me, well, that's not the pattern I want. And I go, I understand completely. I have that conversation with God frequently. I want to be certain today that you're not standing apart from the blessing of God because you don't like his delivery system. It's a really dangerous slope. And I've been there with the best of intentions, filled with self-righteousness. God, I didn't know it was going to be this challenging. I'm sure Abraham didn't know he would wait as long as he waited for Isaac. I'm sure when Samuel anointed David to be king, he wasn't quite prepared for the wrath of Saul. When Ananias came to visit Saul of Tarsus and said, Jesus has got a job for you. I'm not sure Saul of Tarsus understood what was on the other side of that invitation.

0: Prayer doesn't mean your life is without challenges. Prayer is inviting the power of God to bring the purposes of God to fulfillment in your life. It will change your attitude towards prayer if you can open your heart to that simple idea. I'll give you one more piece, and then I'll stop for this session. In Ephesians 6 and verse 18, it says, "Pray in the Spirit on all occasions with all kinds of prayers and requests. With this in mind, be alert and always keep on praying for all the saints." There's an idea introduced there that I think is largely absent in our imaginations. It says that we should pray with all kinds of prayers. It's plural. You know, we have some nouns that are plural. If I say sport, you don't know whether we're talking about golf or football. But how you're going to participate is dramatically different. If I say fruit, you don't know what I'm going to serve. They are plural nouns. Prayer is like that. There are different kinds of prayer. There are different types of prayer. There are different biblical directions around prayer. And because we've just lumped it all into this kind of amorphous thing that we were only modestly interested in, we have lacked a great deal of sophistication. It's like saying computer. There's a great deal of variation in what that means. And I want to invite you to begin to say to the Lord, I would like to learn to pray, to develop a whole portfolio of prayers. Look at Mark 2, verse 11. Jesus said, I tell you, he's speaking to that paralytic, pick up your mat and go home. And he got up and he took his mat. But the people said, we've never seen that before. We've never seen that expression of authority. We didn't know you could pray like that. Clearly, because when Jesus addressed another paralytic man, they said he was blaspheming. Is it possible that you and I know God in a limited way? Nod your head yes. We can learn to know the Lord more fully, more completely. Open the doors to the power of God. Does it mean all the pain will drain out of our lives? That all the mountains will all of a sudden become level? No, I don't think it means that at all. But it means we can begin to experience God in ways that let the purposes of God break forth in our lives that will be dramatically different than what you will accomplish on your own if you will begin to pray. Simple little prayers. God, I need your help. Lord, help me. And Jesus did. Hezekiah said, God, I don't want to die. And God showed him mercy. And we can make an argument Hezekiah should have been quiet, but I'll give you a list. It's by no means an inclusive list, but the Bible tells us of healing prayers, of prayers of repentance, prayers for forgiveness, prayers for deliverance, prayers of thanksgiving, prayers of provision, prayers of blessing. And they're not all just the same. It's like saying I'm going in for surgery. Well, I don't know if you're having a knot removed from your elbow or you're having quadruple bypass. There's a difference. In prayer, we need a little more differentiation. We need a little more awareness. We need a little more interest to become people of prayer. God's moving in the earth, folks. There's a tremendous spiritual conflict unfolding. We're seeing expressions of evil with a brazenness I never thought were possible. They'll deny fundamental principles of science and biology. They'll try to convince you that up is down. I mean, it's just crazy. It's a spiritual conflict. It's not about ideologies or nations. There's a spiritual conflict in the earth, and God is raising up a generation of people who will cooperate with his unfolding purposes. I want to be included. And I want to invite you. So we're going to work on this. Some simple prayers that you can unleash in your life over the next session or three. But I want to close this session. I truly want to pray for those of you who are sick. Because we don't pray from our strength. Isn't that good to know? You know, when I pray for you to have God's wisdom, it's not because I feel so wise. And I know my God is a healer. Some of you are frustrated with the Lord because he hasn't moved in the way that you thought he should move. And I've had those conversations through the years with people. And it's a real impediment. And I would ask you, if you need to say to the Lord, you know, I forgive you for not meeting my expectations. But I want to be your friend. If you can do that, it'll provide a runway for a whole new beginning in your life. I don't always know the path or understand the path that God chooses for us. I would prefer to learn a lesson about God's healing without fracturing my face. But I'm grateful that in the midst of the pain and the trauma, that God still ministered to me. Okay, let's pray. Father, thank you for your word. I thank you for its truth and its authority and its significance. I thank you that Jesus on the cross exhausted the curse of sin. Lord, I thank you that he won a complete and total, eternal, irreversible victory over Satan and his kingdom. And we stand in your presence today to acknowledge our need for your help. Lord, bring life to our mortal bodies. Bring strength to us. Lord, where needed, may we respond to treatments in ways that exceed any reasonable expectation. Lord, where the treatments don't provide a resolution, we invite you in. You created us to heal and designed our bodies. We thank you for that. Lord, we thank you for all the health care that's available and all of its expressions. But we trust you for our future and our well-being today. And I thank you for your life, that we can each one fulfill our assignment, that you may be pleased with us. In Jesus' name, amen. Hallelujah. You better give the Lord a hand, huh? God bless you.
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28: 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This is Jerry Serino, your co-host of From the Median. Thank you so much for joining me today. As always, please like and share and promote the show to your friends and family. We have so many great guests, and guest today is Sean Corcoran. He is the CEO of Men for Life. We love when men stand up for life. There are plenty of them, but need to be more and more men who stand up for life. And Sean and his group are doing that. And I had asked him to come on to talk about his group and what he's doing and how maybe you can get involved. And I'd love to know a little bit about his background too. So Sean, thanks for coming on.
0: Thank you so much for having me, Jerry.
28: Yeah, my pleasure. So I want to actually start with, we'll get into the organization Men for Life, but I want to, you know, always interested about your background. Tell me about your background and ultimately what led you to get involved in such an important issue.
0: I am a married father of five. I have kids from, well, they're 5, 6, 6, 8, and 9. The youngest three are adopted. I'm an attorney by trade. I stopped taking clients in 2021 because it was taking me away from my family. And it was just too much to be able to be the father that I want to be and, you know, and to be the best that I could be as an attorney. So I chose my family over that career. I took the position of CEO for Men for Life about 6 weeks ago. Okay. I've been talking to the former CEO, who I know you know, TJ, mm-hmm. for about maybe about a year. And, you know, and I just kept brushing him off. It just wasn't something that I thought God was calling me to do. And then, you know, eventually God made it very clear that it was what he was calling me to do. And so I accepted that position. I originally got connected with TJ and Louisiana Right to Life through my work with a pregnancy center here in Lake Charles, Louisiana. And I originally got connected with them through my own experience with abortion. I lost my first son when I was 19 years old to abortion. You know, and what ended up happening as a consequence of that is I went on, without realizing, you know, what I was doing, I went on a path of self-destruction, pretty horribly, that led to a 7-year methamphetamine addiction, ending in homelessness, being unemployed. I had destroyed every relationship, family and friends, in my life. And, you know, and I was basically on December 13th, 2005, I was lying on a hotel room floor dying of an overdose. And instead of dying, I woke up and God put it in my head, and it was so clear for the first time in 7 years. Like, it was very clear, this is what I need to do. And I made it to treatment that day. And it was there in treatment that the counselors helped me to remember my son, to remember the abortion, to connect the fact that all these behaviors that I've been engaging in over the previous 7 or 8 years were related to trying to fill that void, trying to suppress those feelings. Because when I went through that abortion experience, there were no resources, you know, that I was aware of. You know, I told somebody the other day, at that time, the internet was basically somewhere that you went to steal music and videos mm-hmm. and pictures. You know, this was 1997.
28: Yeah.
0: So, you know, there just wasn't the resources available that I was aware of. And so, I didn't know what to do, and it just destroyed me, and I never felt like I could speak about it. And so, once I started speaking about it, you know, I felt more empowered and felt more connection. And I ended up meeting several other men who had similar experiences, and, you know, that helped me to be comfortable speaking more about it. Long way to get to the end of your answer there.
28: Yeah, no, wonderful. I didn't know, just for the record, I didn't know any of that. And I appreciate you sharing that. It's obviously quite personal, and it's an important story to share, because it gives your perspective. So you had said a couple questions I have. You had said that you said son a couple different times, so you knew specifically the gender. And can I ask if this was a you were a willing
1: participant in the abortion, meaning you supported it, you drove her to the office and so on? Or what was your level of involvement?
0: We did not know the gender. When I was in treatment, one of the things that the counselor suggested as the first step to healing was naming my child. And with all of the things that I had gone to in the prayers, you know, I came to the name Michael. And so, yes, I refer to him as my son. I was not a willing participant in it was a battle, but it wasn't a battle like you can have today. It ended the same, but it was, you know, a lot of tears, a lot of, you know, explaining on my part as a 19-year-old man, you know, why it wasn't necessary, what the alternatives were. When the mother sat me down and told me she was pregnant, I immediately went into how we're going to deal with this. How is this going to change my life? You know, how are we going to make this work? I was away at school in Tallahassee, Florida, and I just kind of went into fix it mode. And at that point, when I started explaining or trying to articulate that we were going to be able to make this work, everything's going to be okay. Whether I even believed that at the point or not, she kind of cut me off and let me know that she was not going to have the baby and that she was going to have an abortion. So then, you know, I called my dad, he came in, she called her mom, she came in, you know, there was, I don't know what discussions they had between them. But I know what the result was. I know that my parents, I know that my dad let them know that they would, my parents would adopt the child. So there wouldn't have to be, any burden, so to speak, mm-hmm. on the mother. But the decision was already made. And so that was just how it ended. I never thought of driving there as being a willing participant. I don't know that I drove. I do believe this is 27 years ago, mm-hmm. that I may have sat in the car in the parking lot. I believe that I did sit in the car in the parking lot. If I'm remembering correctly, she came out and told me it was very fast is what I recall. Mm-hmm. I've never thought about that. I've never really talked about that. So, you know, and I did a lot of drugs. So there are things in my memory. I don't want to recreate something that may not be correct.
1: Yeah.
0: But that's what I'm remembering is that I was sitting in the car. I did not go inside. And that it happened way faster than I expected it to. So, you know, if that makes me a willing participant.
1: Yeah, no, thank you for sharing that. So you then got sober and, sort of had a life change. And, how long did it take you, I guess, to feel the need to get involved as you're involved with, you know, you're the CEO of Men for Life, but what were you doing before that? Were you involved in anything in this group or doing anything on the pro-life side?
0: Once I got through treatment, you know, I kind of repeated the behavior of shoving things down and I felt like, okay, now I'm going to move forward. And so I went ahead and went back to college and graduated. I went to law school, and keep in mind, I had failed out of two colleges three times. Mm-hmm. So the fact that I got into law school, I took as a sign from God that was the direction I was going to take. And so then I came home and I started a career. And so it was more of a hidden thing, you know, the abortion, the addiction. I never talked about it. I didn't want it to ruin my career, because I never talked about it, there were consequences. I had a cousin, younger cousin, who I knew was dealing with a heroin addiction. And, you know, and I talked to his aunt, his mom had talked to me about this. And I just kind of stayed silent about my own issues. And then he died of a heroin overdose in 2018. And so that's 13 years from the time I left treatment until this happened. And prior to his death, God had been putting on my heart, you know, you need to share your story. And just fear of the consequences of the judgment kept me from doing that. Well, the day that I was leaving for his funeral, I sat down and I typed my story and posted it on Facebook. And, you know, and I don't remember what I typed. I didn't know. It wasn't like a thoughtful event. It was more like a trance. Like I sat down, God told me to do this. And he just used me to put the words out there. And I closed my computer and it was very cathartic. I sat down, I closed my phone. I did tell my parents and my wife to check Facebook so that if they heard anything, they would at least know first, because they were in different places. And I shut off my phone and I just cried. And so when I opened it back up, it was much different experience than I thought. The post in the first 24 hours was shared 35,000 times across the world. There was 5,000 comments, 99.9% of them positive. You know, lots of people texting me, telling me more positive. You know, I expected just like this downfall of my career and my life, and that's not what happened. And so that empowered me to be more vocal about my past. And so shortly after, I sponsored a pro-life event here in Lake Charles, and they asked me to join the board. I joined the board through some men's retreats. I shared my story. Again, I received way different feedback than I would have expected. And, which empowered me to speak more openly about it. And then I started speaking about it while I was on the board of New Life Counseling, Pregnancy Center here in Lake Charles.
1: Tell me about what you've experienced, since sort of sharing your story. Are you finding that there are, more men, or a lot of men, who are in the same situation where they have guilt, regret, and the like? And what is done about it? I mean, what do you do if you're in a situation like you're in?
0: I've had people come to me who were willing participants, you know, in the abortion of their child. I think they feel comfortable sharing with me. I think that I say they feel comfortable sharing with me. It always starts with a clear fear that I'm going to judge them for that. And, you know, but they still share, and I don't judge, anyone who's been through that situation, because mother or father, like, there's no way to know what somebody is really going through if they're going to go to the depths of feeling that they need to kill their child, you know? And so, while I guess I kind of look at it more like from a biblical perspective, you know, from Jesus, it's already been done, you know, at this point. How do we help the person to heal rather than, you know, raining down fire on them, as opposed to prior to it being done, you know, people who are currently faced with those decisions. I think that it's much, much more appropriate to be stern and strong in opposition to that decision. Mm-hmm. I've also had men come to me who who were in a similar situation to me where they didn't really have a choice. You know, it wasn't that they were, that they were willing participants, but, you know, men have been silenced for generations. Men have been told, you know, this is a women's issue. You don't have a uterus. You don't have a voice. This is about bodily autonomy. And, you know, and it's not about bodily autonomy. It's about killing babies. I mean, that's what abortion does. It's about healthcare, and it's the only healthcare procedure which, if done successfully, results in death.
1: Yeah.
0: And so our goal and my goal as in this position, Men for Life, is to change that narrative, to empower men to speak, to be comfortable speaking, to not be silenced, to know that they are correct in protecting their children. You know, we are obligated to protect our children. And I believe that the best way to empower people, and I think this is something I got from that Facebook post in 2018, is through connection. And the way to create that connection is by sharing stories. You know, the more that I speak, the more that you speak, the more that other men speak, the more we will be able to connect with men who until they hear that, believed they didn't have a right to speak. Because, I mean, that's why I stayed silent for so long. I did not believe that I had any right to speak, because I was told when I was 19 years old that I didn't have any right to speak. And then the actions that followed, resulting in the death of my son, showed me that I was right. You know, they kind of validated what I was being told. And so my hope is that we can change that narrative, and we can help other men to feel comfortable speaking. And then our other goal is to provide them with the words, the tools, the resources to speak, passionately, but also compassionately, you know, to not come at this from an abrasive standpoint, because we are in a different position as men right now in this fight. Mm-hmm. And, you know, in the climate and in the world, is so anti-man that if generations have created this as a women's issue, and then all of a sudden men start coming into it and being abrasive in how they approach it, it's not going to be successful.
1: Yeah.
0: So how do we come at this, you know, with patience, with love, you know, genuine love for whomever is dealing with this, but hate for the sin, right?
1: Right.
0: Love the sinner, hate the sin.
1: Right.
0: And so I think, that's our goal.
1: What recourse do men have now? Is there any recourse under the law that, that could, because I always make the point, I have done a number of presentations at colleges, and I'll bring up the point about, you know, fathers, and say, you know, well, what about, you know, fathers who, you know, don't want to financially support a baby, right? That doesn't fly, right? Legally, they have to, and they're called deadbeat dads if they don't support a baby. So they have to, they're forced to, which I agree with, they should. But then they also then, on the other hand, have no say in, you know, if a woman kills the baby. So is there any recourse that a man has other than speaking to the woman about it?
0: I don't believe that there is any recourse right now. There's nothing that I'm aware of that a man can do to stop a woman from getting an abortion. I mean, even the legal system, this is me speaking freely without actually knowing of any specific instances of this, but I think that it would be a failed attempt, or it would take too long and tie things up to try to, like, put a stay, you know, to use a legal term, on the mom getting an abortion. And, like, how do you enforce that?
1: Right.
0: And then what? She gets an abortion, so you sue for monetary damages.
1: Right.
0: That's probably something that we may see in the future, I would think, because I don't know what else you would do. But I mean, there's so many complexities from a legal standpoint. I mean, how much is that worth?
1: Yeah.
0: You know, how much is the life of your child worth? And, you know, it's immeasurable, right?
1: Yeah.
0: And so at what point can you say that you won that? So I think that it's going to have to change from the front, you know, we're going to have to be able to get some kind of legal recourse before we can try to enforce anything like that. But something you said is really, you know, when you were talking about child support, it's a contradiction, mm-hmm. you know, to say men have no right to protect their child, but men are obligated to protect their child. And when it's a child is dependent on what the mom says. And that's another thing. I asked someone, you know, I just had this thought one day when I was in church. And so I asked someone who was approaching from a pro-choice standpoint, would you be comfortable? This person told me that it's not a child, it's a clump of cells. And so would you be comfortable approaching a friend who lost a child in a miscarriage, who they were excited about? Would you be comfortable approaching them and saying, it's okay, there's nothing to worry about, it was just a clump of cells? And of course the person said no. Mm-hmm. But the reason that the person said no was because that child was wanted. Mm-hmm. And so then the next question is, wanted by whom? Because if you're saying, I mean, my child was wanted, right? And so then you're saying only mothers have the right to want a child. And then we could get into all these arguments if that's true about the child support issue or the custody issue. You know, and that's actually what I practiced for the 10 years that I was practicing was family law.
1: Yeah.
0: So like child custody and child support and divorce and all that.
1: Well, I mean, ultimately, you know, the law has to change. But before that, you know, people's hearts and minds have to change as well. Gosh, I have loved talking to you. We're out of time, although we could keep talking for hours. If people want to get involved in Men for Life, how can they do that real quick?
0: I would suggest there is a form submission on our website, menforlife.org. And then, you know, what we're really trying to push for right now is engagement. Mm-hmm. So on Instagram and on YouTube, it is at NTL Men for Life. And I think, you know, broadening the engagement there will help us to share our stories more rapidly. We've started a podcast. We're working on a couple of really great guests. You know, we're working on getting men who have stories, whether they're experts and authorities or whether they are people who have experienced abortion in their own life.
1: Excellent. Well, Sean from Men for Life, thank you so much for coming on, sharing your story, and for fighting the good fight. I appreciate it.
0: Thank you, Jerry.
1: Yeah, my pleasure. And thank all of you for listening. We will see you next time. Hey, hold tight while we take a quick break, and we'll be back with another great episode of From the Median Podcast.
2: 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PAVE stands for Prayer, Action, Voting, and Education. Today I want to talk to you about the action portion of that acronym. You may not be able to donate funds to the cause, or you may feel that voting makes no difference, but what you can do is talk to your neighbors to make an impression on them about life. This summer, Cleveland Right to Life is asking for volunteers to knock on doors in North Ridgeville and Strongsville to drop off literature and have a brief conversation with the homeowner. After going through a short training session, you'll be equipped to have a simple conversation where you ask a baseline question. How would you characterize your views on abortion? Is it always wrong, wrong after a certain point, or always permissible? After a few clarifying questions, you then share three sets of photos with them. The first shows a baby with a beating heart in the first trimester at 6 weeks, next to an aborted baby of the same age. The second photo is another side-by-side comparison in the second trimester at 4 months, showing a baby sucking its thumb who can feel pain versus another aborted baby. And finally, the third set of pictures in the third trimester shows an alive baby at 7 months versus one who has been killed. You then ask your neighbor, where would you draw the line? In most people's experience, after having seen these pretty graphic pictures, we see a shift in attitude. So, for example, the person who initially said abortion is wrong after the point the baby can feel pain, they may now say it's wrong after the first 6 weeks. We're not expecting you to persuade a pro-abortion person to become a pro-life person in 5 minutes. But what we do know is that it's possible for a 5-minute conversation to shift opinions. It's about presenting facts in a visual way which prompts thought. Please visit the website theyarepeople.org to sign the petition and contact Susan at susan@crtledu.org to sign up as a door knocker this summer. We need you.
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28: 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This is Jerry Serino of From the Median podcast. 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I appreciate it. 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Just go to Cleveland RTL, the Cleveland Right to Life, and follow us there as well, because we post all sorts of stuff on there, and it is helpful to us if you do follow us. And this program here is supported by Cleveland Right to Life, and it allows us to bring on fantastic guests. And my guest today is Andrew Daub. He is the executive director of Team Iron Will, and they're doing really wonderful things, and I'm going to let him tell you all about it. But here on this show, we value life no matter what, and he is someone who is doing that, exactly that. So, Andrew, thanks for coming on.
3: Jerry, thank you for having me, sir. Pleasure to be here.
28: Yeah, absolutely. So tell us all about Team Iron Will.
3: Yes, sir. So we have eight children. My wife and I have eight children. Our youngest son, William, or Iron Will, was born in 2020, right in the middle of the pandemic, all kinds of crazy stuff, life-saving surgery that my wife had to undergo just before he was born. And then when William came into the world, we realized our first experience in the hospital was having all sorts of medical personnel come in to see Will. And one of their exact statements, one of the statements from the providers was, we don't often see children with Down syndrome being born. And so we wanted to come in and see this. And so my wife likes to say that right there and then two things happened. One, I gave him the moniker Iron Will and it stuck. And number two, she decided that she was going to advocate stringently for Will and for everyone with Down syndrome going forward. And that's what we did. And we kind of, what we learned through our various experiences with the medical field and his hospitalizations, he had a hole in his heart when he was born. So we had to undergo a number of, surgeries for him and treatments and some other things. And then he had some other stuff. He had, infantile spasms and a number of medical problems. So we were deeply immersed into the healthcare field and the healthcare experience. Mm-hmm. And we also began doing a lot of therapy with him. And as we started to engage the therapist, they would come to the house and they would work with him, OTs, PTs, you name it. And what we learned was that for a number of people in the communities that they were serving that had children with Down syndrome, these families were often in impoverished communities and they were not able to necessarily either acquire or have access to therapy or tools or therapeutic toys. And so kind of we decided, oh man, this is kind of our starting point right here. And, so we pulled some of our money and reached out to a number of friends and family and other people online. My wife has a pretty sizable presence on Instagram. She likes to remind me that she's an influencer. I have a much smaller presence on Twitter, so I'm really not, or X. But we were able to get the word out. We collected a bunch of money and we bought all these therapy tools and toys for these therapists, and they actually were crying. We had the whole thing set up there and they were able to take it to people who needed it. So that kind of began our vision for passing on all the blessings that we've received in terms of people helping us and Will getting strong and healthy. And that then cascaded into, that was about 3 years ago, a little over 3 years ago, that we really started doing stuff. We founded our 501c3 so that we could help other people. And one of our preeminent kind of, I would say, principles is obviously the respect for and defense of human life from the moment of conception. And you probably already know this, Jerry, but in the United States alone, probably 76% plus of all children that are diagnosed with Down syndrome in utero are aborted. And so that statistic hit us hard. Worldwide, it's even higher.
1: Yeah.
3: And some countries claim to have eliminated or eradicated Down syndrome. Iceland is one of them, by simply aborting every child that's diagnosed with it.
1: Right.
3: So obviously they haven't eradicated anything. They've just terminated those lives. So that kind of really stuck with us. And we decided we were going to be the voice for those children from the moment of conception on. And we built this 501c3. My wife was really running it. I have spent most of my life in the Army and then working for the United States government for the Department of Defense or Department of War now, up until just recently when I decided that I would make a jump and come on full time as the executive director of Team Iron Will. So huge shift, but totally worth it. And so now we have done so many things with the, in the space of those 3 years. We've already reached, I think it's 37 countries now. We've helped people receive access to tools and therapies, medical guidance. So we kind of act as an interloper, an intermediary between a lot of the people who are asking the questions and then a collection of doctors and therapists and medical providers. We've provided over 600 pieces of unique equipment and tools and resources to families that need them. Everything from educational handbooks to medical devices, oxygen concentrators, walking devices, walkers, heart monitors, you name it. We've been able to incredibly blessed and able to provide those things to children around the world. 45 states in the United States. We've directly been able to help or assist over 3,000 families now, just in the space of about 3 years. One of the other big things that we do is we give away scholarships for therapy and therapeutic treatments. And we've been able to gift, I think it's about 123 right now, scholarships over the space of that time. And some of them are pretty intensive, right? We just had a young boy that we paid for a week-long intensive where he actually, his mother sent us this, the mother and the therapist sent us this really, I would say heartwarming, but it felt heart-wrenching in the moment as you watch it. It's so emotional. And this little boy, we gave them a scholarship and he took his first bite and he spoke his first words, 9 words. That they just sat and worked over a week and they worked on his speech and his eating and, his coordination. And so, they just this about 2 days ago, they sent us this video, like crying and all these, incredible activities that he's participating in doing. And so, as you can imagine for us, if we believe, because we believe in defending life and advocating from the moment of conception forward, giving these children every possible chance to succeed is high on our list, right? We live in a world and a society that does not value life quite often, and we're utilitarian a lot of times in the way that we approach things. And so people will look at individuals who may have disabilities or special needs, whatever people want to call them, or, you know, for instance, Down syndrome, and they'll evaluate them by what they think they're not doing or accomplishing or contributing.
1: Yeah. Yeah.
3: And we're completely opposed to that kind of criteria, right? All of us are special and loved and valued simply because we came into the world. We were created, we're here, our presence is enough. And so that's really our focus, and we remain prayerfully engaged, and having a wonderful impact, meeting a lot of great people, and hopefully we'll continue to do that.
1: Yeah, it's amazing, and you made the point early on that a high, very high percentage of Down syndrome babies who were known beforehand are aborted.
3: Yes, sir.
1: Because, you know, oh my God, we can't handle this, right? What kind of a life is it? And we, right. And your experience is actually just the opposite. It sounds like you've been quite enriched by the experience, and now we're passing that on and helping other families, because it's not just the child that is, you know, has to deal with challenges throughout their life. It's their family as well. Take me through, you know, whatever you're willing to share personally. Did you guys, you and your wife, find out that you were having a Down syndrome child prior to birth? And how did that go?
3: Yes, sir. Great question. We did. We had to. So when we had William, like I said, we have 8 children total. I was 50 when we found out we were having Will. And my wife was, she may not be listening right now, but or if she was, she was just slightly younger than that. So, okay. So we definitely, there were some considerations. And like I said, she had to have life-saving surgery prior to delivering Will. And so the doctor, our OBGYN, really faith-filled guy, hardcore pro-life doctor, he said, hey, we need to run some tests. And it wasn't intentionally to find out if Will had Down syndrome, but in the course of those tests, he said, hey, listen, I'm seeing these markers. And so my response was, hey, doc, you know, big deal. I was taken aback when you said we were having a child at age 50. So him having Down syndrome really wasn't really is not a big deal. Right.
1: Right. Right.
3: You know, I think when I come from a large family, Kathy has done a lot in terms of pro-life counseling and helping families and advancing the cause of familial life. And we actually had a niece who has Down syndrome as well. Mm. And so we weren't really caught off guard by it a little bit, mostly because you're just worried about the child, right? Not necessarily the impact to our lives, but that child and bringing him into a world that doesn't necessarily understand his value and doesn't treat him that way. And so I think that was a little bit scary, just wondering and praying how the world was going to receive him. But you know, we have a big family, and it's been one of the blessings in this whole process and having William in our lives. We did a gender reveal party, right? And so my wife did, and we had, okay, everybody sitting there. We have six boys before William, so 7 boys total, and 1 girl, one little girl. And so we do the gender reveal party, and she says, it's going to be a boy. And they're like, yeah, that's awesome, you know. And even our daughter, she was thrilled. Mm-hmm. And then my wife said, you know, Dad and I want to talk to you. We have something else to tell you. And we just want you to know there's a very good chance that this little guy has Down syndrome. So we were all sitting around the table. It was right after dinner. We were having this party. And I'll never forget it. Just one of the boys spoke for everybody else. They're all kind of just sitting there. And one of them spoke for everybody else. And he's kind of like, okay. And moving on. And that level of acceptance has defined them this whole time. Right. Mm-hmm. William is, I always like to joke, being an Army guy, like he's a beast, right? Like he's just hardcore about everything. Mm-hmm. Loves trick shots, running, wiffle ball. His brothers all play wiffle ball. He's a hardcore wiffle ball enthusiast. A lot of who he is and him reaching potential and really finding out, you know, discovering possibility has to do with the love and the energy that our family and especially our children have poured into him. And every single one of us can attest to that. Yeah, we're here for William, but as it's turned out, William

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6: All of those things had influenced them, each one of those families, to bring their child into the world. And what a gift that was for us just to hear that, like, man, you know, I'm an inconsequential guy, but that was pretty consequential. That mm-hmm. child was given the opportunity to live as he was supposed to be, or as he was supposed to. So that's huge for us, is to hear that. I think, you know, you kind of hit it on a little bit. People may be overcome by the diagnosis, but it's how the doctors and the medical community and the people around them address that diagnosis, either present it mm-hmm. or address it or support them. Right. You know, we've had people that found out, especially early on, that we had a little guy with Down syndrome. And I remember one of them saying, "Oh man, I'm so sorry. I'm so sorry." And just putting my wife through the ceiling. She's like, "What would you have to be sorry about? Why would mm-hmm. you even say that?" And I think that's probably a common response from a lot of people, is yeah. that they don't see the possibility and the beauty of God's creation. They see a hindrance or limitations, and a lot of that is driven home by the narratives that are in society and by the way the medical community provides that initial diagnosis, right? Like, yeah. "Oh man, listen, here it is. There's going to be problems with it." Why not just talk about the beauty and the possibility and what that life can accomplish, no matter what it accomplishes, right? What if that little boy or girl accomplishes? So that's been big for us, to really change those narratives, get people excited and energized, welcome that life into the world, and give that child the opportunity to succeed. So,
7: okay. So you talked too about a lot of things that maybe people don't know. You know, a Down syndrome child isn't just, you know, we've all probably, you know, seen someone with Down syndrome. It's not, there's a lot that goes into it, right? And this is what I guess my question is that they have other health challenges and yes, other, correct? And explain the types of support that they need, other than just being, you know, being loved and supported, but the types of actual things that are, I guess, in a sense, taxing on a family and yes, are sir. Necessary to help them thrive.
6: Yes, sir. Great question. So there are quite often some medical problems that are associated with the condition, with the syndrome. And so, for instance, there is a higher prevalence of potentially heart problems for children with Down syndrome. Okay. And as I said, our William had that. He had a hole in his heart. We had to have a patch put on it eventually and close that up. As you can imagine, so especially early on, they're very quick learners. They're just absorbing everything. But there is some, you are definitely probably at a higher level of engagement, making sure that you're thoroughly explaining things, going over repetition, giving them those opportunities. What we, and then infantile spasms, that was a pretty horrendous part of our experience, is that, we started to notice, and my wife has such a great eye for this and is very, very cautious about William and his health. But we started to notice some episodes where he would have these almost epileptic seizures and shakes mm-hmm. and some other things. And people like, you know, some doctors said, "No, that's fine. He's fine. Not a big deal." I will tell you, Jay, there, a lot of times those diagnoses and assessments are founded on the idea that a child with Down syndrome simply has these things occur, right? Those conditions, health concerns, or whatever occur across the greater population. But we have discovered that it's easier for them to dismiss it when your child has Down syndrome and treat it as if it's either normal for a child with Down syndrome, nothing to be concerned about. Obviously, infantile spasms are pretty concerning. Mm-hmm. And every time that you have them, they can do some brain damage and potentially

0: result in long-term problems and memory loss and that kind of thing. So we were very blessed to learn quickly about it, get him into a doctor that assessed it and said yes. They put him under testing and they found it. We had to go through high dose antibiotics and steroids treatments. And the poor little guy swelled up to like a Michelin man kind of look. And but we got him through it. And so in the course of that, what we had this doctor, this great doctor that talked to us because we were concerned about all those things, not just the health conditions and concerns, but how Will is going to progress through life, how quickly he's going to learn, speak, walk, eat, his hearing, right? He's got a little bit of hearing loss that we've been working on. How he's going to see all of those things, the physiological aspects of his development. And the doctor said, you know, Will's going to do what your other children do or have done. He just may not do it as quickly, but he's going to get there. You're going to work with him. He's going to get there. And if you set your understanding, if you set your baseline at that, and you simply say, hey, he's going to get there in his time. He may not walk as quickly, but he'll walk. Or we're going to continue to try and help him to walk. Then you'll manage your expectations. And we did that, and it's been a lifesaver for us, and one of the things that we convey to these families. And then every lesson that we're learning from those medical experiences, we've tried to push onward. My wife started a whole group focused on infantile spasms and identifying it early and using a video that we had that we used with Will. And I can't tell you the number of families and parents that have engaged her and said, we see this, what should we do? And they've been able to diagnose it and treat it early. So yes, there are those things, those health concerns, but we just kind of take them one at a time, day by day, and push through it. And
1: Excellent. Well,
0: everything's in here.
1: with the last couple minutes that we have, if you can share with everybody where they can go to follow you, to engage with you, to support you,
0: Yes, sir.
1: if they are in need of help and support, it would be really great if you can just, let us know
0: Yes,
1: where
0: sir.
1: they can find you.
0: Yes, sir. Perfect. So on the interwebs, www.teamironwill.org. So teamironwill.org. You'll find this internet site, powerful, a lot of stuff on there, and they can go directly on there and request assistance. There's a form where it guides them through it. And if they need help, there's also an essay contest for pro-life students, grades or middle school, high school, and college to go on and submit an essay right now. We're running that through March 27th. So I would highly encourage anyone that's listening to go on and submit that. And you can follow my wife at Will's Journey 21, at Will's Journey 21 on Instagram. And I at Will's Journey 21 on Instagram, and I am at The Resolute Life on X. And you'll find
1: Perfect.
0: us, you'll get to all the other places that you need to be through any of those three channels.
1: Absolutely. Yeah. So the pro-life essay contest. So just go to teamironwill.org
0: Yes, sir.
1: and you'll be
0: Yes, sir. You'll
1: connected.
0: find it. It's right under events, whole page dedicated to it, all the prompts, the prizes, and everything. So.
1: Excellent. 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I'll have all this stuff on our website from themedian.org. So if you're driving and you can't write this stuff down, it'll all be there for you. So I want to thank you, Andrew. And hey, by the way, I have 7-in-1 also.
0: Outstanding, sir.
1: I've never met someone who had the same one daughter out of all
0: I
1: these
0: haven't either,
1: boys.
0: sir, but here we go.
1: It's
0: You and I.
1: crazy. Yeah. Well, Andrew Dobb, Executive Director, Team Iron Will, love what you're doing. Really, really love it. Thanks so much for coming on and sharing what you're doing.
0: Thank you, sir. Thank you for having me.
1: Yeah, absolutely. And thank all of you for listening to this episode of From the Median Podcast. We will see you next time. Thank you so much for listening, and please remember that life is our greatest gift from God. God bless.
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6: Josh Booth back with Bill Bullington. 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
21: Here's this hour from Town Hall. I'm Keith Peters in Washington. There's a nationwide egg pricing collusion settlement.
22: The Justice Department and 17 states reached settlement agreements with 3 major egg producers this week to resolve allegations that the companies illegally colluded for years to raise prices, including when the cost of eggs soared to record highs last year. The investigation found that Palmaine Foods, Versova, and Hickman's Egg Ranch coordinated on bids submitted to Ernerberry Publications, a company that runs an index key to determining how much grocery stores, restaurants, and others pay for billions of eggs each year. None of the companies admitted wrongdoing, but will collectively pay $3.3 million.
21: Correspondent Lisa Dwyer reporting. And as long as we're speaking about groceries, the price you pay for your morning cup of coffee just might be coming down.
23: Nestle may reduce coffee prices for consumers as bean costs decline, a senior company executive said Tuesday. The company will consider lower bean prices when setting retail prices, a potential boost to consumers seeking some relief from high coffee prices in recent years. Coffee prices rose sharply in 2024 and reached record highs in 2025 after adverse weather affected supplies.
21: Correspondent Bill Alexander reporting. It's a hot one for millions of people in the Midwest and Great Lakes states. Intense heat and humidity are baking the region with no immediate relief. The National Weather Service says conditions are dangerous. The heat index is exceeding 100 degrees in some areas, and it's all heading toward the East Coast. On Wall Street, the Dow up by 136 points. The Nasdaq rose 393, with the S&P 500 advancing by 58 points. More at townhall.com.
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0: Jesus said, "This is the will of my Father, that everyone who beholds the Son and believes in him will have eternal life." Let's pray. Jesus, save me. Forgive me for all my sins. I will follow you, Jesus. If you would like prayer, you're welcome to call 267-367-LOVE. 267-367-LOVE.
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5: March 4th, 1865. The Civil War was nearing its end. The nation was exhausted, divided, and grieving. On that day, President Abraham Lincoln delivered his second inaugural address, just 700 words spoken in about 7 minutes. 41 days later, Lincoln would be assassinated. Yet the words he spoke that day still echo through history. In that brief address, Lincoln referenced God 14 times, spoke of prayer, and quoted scripture repeatedly. He reminded Americans that both sides of the conflict shared a common faith, saying both read the same Bible and pray to the same God, and each invokes his aid against the other. Lincoln understood that political division alone could not explain the nation's crisis. More than 160 years later, America still wrestles with division, truth, and our dependence on God. The question is whether we'll remember the wisdom Lincoln left behind.
6: 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Due to ongoing uncertainty surrounding overseas travel conditions and future international travel considerations, the Italy Unfiltered Tour has been canceled. As a result, the Italy Unfiltered Dream Vacation Sweepstakes has also been canceled, and no prize will be awarded. 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
9: Hello, friends. Michael Youssef here with Leading the Way. I am so grateful that our Leading the Way partners are standing with us, supporting us, so that we take these resources and help others. 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I am now in heaven. So I want to thank you on behalf of heaven for all that you have done and for all that you are doing and for all that you're going to do. Thank you for standing with us.
10: Hello and welcome to Leading the Way. In just a moment, a message Dr. Youssef is calling Money and Friends in Heaven. Okay, get ready to dive into the Gospel of Luke, where Jesus tells the parable of the unjust steward. These are verses which have divided Bible scholars for centuries. But when you dive into the truth of the teaching, it's a challenge for all generations to invest into eternity. Now, this message is not about investing money into eternity, though it's part of it. It's really about your heart. It's about leaning into God's perspective on the value of eternity. So let's join Dr. Michael Youssef for this perspective-shifting message on leading the way.
9: The parable of the unjust steward in Luke chapter 16 has been a stumbling block to many of a casual reader of the Bible. This parable has been used by the Bible critics to show how the Bible is inconsistent. Others still use it to prove that Jesus was teaching that the end justifies the means. Yet there are others still who have seen in this parable a justification for situational ethics, mainly that do all you can do under the circumstances, even if you have to sin, in order to get out of a bad situation. But none of that is true. None of that is what Jesus is teaching in this parable. Well, I wonder how many of you, truly, when you have read this parable, you had just a little bit of a nudge. What is this doing here in the scripture? How in the world is Jesus giving us this example of praising a crook and lifting him up as a model for us to learn from? Well, I want you to look at verse 9. That is the key verse. In teaching in parables, there are parables that have several points of teaching, and there are parables that have only one point. As it happened, this particular parable of Luke 16 has only one point of teaching, and that is verse 9. That is the key verse. Jesus said, "I tell you, use worldly wealth to gain friends for yourself, so that when it is gone," that is your wealth, "you will be welcomed into their eternal habitations." The lesson that Jesus is trying to teach his disciples while the Pharisees were eavesdropping, as you figure out from verse 14, and the lesson that he was trying to teach his disciples and the Pharisees kind of in a secondary way is this: that just as surely as Jerusalem fell in 70 AD as Jesus predicted some 30 years earlier, just as surely as that has happened, even so the existing age in which we live will also disappear. Just as surely as the word of God is true, the money that you have in your hand will lose its value one day. Just as surely as God is our God, as He's true God, our worldly resources, the stocks and the bonds and the real estate holdings, the gold and the cash, will show up as zero in the bottom line of that last day. That's what Jesus is trying to teach us. He's trying to teach us that the Wall Street crash of 1929 will be like a tiny little ripple in the ocean in comparison to what God is going to do to the economy in that last day. That's what Jesus is trying to teach us. You know, we used to say, as sound as a dollar. Even in our own generation, we don't say that anymore. Why? The value has dropped. We have seen it, the dollar devalued in our own generation. Imagine what's going to happen at the end of time. The scripture is filled with warnings against worshiping other gods. And I want to tell you, please listen to me. I love you, but I want you to hear me right. The number one God in America today is the God of mammon, the God of money. Amen. We sacrifice our health to get more wealth, and then we spend our wealth in order to get our health back. But it's too late. It's a catch-22. We sacrifice our marriages and our children in the mad pursuit of more and more and more. More of what? America's cathedrals of worship today are the banks. Look at the lavish furniture, at the marble floors and the posh carpets and the richly ornamented curtains, to say nothing of bankers who think of themselves as popes inside those cathedrals. Now, if you're a banker, forgive me. But we have forgotten the source of our wealth. It is not the big banks. It is not the savings and loans. It is not the government. The source of our wealth is Jehovah God. And what Jesus is teaching us in this parable is that your net worth is not how much money you have. It is not how extensive your holdings are.
11: But the real net worth is how much money you have invested in the kingdom of God. How much money you have invested in gospel work and in gospel ministry. Why? Because in heaven, the only friends you're going to have are those who are going to walk up to you and they're going to say, thank you for giving of your resources, because of it is your giving that made it possible for us to be here in heaven. It is your giving that made us possible to hear the gospel of Jesus Christ and repent of our sins and be saved. And now we are in heaven because of your generosity. You can't see it now. You can't appreciate it now. You can't comprehend it now, but Jesus, who knows all about heaven, is telling you and is telling me that what we give to the kingdom of God is all that you count on seeing on the other side of eternity. People may judge you on the basis of what you have, but God judges you on the basis of what you gave. Please hear me right. A budget is a theological document. A budget is a statement of belief. A budget is an indication of what you worship. 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Probably die of shock, but I dare you to try, and you're going to find it's something like this. 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Tithe and offerings, $25. Where your treasure is, there is where your heart is. Not the other way around. People like to reverse them. That's not what the Bible said. When your treasure is spent on everything but the kingdom of God, it is easy to see where your heart is not set on the things of God. Jesus said in Matthew 6:21, figure out where your money is, that's where you're going to find your heart. You see, Jesus knew that money is going to be a source of temptation to the believers. The pagans worship it as their God, it doesn't matter anyhow, that's their God. But for the Christians, that's going to be a source of temptation. Just as Baal was always a source of temptation to the people of Israel and constantly falling back into that temptation, so it is money for the people of God, the people who love the Lord Jesus Christ. And that is why I believe with all my heart that 16 out of the 38 parables that Jesus gave have to do with money and the right and the wrong use of it. In all four Gospels, there's 1 out of 10 verses, 288 in all, have to do with money and the use of material possessions. The Bible gives us about 500 verses on prayer, less than 500 verses on faith, but it gives us 2,000 verses on money and material possessions. And you know, some sanctimonious people say to me, oh, Brother Yusuf, you ought not to talk about money. They must know something that Jesus did not know, when he spent that much time talking about it. I want to know what it is that they know, that Jesus did not know. Since the gospel is the only answer to this guilt-ridden world, since the gospel is the only answer to this sin-crazed world, then your giving to the cause of the gospel is ultimately the only productive and rewarding investment that you could make in your life. Sure, you'll not see the immediate results. You won't get immediate gratifications like you need to give to other causes. When you give to other causes, you see your name on a plaque or on one of those desirable lists. I'm learning. Whatever it may be, and I'm not telling you to stop doing that. I'm just telling you that when you give to the gospel work, you won't get that immediate gratification. But that is exactly the point of this parable. The point of this parable is it is the future that Jesus wants us to think about. Not the immediate present. It is the coming age that Jesus wants us to invest in. It is the eternal things that Jesus wants us to occupy our pocketbook and our net worth statement. Heaven is the place where the consequences of what you do here with your money is going to take place over there. John the Revelator, when he had been privileged to go up to the very heaven of heavens, writes in Revelation 14:13, he said, "Blessed are those who die in the Lord from henceforth." Yes, says the Spirit, they rest from their labor and their deeds do follow them. That's what happened. And Jesus said, "You will be received. You'll be welcomed in their eternal habitations." He's talking about eternity. Well, after this introduction, I better get to my sermon. Why did Jesus choose a crook to illustrate and give us a godly lesson? Well, in the time of Jesus, stewards of wealthy owners come in and they become in charge financially of everything they have in the house. Owners did not work, but they got these brokers who came and worked for them full time to manage their money, called stewards. In fact, you remember in the book of Genesis, what was said of Potiphar, that Joseph, who became the steward in his household, he said he was so in charge of all things to the point that Potiphar only knew of the food that he ate. He entrusted him with everything. And that's what happens in those days. Now, when this manager heard that his boss is about to fire him and realized that his world as he knew it is coming to an end, when he knew that his experience as he knows what it's like

0: Jesus said, "This is the will of my Father, that everyone who beholds the Son and believes in him will have eternal life." Let's pray. Jesus, save me. Forgive me for all my sins. I will follow you, Jesus. If you would like prayer, you're welcome to call 267-367-LOVE. 267-367-LOVE.
1: So, what should we learn? The first lesson that this villain teaches us, or Jesus wants us to learn from this villain, is this. Rascal though he was, he faced the facts. He faced the facts. He faced the real facts head on. And believers must face facts as God said they are. Not as Wall Street said they are, not as the government said they are, not as the economists said as they are, but they must face the facts as God said they are. And this man did not live in a fool's paradise, which somebody called it a waiting room for a fool's hell, but he faced the facts. So as he faced these facts, he began to think of the future. What's going to happen on the other side? And that is why Jesus in Matthew 6:20 tells us, he said, "Lay up treasures in heaven." And that investment in the work of the gospel is the only sure and good and safe investment that you can make. All other investments have risk associated with them. This one, no risk. Well, he didn't only face reality, he did not only face the real facts, but he also looked ahead. He began to project himself in the life of post-employment. He began to project himself in the life of poverty. So he made provision for that future. Now, I want to ask you, do you ever think of eternity? Have you learned from this villain the lesson of projecting yourself in heaven? Have you ever sat down, really closed your eyes and tried to project yourself in heaven? I mean, we don't want to face that reality. We all think they're going to live forever and we're going to, you know, be going on. Everything's going on, be the same. But have you ever taken time, closed your eyes and said, "Here I'm in heaven, in the presence of God. What's going to happen on the other side? What provision have I made for heaven? What investments have I made in heaven? What plans have I made for my eternal habitation?" Well, this man did not only face the facts, he did not only project the future, but he thirdly acted upon his convictions, wrong as they were. He acted upon his convictions. Please hear me right. I don't want you to misunderstand this. Do you know the thing that makes me admire the militant homosexuals and the militant humanists and the militant abortionists and all the half a dozen militants who are threatening to destroy this nation? Do you know what I admire the most about them? They are committed to their cause. And what Jesus is saying here, that this man was so committed to his cause that nothing stood in his way. You know, if you and I are committed to a cause of the gospel, as the militant Muslims and all the other militant groups are committed to their cause, we would win the world for Jesus Christ. And now we got backaches and sore knees and think of me. Look at verses 11 and 12. "If therefore you have not been faithful in the use of your money, who commits to you, to your trust, the true riches? And if you have not been faithful in that which is another man's, who shall give you that which is your own?" We really are just managers. We don't own anything, but we just oversee it. How faithful are we? We don't own it, we oversee it. Stewards do not rob God by withholding tithes and offerings. Stewards don't waste. Stewards invest wisely. For if you don't manage God's resources well on earth, how can he trust you? How can he trust me with the riches of the kingdom when he

0: rule supreme. But I don't want you to miss verse 14. And the Pharisees, who were eavesdropping actually at that time, were lovers of money. When they heard all these things, they scoffed at him. They scoffed at him. Nothing changed. People don't like to hear anything about money and about stewardship because they want to play God. They scoffed at him. It is possible that you may scoff at what Jesus is teaching. It is possible that you may say, well, how can I love money? I can't even have the two ends meet. But I want to tell you, you don't have to have a lot of money to love money. Because the love of money is a disease of the heart. I have known wealthy people who don't love money and they give it away generously, ruthlessly. As God gives it to them, they give it away. I've seen people with very little. And they're so in love with the little they have. God wants to release you to do great things for Him with the blessings He gave you, because He's in store plenty more. E. Stanley Jones, the great Methodist missionary statesman to India, used to say, you cannot serve God and mammon, but you can serve God with mammon. You see, God promised in His Word in Malachi 3, 10 and 11, that when you and I are faithful with our tithes and offerings. So far you haven't heard me telling you to give anything to the church, have I? Have I? He's always provided for it, and He will always provide for it. That's something I never worry about. But it is for you. It is for your own blessing. It's for your own enrichment. It has nothing to do with me or the church, or any church for that matter. Because God promised that when you're faithful, He will rebuke the devourer for you, so that it will not destroy the fruits of your soil. And your vine in the field shall not fail to bear fruit, says the Lord of hosts. You have God's word on it. You can use all the sanctimonious language that you want to use, but until your treasure is with God, only then your heart will follow. Where is your heart today? Please ask yourself that question. Because I believe God wants to bless you. God wants to bless you. Where is your heart today? Have you faced the facts about your eternal future? Have you made plans for investing in your eternity? Are you committed to the cause of Christ, to which you can say, I give it my all? I believe this is the lesson that the Lord wanted to teach us.
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2: 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That's why I'm writing about this in my new book, An Unholy Alliance, because the gospel is the answer. 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
10: With SRN News, I'm Jason Walker. Supreme Court upholding state laws barring transgender athletes who are actually biological boys from playing on girls' school sports teams. Here's Bernie Bennett.
11: The court's conservative majority has ruled that states' bans in Idaho and West Virginia don't violate the constitution of the federal law known as Title IX, which prohibits sex discrimination in education. Left unresolved by the outcome are lawsuits challenging state laws and regulations in Connecticut, California, and elsewhere.
10: And the Supreme Court also upholding a broad conception of birthright citizenship, rejecting the president's earlier executive order declaring that children born to people in the United States illegally are not American citizens. President Trump announcing that Republicans will hold their first ever national convention ahead of the midterms, very unusual event aimed at boosting turnout in races that will decide whether the party maintains control of Congress. That convention will be held in Dallas, September 9th and 10th, although both major parties traditionally hold blockbuster conventions during the presidential campaigns. Now, Mr. Trump has long floated this idea in order to focus voters' attention on House and Senate races. Democrats considered holding a similar convention, but they're struggling with fundraising woes. Charlotte Wolf, a spokeswoman for the U.N. Refugee Agency, says times are tough in Venezuela.
12: In La Guaira, the hardest hit state, food shortages are widespread, basic services have broken down, and connectivity has been largely severed. Community tensions are rising as access to assistance remains constrained.
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14: 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In today's episode, Pastor Brian unpacks the claims of Psalm 100. Dr. Chappell illustrates how a cause for thanksgiving can negate doubtfulness and magnify our joyfulness. 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And while you're there, look for Pastor Brian's book, The Multi-Generational Church Crisis. This compelling book asks the question of the church, what could be accomplished in the name of Christ if we could better understand each other? Let's hear now from Dr. Brian Chappell as he shares the lesson, Teddy Bear Mission.

0: It was a card like this. Simple postcard. Teddy bear drawn on it. A teddy bear postcard that broke a man's back. His name, Geraldo Gutierrez. Kathy and I know him simply as Jerry. Third generation communist leader in Peru. His grandfather had been the head of the Communist Party in Peru, his father a leader, and Jerry himself was the general secretary of the Communist Youth Party in Peru, designed and dedicated to opposing a repressive government. And because the government was so aligned with the Roman Catholic Church, Jerry also fought the church as well as the government as the general secretary of the Communist Youth Party. And so he argued at universities against God. He argued against church officials and with them, and belittled the missionaries who came to the land to try to reach people like him. Until one night, when having incited a riot, government troops were searching for him, and he ended up knocking on the door of PCA missionaries named John and Wilma Marshall and asking for help. "You say that you care about me. You say that you will help me. I need help. If the troops arrest me, it is torture and prison. Will you do what you say? Will you care for me?" And so they hid him under a blanket in their home that night at risk of their own lives and futures, and his life was safe that night. But it was just temporal safety, and the missionaries knew that. Even Jerry knew it. So they began conversations with him, not just about temporal things, but eternal things. He laughed at it, thought it was silly, until one day the Marshalls, who had been writing their supporters in the United States, got a letter from the daughter of one of those supporters, and the letter contained the postcard written to Jerry. "Mr. Jerry, I just want you to know that Jesus loves you and that I'm praying for you." And Jerry told us later that was the card that broke his back, that broke the back of rebellion and resistance to the truths of the gospel. He said if God could so care for him with what he had done against God, that he would have a little child write of Christ's love, then with thanksgiving in his heart, he began to seek that God. I've known that account for a long time because I've known Jerry for a long time. He was a student at Covenant Seminary. And after I got to know him and his story, I heard a lecture one time by the Christian philosopher Oz Guinness. And Oz Guinness said something quite unusual. He said this. He said, "We often think in Christian circles that the opposite of doubt is faith. But in ordinary Christian lives, that's not the way it functions. Most people don't overcome doubt with reasons for God, with a rational discussion that balances truth claims. Most people come to contradict doubt by thanksgiving. They get just a taste of the care of God, of a care that is eternal, of a care that goes beyond the trials of this world, and just the sense that there is a God who cares beyond temporal material things, give them such a sense of thanksgiving that's why they seek God. It's the magnetism of the care of God more than the reasons for God that leads most people to heaven. The counter of doubt is thanksgiving." It's what happened in Jerry's life. He was so thankful that a missionary family would care for him, that a little girl would write of Jesus' care, that it was thanksgiving that was his path to God himself. It may be why the psalmist writes of so much thanksgiving here at a time that Israel would be so filled with doubt of God's care and promise keeping and covenant keeping. If God is true, if he's real, if he really cares, as he said, and we're going through this suffering, through this difficulty, then how do we find our way back? Is he real there? What would overcome your doubt? cause for thanksgiving. And it is that cause for thanksgiving that begins to unfold in the psalm, the first clear cause for giving thanks, that we are designed for worship, all people. I mean, it's the opening verse, you recognize it. As the psalmist writes, make a joyful noise to the Lord, all the earth. Serve the Lord with gladness. Come before his presence with singing. All the earth, all people in it are designed for worship. We look at ourselves with our weakness, our frailties, our sin, our difficulties, and we think, could I really be designed for the worship of an eternal, holy, all-powerful God? And yet the assurance of the scriptures is God is saying, I so honor my people that I have designed them for worship. And actually, don't just invite, but instruct them to come before me with singing. Now, I know some of you are thinking, if I'm designed for worship through singing, it's not a very good design. You know, we think to ourselves, the only way I sing is in the key of E flat or me croak. You know, I just can't participate the way the wonderful musicians up here lead us. I wish I could, but that's not me. And we need to remind ourselves that singing is not the only form of praise. We can praise God in other ways. This last week, I spent the week in a fish camp with a number of men from Grace Church in rugged settings, as you can tell, without, you know, the benefits of razors. Actually, we had razors, but it wasn't very pleasant to shave. We started every morning with a devotional. I would read a scripture and express a few thoughts. And then those wonderful men around the kitchen table would begin to express their thoughts as well. It wasn't forced. No, nobody was required. And yet the men would follow with talking about the beauty of the creation that we were enjoying. The wonder and the goodness of God's care for their families. The beauty of their own salvation, knowing their weakness and sin. And I recognize as they were praising God, their joy was actually increasing because they were fulfilling their design function. As we are designed to praise God, when we fulfill that design, our hearts begin to soar. We're actually rising to the purpose for which God made us. And of course, that leads us back to the subject of singing, doesn't it? We don't gather here to sing only because God deserves our praise. We also gather to sing because it refreshes our hearts. If we can't sing, if we just become enclosed and self-focused and interned, then what happens is we become closed only to ourselves. But by singing, by praising God, we lift our voices, we lift our hearts, we see God clearly, we participate in the praise that God designed for us to express. And so our hearts soar as God intended. And by praising God, we actually increase our joy. And the way that we serve one another in a church is those of you who actually can sing, if you'll actually add enough volume, those of us who are self-conscious about our croaking can actually participate. It's why we all want to sing together. We know that singers are croakers. When we are praising God, we're releasing our souls from the introspection, from the self-consciousness, and saying, how great is my God? How wondrous is his love? I want to tell others. I want my own soul to feel it. And the way that we serve one another as we all sing together is by having enough volume and care that we become, without self-consciousness, simply letting our hearts praise God as he designed us to do. It's a wonder, a glory that he enables us to praise him in that way. And in itself is part of our cause for thanksgiving, that our design purpose by an eternal God is to bring him honor that increases our joy when we do so.
1: 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It may seem hard for younger Christians to believe, but people over 50 were raised during an era when 90% of Americans identified as Christian. These older believers were once part of a majority group that understood the mission of the church was to take control of our culture, to halt its evils. At the same time, Christians under 50 have lived their entire lives perceiving themselves as a minority that needs to make credible their faith to a secular, pluralistic culture. These distinct experiences and perceptions have a profound impact on the priorities different generations have for church ministry. It's no wonder that younger and older believers don't always see eye to eye. 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And now, more from Brian Chappell on today's Unlimited Grace.
0: How great is my God! How wondrous is His love! I want to tell others. I want my own soul to feel it. And the way that we serve one another as we all sing together is by having enough volume and care that we become, without self-consciousness, simply letting our hearts praise God as He designed us to do. It's a wonder, a glory that He enables us to praise Him in that way. And in itself is part of our cause for thanksgiving, that our design purpose by an eternal God is to bring Him honor that increases our joy when we do so. The reasons that we praise Him are also stated here. Why would we worship God? Verse 3 is pretty clear. Know that the Lord, He is God. It is He who made us and we are His. We are His people and the sheep of His pasture. What is the cause of this worship that honors God and refreshes us? The first claim of the psalmist is that the Lord is God. Now, in our English language, that just sounds redundant. The Lord is God. I want you to know that. The Lord is God. We say, well, the engine is the motor. I want you to know that. The engine is the motor. We say, well, why would you say the same thing twice? Because it's something very special that the psalmist is saying. The Lord is God. The word for Lord there is Jehovah. The God of Israel. That's His personal name, not the title God, but Jehovah is God. The God of Israel, the covenant keeping, eternally loving, the God who would not reject, the God who would not walk away. That Jehovah is God. And when the psalmist is saying to us, Jehovah is God, he's against the spirit of our own age saying, it's not all the other gods of all the other nations who are God. God is not generic. He's not a combination of different religions. Israel's Lord is God, is what he is saying. And that is why even Jesus himself, when he spoke to the Samaritan woman at the well, do you remember? And she was worshiping outside the covenant of Israel. And Jesus said to her, you worship what you do not know. We Jews worship what we do know because salvation is from the Jews. Yahweh is God. The Lord is God. And when we say that, we are saying God has worked in time and eternity and in this world for a purpose. He worked through Israel as a covenant-keeping God, saying to Abraham, in you shall all the nations of the earth be blessed. Because you see, it truly sounds intolerant and bigoted in our age today to say Israel's God is the God, not all other gods, not all other perceived gods. Jehovah is the true God. People say, well, that sounds very intolerant. Sounds like you're not very caring. And in fact, that is true. unless Jehovah is the only true God. And then the most loving thing that God's people can do is point to the one true God. Not to false gods, not to things that can't save, but if we say, Jehovah's God is the God, and I tell you that, not to demean you, not to demean other faiths, but to say, that is the contention of Scripture. And if it sounds isolationist, remember, it is all lands that are called to worship. It is all peoples of the earth who are to be blessed through Israel's God. God was keeping a covenant by which Christ would come, whose goal, whose intention was to provide for the salvation of all who would trust in him. That's the wideness of the mercy of God. But to have mercy, it's got to be in a proper purpose, a proper object. And so our worship is directed to the Lord, who is God. And just to show how great is the care of that God, not only is the first claim of the psalmist that Jehovah is God, the second claim of the psalmist here is that we are his. Right? As you continue through verse 3, it says, it is he who made us, and we are his. We are his people and the sheep of his pasture. Wonderful unfolding of the way in which God cares, each claim more magnificent than the one prior. He made us. He is the creator God, not requiring the work of others, not requiring other systems. God made us. He is the creator God, and the same one who made us claims us. What would it mean for you to actually believe that God made you? The same God that created the universe had enough intentionality and intimate affection that he would make you out of all things. One of my joys in this vacation that we just had was to raft the Grand Canyon. So that's 200 miles and a little over a week of rafting rapids down the Grand Canyon, and at night just sleeping out under the stars. It's a desert, so you don't have to worry about the mosquitoes. And for me, just to be under a sheet, or sometimes when the hot wind was blowing, you felt like you were sleeping in a hairdryer, to just kind of look up at the clear skies without any light pollution and just seeing the magnitude of creation. And with nothing between you and the stars, think, I'm seeing a few thousand, but there are millions. And some of those stars are so big that our whole solar system would fit in just one of them. Thousands upon thousands, millions, constellations, solar systems. So, and God made it all. And in my mind, I just heard it over and over again, the words of Psalm 8. When I behold the heavens, the work of your fingers, the moon and stars that you have made, what is man that you are mindful of him? Our God, so vast in his creative ability, and yet he made us, you and me, cared about us, and not only cares about us by creating us, but then claims us. He made us, and we are his. We are his people. That claim is not just the claim of creation, it is the claim of salvation. How does our God ultimately claim us? But by the blood and the provision of his own Son. The God who made all things provided his Son to save you and me individually in this vast creation. And to think of what that meant, I felt in a very special way as we were rafting down the Grand Canyon. Some of you may have traveled in the western states, and so you know when you're driving to the Grand Canyon, you actually go through what's called the Grand Staircase through the west. Bryce Canyon, Zion National Park, and then actually down to the Grand Canyon. As you're actually descending in steps over thousands of feet down to the Grand Canyon. And then when you start in the Grand Canyon in rafting, you actually start in the upper regions. And as you are going almost 200 miles, you're actually cutting deeper and deeper and deeper into the earth. So that by the time you get to the end of the Colorado River through the Grand Canyon, you've actually descended another mile down. Till you get to that point that you're actually seeing the earth's bedrock. And you can actually hold your arms in such a way that you can touch bedrock with one hand, and then you can touch all the earth above it with your other hand. Which means that you are actually beginning to look upward 10,000 feet of limestone and sediment and shale that are all the product of the earth's curse. Fall and flood and corruption and sin all above you. And down here, creation stone. And to recognize that what God did to claim us is he sent his son, the rock of our salvation, to bear the corruption of the entire world. It was God's will to crush him, says the scripture. And for that reason, he claimed us, allowing the Son of God to take the sin that is yours, the sin that is mine, the corruption of the world, and by just penalty, taking it all on himself so that our God could claim us and say, the penalty has been paid. The corruption has centered on the one who could take it and him alone. And because that has happened, you can be free. The creation now begins to show its true beauty as we begin to understand he made us and we are his. And the wonder of that is our cause for worship.
2: Hi, friend, this is Pastor Brian. I'm glad you decided to tune in and listen, and I would consider it a privilege to pray over you today. Let's pray together. Heavenly Father, what a privilege we have to come to you in prayer. Your word says that we can come to you about anything, not just the big things, and not just the things that we think we have figured out. Instead, you love us so much that you say, do not be anxious for anything. But in everything, by prayer and petition with thanksgiving, for your certain care, we can offer our requests to you. And then because we know that the God who controls all the outcomes of things on earth and for eternity cares this much for us, the peace of God, which surpasses all understanding, will guard our hearts and minds for whatever we face with Jesus. We do not expect our prayers to end all our trials before Jesus comes, but we know that you will use our prayers, Father, to make all things work together for good until Jesus returns. Thank you for this promise and assurance. Give us the peace and the strength we need. Through these promises and assurances, we pray. In Jesus' name, amen.
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12: March 4th, 1865. The Civil War was nearing its end. The nation was exhausted, divided, and grieving. On that day, President Abraham Lincoln delivered his second inaugural address, just 700 words spoken in about 7 minutes. 41 days later, Lincoln would be assassinated. Yet the words he spoke that day still echo through history. In that brief address, Lincoln referenced God 14 times, spoke of prayer, and quoted scripture repeatedly. He reminded Americans that both sides of the conflict shared a common faith, saying both read the same Bible and pray to the same God, and each invokes his aid against the other. Lincoln understood that political division alone could not explain the nation's crisis. More than 160 years later, America still...
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16: 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I'm disillusioned. Are you ready for this? It's going to sound like I'm pouring salt in a wound. But remember, the same salt that burns is the same salt that heals. Then Jesus said to his disciples, "If anyone desires to come after me, let him deny himself, take up his cross, and follow me."
15: 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I'm David Jay, thanking you for joining us today as we listen, learn, and are challenged by God's Word, the Bible. 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On today's edition of Real Life Radio, Pastor Jack continues now in his series called Disciplines of Life, and a message titled The Discipline of Disillusionment. The Christian walk is full of disciplines, the trials, the setbacks, the hard seasons that God uses to shape our faith from the inside out. And one of the hardest is when life lets us down and we feel like we've lost all hope. You see, disillusionment is that crushing feeling when something we counted on turns out to be false. It's actually stronger than disappointment, and it can shake us to our core. But God never leaves us nor forsakes us. So today, Pastor Jack teaches that disillusionment can turn into regret, and regret left unchecked becomes bitterness that poisons everything in our life. But forgiveness, well, that sets us free, not for the other person, but for us. Now with his message called The Discipline of Disillusionment, here's pastor and Bible teacher Jack Hibbs.
16: And Peter answered and said to him, "Lord, if it's you," I love this, watch this, "Lord, if it's you, command me to come to you on the water." You can analyze that forever. Why did he say that? Was it a God moment? Did God put it in his head? Probably. So I don't know, that's reading too much into it. Okay, well, what was going on? He's in a boat. He hears Jesus say, "Peace, it's all good, don't worry about it." This is my thought, not Bible, my thought. Peter says, "I'm out of this, call me, if it's you, call me." I think Peter's saying, "Get me away from these guys, get me out of this boat. I don't want to be in this boat with these guys. We just go from thinking we're going to pass from one world into the next in death. You come walking on the water. I want to be with you any old day, even if it's walking on water, than in a boat with a bunch of screaming, maniac, panic people. I can't take it. Now, you would say, well, Peter's just like them. They were all crying. Yes, but when you see the light, you don't want to hang around that anymore. When Jesus says, be of good cheer, it is I, don't be afraid. The last thing on earth you want to do is hang around with people who are absolutely terrified at their shadow. Come on, let's go. It'll never work. No, come on, let's go. Let's follow Jesus. It'll never happen. You're going to get killed. Watch out. You're going to poke your eye out. Peter says, that's it. I'm coming. It's safer with Jesus on the water than in a boat with all these crybabies. It's amazing. Doubt is dangerous. So, how to overcome it? I'm going to give you just two little statements, and I think it's beneficial. Receiving the word of God into our hearts. The Bible says faith comes by hearing, hearing by the word of God, Romans 10:17. So receiving the word of God, determining I am going to receive the word of God. You say, what does that look like? Well, listen, tonight, tomorrow morning, get up and you say, I'm going to receive the word of God right now. And you're going to read it. Number two is putting ourselves into a place where faith has to be exercised. This is the number one I can handle. I'm going to pick up the word of God. Now watch. I'm going to pick up the word of God. Okay, and the next thing you're supposed to do is put yourself in a place to exercise faith. You guys, the Bible, you guys, are you with me right now? Can you hear me? The Bible, we read it. What are we reading it for? If we're not determining to put it into practice, then read the newspaper. When we read the Bible, we're supposed to put it down after we're done and put on our gloves and strap on our helmet and go out into this world. That's why we're in the Bible. It makes all the difference in the world. Number three, disillusionment deceives us by causing regret. Disillusionment. This is painful. Regret is a painful, brutal taskmaster. Disillusionment causes regret. When we're disillusioned, we become regretful, and regret causes bitterness. Disillusionment. You and I, we struggle with bitterness because we regret something, because we were disillusioned by what? A promise. A broken promise, a vow, and regret sits in it. Now listen carefully to this. Regret is a trap. It's like quicksand. It'll destroy your life. Regret, all of us right now, if we don't understand and get this discipline of disillusionment down, regret will destroy your life as a Christian. Now, let me tell you, you're not going to go to hell if you're a regretful person. If you're a Christian, you're going to go to heaven. It's just horribly miserable until you get there. Do you know how many Christians are living a horribly miserable life? And when you strip away all of the veneer and you talk to them, there's deep-seated regret. Why? They're bitter. Why? My wife ripped me off. My ex-wife ripped me off. My kids, my mom and dad. This is where we hear from people all the time. This is the stuff. Look at the stuff. Don't look at this. I don't mean it. These TV programs, which I don't watch, but I've heard about them, where people come on the show and, now what happened to you when I was 9 years old? And that's very real stuff. But there's deep-seated hatred. Why? Because there's regret. People are angry and hurt. You want to know what the most dangerous thing regarding regret can be in our lives, church? It is justifiable hurts. A justifiable hurt. That this thing really did happen to you. And you can even point to the people or person who did it to you. And in a court of law, you win. There's no doubt about it. But you could win at the Supreme Court and you wouldn't feel any better. You wouldn't do any better. Because why? Regret, if left unchecked, causes bitterness. And bitterness, you can see it on someone's face. You'll hear it out of their mouth. And they're Christians. But they live all of their Christian life, never making an influence for good. And they live their days out in like a Christian daze. They never progress. It's very sad. It causes bitterness. Psalm 108:12 says, give us help from trouble, for the help of man is useless. That can cause bitterness. When we have hoped in others, when we have hoped in their wisdom or their might, maybe we've hoped in the strong arm of man, we can easily enter into regret or bitterness when that happens. You said that you were going to rescue me. You said that you're going to change things. You said that you were going to love me. And things change. You see, Jack, man, that's why I'm not going to love anybody. We're coming to that at the end here pretty soon. Hebrews 12:12 says, therefore, strengthen the hands which hang down. Pictures of man exhausted and defeated. And the feeble knees. And make straight paths for your feet, so that what is lame may not be dislocated, but rather healed. Pursue peace with all people and holiness, without which no one will see the Lord. Looking carefully, lest anyone fall short of the grace. Listen, everyone. Fall short of the grace of God, lest any root of bitterness spring up, causing trouble, and by this many become defiled. Bitterness spreads. In families, there'll be that bitter person. You know, maybe it's a grandma or grandpa, it's an aunt or an uncle, it's a cousin. Someone is bitter. And they're, oh, here they come. They come, they're at the holiday dinner, and oh man, there it is. And they're often, most often, it's the person that's doing most of the drinking. Because they're miserable. They're bitter. And bitterness is a lie. If you're the more miserable, bitterness tells you the more miserable you are. And you walk around, you're grumbling, and you're griping, and everything's wrong. That stupid government, and I can't stand it. And you know what? All those Christians, and you know what? And everything's wrong. I read a story a long time ago. It was a man, it was the turn of the century, in a farmhouse, big family, and a little kid was goofing around before dinner, and the little kid stuck his hand and mushed up all the Limburger cheese. Have you ever smelled Limburger cheese? I've been to Limburger, Germany. Limburg, where the cheese came from. And that stuff stinks, man. Limburger cheese. And the little kid walked over, and he didn't know anything. He's walking around. And there's Grandpa laying on the couch sleeping. Big mustache. And the little guy, he's petting his grandpa's mustache. Just petting it. And the little guy wanders off. And the grandpa wakes up. And listen, the guy goes, this house stinks. He gets up, walks into the room. All of his family's in there cooking. You guys all stink. Walks outside, opens the door. The whole world stinks. He had Limburger cheese all over his mustache. Bitterness is like that. It's on your mustache. You stink. All of you stink. The whole world stinks. No, you're the one who stinks. You're like Pigpen and Charlie Brown. Everywhere you go, there's the fumes rising up from wherever you're at. And bitterness, nobody wants to be around a bitter person. And you say, well, Jack, you know what? You're making fun of my bitterness and I don't appreciate it. You know what? You want to live? You got to kill the bitterness. Only you can do it. Nobody can do it. You can go to your therapist. You're just going to spend money. Nobody can do it but you. Let's just face that fact right now. You can't get somebody. You can't pay someone to take away your bitterness. It ain't going to happen. It's only between you and God that bitterness is fixed. Period. You can travel the world. I'll save you the flight. Go straight to God. You can run around the world, you'll still be bitter. Because it's down in the heart. And you gotta let it go.
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16: Ephesians 4:29, let no corrupt word proceed out of your mouth, for what is necessary for edification, that it may impart grace to the hearers. Do not grieve the Holy Spirit of God, by whom you were sealed for the day of redemption. Let all, what? Bitterness. Notice it's first in the list. Watch what comes after that. Wrath, anger, clamor, evil speaking, put away from you with all malice, and be kind to one another. You choose to do that. Tender-hearted, forgiving one another, even as God in Christ forgave you. That's the key to bitterness. You want to unleash bitterness from your life and get it away from you so you can be free? The answer is forgiveness. Listen, forgiveness in your life exercise, I told you before, is not for the other guy. That's a lie from Satan. People, I'm not going to forgive that. Why should I forgive that guy? And it blows my mind. Why we ever? Where did that thought come from? But from Satan himself. I'm not going to forgive that guy. Excuse me, sir. You don't even know what you're talking about. That's like being starving. You're starving to death, and there's a turkey dinner on the table. I'm not going to eat that. You don't even know what you're talking about, dude. You need that. God gave us the ability to forgive others so we could go free. It's for you to be relieved. Well, I'm not going to give them the satisfaction of forgiving them. They don't care. You think they care? You think they're missing sleep over it? It's for you to be set free. So how do we stop bitterness? Matthew 6:14. For if you forgive men their trespasses, your heavenly Father will also forgive you. But if you do not forgive men their trespasses, neither will your Father forgive your trespasses. Why? You're refusing to be set free. Number four, and we'll be done at this point. Disillusionment deceives us by building walls. Notice the progression? Anybody taking notes? What was the first one? Confusion. What was second? What's the third? What?

0: Jesus said, "This is the will of my Father, that everyone who beholds the Son and believes in him will have eternal life." Let's pray. Jesus, save me. Forgive me for all my sins. I will follow you, Jesus. If you would like prayer, you're welcome to call 267-367-LOVE. 267-367-LOVE.
1: Down, wait to the end. And your justification is, I'm not going to get hurt again. Well, I don't think that's very Christian. Yeah, I think if you're really living Christianity, you're going to get run over about as many times as a person get run over. I mean, let me be honest with you. If you brought your friend here tonight who's not a Christian, then let me just be honest. It's an awesome life being a Christian, and it's a wonderful peace no matter what happens in life to know that you're living in the truth. But we're not of this world, as we talked about on Sunday. And this world will not only run us over as Christians, it'll back up and run us over again. And God is greater than all the pain that we can experience, disillusionment. I read today this quote, I want to give it to you. It says, maybe you have felt the heavy hand on you from God, and you're more like a bird in a cage than a free and liberated soul that you are. Remember this, the Lord's hard word is not his last word. Maybe God is saying to you, you know what, you're all these things that Jack pointed out tonight, and that's a hard word to hear tonight from the Lord, but it's not his last word. Yes, his last word is, come to me, you who are burdened and heavy laden, and I will give you rest. Jesus said that. Psalm 30 verse 5 says, for his anger is but for a moment, but his favor is for life. Weeping may endure for the night, but joy comes in the morning. You build a wall to protect yourself. I'll paraphrase it for time's sake. Psalm 42 is awesome. The psalmist is crying out, my heart is like a deer. It pants for you, God. My soul longs for you. And as he's crying in his distress, he says to himself, why so downcast, oh my soul? Why are you so depressed, my soul? And there's Selah. He waits. I'm so disillusioned. And then his help comes from the Lord. My soul will take strength in the Lord. Disillusionment is destroyed by three golden spikes. One, tonight, church, choose to become fearless again. Listen, disillusionment says, I can never take another risk. I'm telling you right now, trust God and become fearless again. Number two, become obedient to God again. I wish I could talk to somebody. They're not here right now. There's tens of thousands of Christians that are no longer going to church because something happened to them. They got angry, bitter, disillusioned, whatever, and they decided to no longer go and fellowship with God's people any longer. And if somehow you know somebody or if somebody's listening tonight, I'm going to say, forget them. Forget the people that have hurt you. Follow God. Become obedient to him again. Put your eyes on Jesus and stop looking at people and get over it. Number three, it's this. Choosing to become trusting again. This is the biggie, huh? Choosing to become trusting again. That you will trust. And you'll trust the Lord. Confusion, doubt, bitterness, loneliness. Because that's what this causes in our lives if we build up walls. Loneliness. You can be in a room full of people and you're lonely. And Jesus said, listen, this is the final word. This is it. You see, Jack, none of the stuff that you said puts any help into my court. Well, I thought you'd say that, so I built this verse in right here, right now. There's stuff that has gone on in maybe all of our lives that the answer we've not found even in a Bible study. What do I do? What do I do? I'm disillusioned. Are you ready for this? It's going to sound like I'm pouring salt on a wound. But remember, the same salt that burns is the same salt that heals. Then Jesus said to his disciples, if anyone desires to come after me, let him deny himself, take up his cross, and follow me. There comes a time in all of our lives. This is a bitter pill, people. You can close your Bible. We're done. This is the biggie. There comes a time when we are so disillusioned and we don't see the answer coming. And you know what the absolute ultimate answer is? Deny yourself. Deny yourself. Stop putting your feelings and your position and your justifiable hurts and all

0: of your argument front and center. Take it off the mantle and throw it away. This is tough medicine, and it's the best. Deny yourself. Stop thinking about you. Stop looking at your hurts, pains, and the wrongs that have been perpetrated against you. Get over it by taking it to him. And you tell him tonight, if you've got to go climb a mountaintop tonight, if you've got to drive around all night or take a walk, do it. But you say, Lord, I have to have victory in my life, in this situation. It's disillusionment's killing me. And I'm coming to you tonight, God, and I'm just going to take the shortest route possible. And that is this. I am choosing now to deny myself. I am going to quit thinking about this. I'm going to give it up, and I'm going to follow you, Jesus. I'm not bringing it up again. And if I bring it up again, God, don't listen to me, because I'm done with it. I am not that important to have me ruin my life, because the more it is of me, myself, and I, the more miserable you are. Father, this is your word. It is holy. It is pure. It is power. And Father, tonight, all we need to do is simply choose to obey you in these things. And the discipline of disillusionment is this. We give it to you, God. We cry out to you. We take your word and we trust it completely. We will not listen to men to the left or to the right. We will not give audience to those who undermine your word, to take away the authority of your Son, to deny the Holy Spirit. We will not listen but to the word of God. We will not succumb to our own devices. We choose tonight to say to you, Lord, we deny ourselves, and we are going to become soldiers of yours. We are going to become followers of yours. We're going to become fishers of men. We're going to become lovers of God. And we're going to stop talking about us and start praising you. In Jesus' name, and all God's people said, amen.
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9: March 4th, 1865. The Civil War was nearing its end. The nation was exhausted, divided, and grieving. On that day, President Abraham Lincoln delivered his second inaugural address, just 700 words spoken in about 7 minutes. 41 days later, Lincoln would be assassinated. Yet the words he spoke that day still echo through history. In that brief address, Lincoln referenced God 14 times, spoke of prayer, and quoted scripture repeatedly. He reminded Americans that both sides of the conflict shared a common faith, saying both read the same Bible and pray to the same God, and each invokes his aid against the other. Lincoln understood that political division alone could not explain the nation's crisis. More than 160 years later, America still wrestles with division, truth, and our dependence on God. The question is whether we'll remember the wisdom Lincoln left behind.
10: Sometimes a family pet may stop eating and spend an unusual amount of time sleeping or resting. Our tendency is to make them better with remedies. But animals seem to know instinctively that the first thing, and often the best thing to do, is to rest and wait for healing to come naturally. Now, I'm not suggesting that we shouldn't take our pet to the vet. Rather, that we might imitate them when we are feeling out of sorts. Instead of trying to fix our problem with activity, perhaps we need rest to grow quiet enough to hear God's still small voice speaking to our heart. This is David Jeremiah encouraging you to get on the road to new life. 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
17: News this hour from Town Hall. I'm Jason Walker. Several high court decisions handed down Tuesday ahead of the summer recess. Correspondent Laura Winters reports on the outcome of a very closely watched case.
18: The Supreme Court votes 5-4 to uphold birthright citizenship, so babies born on American soil are automatically American citizens regardless of the immigration status of their parents. Now, this ruling, one of the most highly anticipated of the year, President Trump on the first day of his second term signed an executive order to end birthright citizenship, and he was at the Supreme Court for oral arguments. A historic first for a sitting president. Laura Winters reporting.
17: And yet another case that captured the nation's attention, the High Court upholding state laws barring males from playing on female school sports teams. Qatari Foreign Ministry spokesman Majid Al-Ansari says U.S. envoy Steve Witkoff and Jared Kushner are in country. They are meeting with Qatari mediators.
19: And the talks will be around all regional issues which are of concern, including, of course, the negotiations with Iran, but also including Lebanon and other files in the region. So they are not here for direct negotiations with the Iranians or related meetings.
17: Envoys will not be having direct negotiations, though, with Iranian diplomats while in Doha. Being subjected to a scam can have a debilitating effect on victims of the practice.
20: Chris Kalousis is one person who fell victim to a scam. He said it cost him $400,000.
21: You know, I worked my whole life for that, and in 6 weeks, it's mostly gone.
20: He says American tech companies need to do more to protect people from getting scammed. I'm Haya Pinjwani.
17: Experts say if it sounds too good to be true, it is. SRN News.
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20: Online fraud has exploded to become one of the most profitable criminal industries in the world. An Associated Press and Frontline investigation found that American technology is being used to power the revolution. In one case, Elon Musk's satellite internet service, Starlink, is the number one internet service provider in Myanmar, including to scam centers. Eric Hines is an analyst for the International Justice Mission.
23: As these compounds get pushed further inward from the Thai border, the local providers in Myanmar become less reliable and aren't able to handle all the bandwidth that you would need to run a large-scale scam operation. So other ways to connect to the internet become more important.
20: I'm Haya Pinjwani.
17: Justice Department in 17 states reaching settlement agreements with three major egg producers. That's over allegations the companies illegally colluded in a multi-year scheme to raise prices. Breaking news and analysis, townhall.com. Correspondent Mike Householder reports on Americans' views on our nation's flag.
24: A new poll conducted by the Associated Press and Norick Center for Public Affairs Research indicates Americans' views of Old Glory are divided by politics, age, and race. Republicans and older white adults are especially likely to fly the American flag, while younger Democrats and black adults are more likely to say they don't fly it. Views of the flag track with other deep divisions among Americans, who see their country's history and accomplishments very differently.
17: We will warn you, this is a very difficult story to listen to. Police in Michigan investigating the death of a baby found in a portable toilet at an outdoor music festival. Authorities say the child was about 1 month old. No cause of death has been determined. The baby's gender.
25: 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Let us pray together. Jesus, save me. 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I will follow you, Jesus. If you would like prayer, you're welcome to call 267-367-LOVE. 267-367-LOVE.
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0: Every time Jesus performs a miracle, God's glory is put on display, but there's more going on. Today on Truth for Life, Alistair Begg shows us two miracles that revealed Jesus' compassion for the hurting and the lost, even those who are often overlooked. We're looking at the opening verses of Luke chapter 7.
1: Well, we looked yesterday at Jesus in terms of his humility, seeing him as a humble servant. And we want to look today at Jesus in his compassion, if you like, seeing him as a compassionate shepherd. Keeping in mind what we've said so far, namely that the great issue is to be in Christ and having been placed in Christ to become like Christ and like him here this morning as we think in terms of compassion. We stopped at the 17th verse. In the section that follows, we discover that John the Baptist, that is John, who had been so clear in pointing to Jesus as the Lamb of God, is actually apparently having second thoughts. And he has called two of his disciples to him. There you will read in 18 and 19. And he is dispatching them to the Lord Jesus to ask him what appears to be a very strange question. He wants them to go and just check with Jesus, are you the one who wants to come, or should we be looking for someone else? If you examine his preaching, it was very straightforward. It was about destruction. It was about wrath. It was about fire. It was about judgment. It was all good stuff. It was very striking and very clear. And now as he is observing the ministry of Jesus, what he's finding is that the notes that he has sounded seem so strangely silent in the preaching of his master. That Jesus himself seems actually to be on about something entirely different. And all the things that John had said, you know, the axe is already at the root of the trees, the fire is already kindled for burning. I says, well, I don't see any trees getting chopped down. And I don't see the fire blazing the way I expected it. No, because you see, John the Baptist had to learn, and we have to learn too, that the coming of the kingdom of Christ was not in this early instance in spectacular and dramatic victories over the powers and authorities of political forces and so on. But in actual fact, the coming of the kingdom of God was being seen in works of mercy. That it was in the compassion of Christ that this great transforming impact was being felt throughout the world. It is, as Paul, when he writes in Romans chapter 2, as if Jesus embodies what Paul writes, and he says to the Jewish people, he says, are you so crazy, are you so dull, that you don't even realize that it would be God's kindness that leads you to repentance? Yes, his kindness. Is it possible that some of us have a wee bit too much of the spirit of John the Baptist about us, wanting to call down fire and destruction on people, and wondering why it is that they seem so disinterested in our story, find our appeals so unappealing? It may well be that we need the counterbalance by pursuing Jesus' approach. And in these little incidents to which we've turned, and of course you know your Bibles well enough to recognize that we could turn to a number of places, in these incidents the power of Christ is revealed and the compassion of Jesus is extended beyond man-made barriers of race and respectability. And you will see that as we look at these two households. Both of them are sad households. First one is a household of a centurion. And this centurion was a man of prominence in his community. This man has slaves within his house, according to his status. Slaves in Roman law had no rights at all. That's why they could be bought and sold and even killed. Now that's the environment, okay? Centurion, strong, in control, running his household, ready for every challenge, and here he is. And in his house, one of his servants, you will notice, interestingly, whom in verse 2 we're told his master valued highly. This is an interesting centurion. Interesting on a number of fronts, but this one true. There is a centurion servant. And he would come down in the morning, as it were, and he would have said to one of the other people in his house, "How is Gaius this morning? How is Gaius, my servant?" I just invented his name, Gaius. One of the most common names in the Roman Empire, I believe. A bit like Fred or Joe. "How is Gaius this morning?" "Well, there's no obvious change in him, I'm afraid." "Oh, dear. In fact, he's sick and about to die." Then look at this interesting little phrase at the beginning of verse 3. The centurion heard of Jesus. The centurion heard of Jesus. Doesn't that just pique your interest? Now, you don't want to go off on these things because all that we need is in the Bible and nothing has been left out that we need. But it is interesting, isn't it? Just as he heard of Jesus. We don't know how he heard of Jesus. But what he heard of him obviously was of importance, because having heard of Jesus, he sent some elders of the Jews to him. This is a clever chap. He didn't get to be a centurion, you know, just by falling out of his bed. No, no, he says himself, "Now, Jesus, Jewish, me, not Jewish. How about I get some elders of the Jews and I'll send them, your religious folks, you're in his camp. Could you please go and represent me to him?" That's what's happening. The centurion heard of Jesus. He sent some elders of the Jews to him, asking him to come and heal his servant. Where did he get this from? Where do you get this faith from? How does a man have such faith? This is amazing. If you don't think it's amazing, Jesus thought it was amazing. He actually says so. So he sends them. He's clear about the objective. As a soldier, he should be. This is what we're going to do, and this is how we're going to do it. And so they come to Jesus, and look at how they plead. And they plead earnestly in verse 4, and they plead on the basis of patronage. They're completely wrong, but nevertheless, this is their approach. "Jesus, we'd like you to come to this man's house, because he actually loves our nation and has built our synagogue. Therefore, he's done a lot of stuff for us, so why don't you do something for him?" It's not uncommon in Christian circles today to try and build into the lives of people on the strength of patronage. But actually, that is not going to cut it. And indeed, while he was still far from the house, the centurion sent friends. First, he sent the religious elders. Now, the word may have come back. We don't know what the distance was. They're boasting about you, boss. They're saying, "This man loves our nation. This man built our synagogue. This man is a big shot." And they're appealing to Jesus on the strength of all the things you've done. "Oh," he says, "that wasn't what I had in mind at all. Hey, come here. Let's get a couple of my friends and go down there and clean this act up for me, will you?" So the friends come down. And the friends come down with a very different message. Lord, it's a good start, isn't it? "Lord, don't trouble yourself. I don't deserve to have you come under my roof. That's why I didn't even consider myself worthy to come to you." You see, when grace grips a man or a woman, we come to Christ on bended knee. We may present ourselves in business, in academics, in athletics, in military matters, on the strength of our stars and our stripes. But when we come to Christ, we come face down. And the centurion understood what the religious Jews could not get. Why? Because Pharisees always come to Jesus on the strength of how well they're doing. That's why the boy would not come into the party. "For all these years," he says to his father, "I have slaved in your house. And you never even gave me any kind of party. But this son of yours who made a hash of things has come back up the road, and look at all this singing and look at all this dancing. You see, Pharisees will never understand such compassion, never understand such mercy. That's why we will never then be the conveyors of such mercy, till we understand that it is with mercy and with judgment my web of time he wove, and I, the dews of sorrow, are lustered by his love. And Jesus steps forward, responding now to this entreaty. And we're told in verse 9 that Jesus was amazed. The humility of the man is wonderful, isn't it? Notice how he introduces himself. For I myself am a man under authority. Not of. Prepositions matter, not only when you're playing Scrabble. For I am a man under authority. I'm able in my limited sphere to say you can go and another can come. But you, Jesus, you can actually say to disease, go and it will go. Now say it, Jesus, for my servant's sake. And when Jesus heard this, he was amazed at him. And turning to the crowd that was following him, he said, I've never found such great faith, even in Israel. And then the man who had been sent returned to the house and found the servant well. That's so wonderful. I'd love to have been there for that, wouldn't you? Especially the first group that came back taking credit for it all, you know? Well, if we hadn't gone down there in the first instance, I'm sure not. Yeah, oh, shut up, please. Please, just go and go get yourself a donut. Let me just make three observations. Observation number one, the prophecy of Simeon in this instance is being fulfilled. What is the prophecy of Simeon, says someone? You have to go back to chapter 2. Simeon, remember, the ancient man in the temple, takes the child Jesus in his arms, and he prophesies over him. And part of what he says of this child in his arms, he says he has a light for revelation to the Gentiles. And people say, well, I wonder what that's going to mean. Well, here we've discovered part of what it means, right here in the home of the centurion. That's observation number one. Observation number two, Jesus does not draw insider-outsider distinctions even when confronted with the possibility of potential defilement. He doesn't draw insider-outsider distinctions when confronted with the possibility of defilement. What do you mean? It was a defilement for a Jew to go into the home of someone who was a Gentile without the necessary preparations. But Jesus apparently was quite prepared to make the journey as necessary. And the third observation is that we find in this little incident two essential requirements for receiving true blessing. Number one, deep humility. Number two, a steadfast faith in Jesus. We have to turn to our next incident, leaving behind the question, what kind of faith did this man have? Did he have faith only to believe that Jesus could heal his servant? Or did he come to faith in Jesus himself as not only the one who would heal his servant of physical disease, but also who would cleanse his evil heart from sin? We're going to have to wait until eternity to find out. But I have him on my list to look for early on in my experience of heaven. I'll be wandering around going, has anyone seen the centurion from Luke chapter 7? Jesus was so kind to him. Now to the second one, and we've got very little time left, but it's a briefer account of Jesus' compassion. Soon afterwards, verse 11, Jesus went to a town called Nain. This is another sad home, 6 miles southeast of Nazareth, a day's journey from Capernaum, which is where we've begun in verse 1 of this chapter. Archaeologists, we're told, have found tombs in the rocks along the roads leading to Capernaum, and particularly around the eastern gate of this little village. Now, the sounds of sadness would have been present from the dawn of that morning. Many of her friends, that is the widow, would have had gathered outside her home. The plaintive songs from the flutes The symbols would have reminded the lady, even before she got out of her bed, what the day held for her. This was the saddest of all days. And once again, in this little incident, the focus, like before, is not so much on the healing as on the centurion's faith. And here, not so much on the raising of the dead son, as it is on the compassion of Christ for the woman in her need. She is a woman, first of all. She is a widow, therefore she has no husband. And now she is sonless. Isn't that what he says? So this is the end of the line for her. She is the epitome of the poor. We say the poor, is that significant? Well, I think it is, because we're back at our pivotal verse in Luke 4. The Spirit of the Lord is on me because he has anointed me to preach good news to the poor. There couldn't be anybody poorer than this lady. She has now no means of protection or provision. Few openings for such a woman in this kind of environment. From a human perspective, she now faces sadness, loneliness, and the end of the family line. Her predicament is well understood by the community. Hence, Luke tells us that a significant crowd, a large crowd, had come along with Jesus, and there was a crowd that had gathered, a large crowd had gathered from the town and was with the lady. They were there as a sign of mutual support. Poor woman, she's a widow, and now she's lost her only son. It's a bit like the experience of Naomi, as it's recorded in Ruth, isn't it? And all of the potential bitterness that floods in upon her. Interestingly, in this incident, there's no request. Nobody's sending anybody to do anything. No one has the idea. Why don't we get Jesus involved in this? No, the events are unfolding as per routine. And then we read in verse 13, when the Lord saw her, his heart went out to her. Seems that he saw her before he heard her. We would expect this of a compassionate shepherd, wouldn't we? Because Luke also tells us that in relationship to crowds, when Jesus saw the crowds, he was moved with compassion, not simply because the crowds made him feel a certain way, but because when he looked at them, he saw them as sheep without a shepherd. Just like when you sit at a football game. And you look, you're at one end zone and you look down to the other end zone. And you see all of these people. All whom the Bible says will stand before the bar of God's judgment. And give a reckoning for their lives. At least once in a while, if there is anything of Christ in us, we must have been moved with compassion. But is it not true that depending on our social status and our background, when we see people who are in a mess, often a mess of their own making, we may be a lot quicker to the methodology of John the Baptist than to the compassion of the Lord Jesus? God, look at that. I can't believe. Can you believe somebody's like that? Look at that. You're looking at yourself apart from the grace of God. At one time, we were foolish and disobedient, without God and without hope in the world, by our very nature. All of the sins of humanity wrapped up in our evil hearts. The fact that we never gave rein to them all is only an indication of God's amazing grace to us. And when the Lord saw her, his heart went out to her. And he said to her, hey lady, don't cry. She didn't know that he saw her, but he did. Into the extremity of this little lady's life comes Christ, the compassionate shepherd. And Luke tells us that he halts the progression of the coffin to the grave. He's halting the tragic progression to the grave. Halting the tragic progression to the grave. He's doing, you see, what no one else can do. He's doing what Buddha never did and never could, because he is in the grave. He's doing what Muhammad could never accomplish. He's doing what only he who is the resurrection and the life could ever do. He halts the tragic progression to the grave. This is who Jesus is. This is why he's revealed to us in all of his power and in all of his authority. And this is what makes his compassion all the more magnificent, that somebody as vast in his resources would stoop to the level of this, to some no-named woman in her miserable circumstances on a routine day as she buries her only boy. Who really cares ultimately? Oh, the people come for a while as they do at funerals, and they'll send little notes for a while. But she's going to live with this for the rest of her life. And into the middle of all of that, Jesus comes and speaks. Don't you wish that you could have seen the eyes of the people? First, as he touches the coffin, and Luke says, and those carrying it stood still. Young man, I say to you, get up. The dead man sat up and began to talk. Why? Because he speaks, and listening to his voice, new life the dead receive. And notice, here's the key to this whole thing. And Jesus gave him back to his mother. That's compassion. He says, listen, your mother needs you still. Now, don't get all hung up on how Jesus spoke to the dead and everything else. He's the Lord of life and death. He possesses power over the invisible sphere of the spirit world to which the soul goes. He, of all people, is able to call back that which is apparently gone. He is the only one who could do it, and he did it. And the fellow looked up, and I guess he just said to his mom, hey. And she said, hey, I'm glad to have you back. Observations 5, they go like this. 1. Unlike others, Jesus doesn't simply comment on the great enemies of mankind. He overcomes them. Sin and sickness and death. 2, he hears the cries of the sorrowful. And he knows your heart. And he knows your cries. 3, he's the loving comforter. He's the victor over death. He's the reuniter of separated dear ones. 4, what he did here, he will one day do for all the faithful in a final perfect form. And 5, he will bring full and final comfort on that day, raise all his people, reunite us with our loved ones and all who have died in him.
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3: There's a question that echoes across the centuries. First asked by a puzzled young man climbing a mountain with his father carrying firewood. Remember the scene? Isaac asked his dad, "Where's the lamb?" It is in many ways the question the entire Old Testament is asking. And the answer, when it finally comes, is staggering. Today on Insight for Living, Chuck Swindoll continues to trace this thread from the altars of ancient Israel all the way to a moment beside the Jordan River, when a voice cut through the crowd and said, "Behold, the Lamb of God."
4: Thank you, our Father, that your Son is our Savior, and that he, like a shepherd, leads us. And because we are only sheep, we tend to go our own way. We've read of that, but we knew before we read it that this is true. All we like sheep have gone astray. We have turned each one of us to his own way. Thank you for laying all of our iniquity on another, for we could never have paid our own way into heaven. Thank you that Jesus paid it all. And we rest in his finished work this day. We worship our Savior, Jesus Christ. We magnify his name. We meet around his word. We sing his songs. We would glorify his name, whether by life or by death. Today there are many who hurt. They grieve. They live with sorrows that have been brought on by this earth's catastrophes and heartaches and brokenness. I pray, Lord, that you will bring comfort and hope and reassurance from what is declared this day. Some come this day rejoicing. Your hand has been good to them, and you've provided abundantly, and we with them rejoice and are grateful for your provision. Thank you for those whom you have healed. Thank you for those whom you have given new hope. Reduce us all in our awareness to that of a lamb, a needy, dependent lamb, that we might see ourselves as we really are, wholly in need of what you provide. In the name of the Savior Jesus, we pray. And everyone said, amen.
3: 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Chuck titled today's message, "The Lamb That Was Slaughtered."
4: Surely the thought of a lamb did not impress the shakers and movers of the first century in the Middle East. I mean, there certainly were some type A individuals who got word of this man who was taking Galilee by storm. I mean, people were being swept into his teaching and they were following him by the thousands. And then word gets back to someone's headquarters and they hear, did you hear that he's known as the Lamb? The Lamb? You sang the words to the song, and it's my favorite part of the song we sang. Who would have thought that a lamb could rescue the souls of men? Now, why would the songwriter put that in there? Because you don't think of lambs as rescuing anyone. You rescue lambs. Lambs don't rescue you. Unless, of course, the lamb is the Lamb of God. 1 Corinthians 5, beginning at verse 6. Paul is writing the people of Corinth, and he's urging them to clean up their lives. They were a people who danced near the edge of disobedience. They were what we might call a fast culture. And because of that, Paul had to rein them in. And one of the ways of doing it was to remind them of the importance of getting rid of the leaven. In the scriptural days, leaven was a symbol. It was a word representing sin. Look at how Paul uses it in 1 Corinthians 5, verse 6. Your boasting is not good. They'd been boasting about how full of grace they were, when in fact it was license. He said, that's not good. Do you not know that a little leaven leavens the whole lump of dough? Do you not realize that when you put just a little leaven, the dough will all rise? It's not just a little part of it. And it's a picture of sin. A little bit of sin and the life is contaminated. The presence of sin and the life is on its way to becoming shattered. So he says, clean up your life. A little bit of leaven leavens the whole lump. So a thought, reap an act. So an act, reap a habit. So a habit, reap your character. So your character, reap your destiny. That's Paul's concern here. And so he now turns to the picture of Christ the Lamb, Christ the Passover. Verse 7. Clean out the old leaven so that you may be a new lump. Just as you are, in fact, unleavened, meaning in your position, you are as righteous as the Son of God is righteous. So in your life, you must be as well. For Christ, here it is, Christ, our Passover, has also been sacrificed. Isn't that a marvelous statement? We no longer come to an altar and slice the throat of an animal and the blood pours out, as happened day after day after day on Jewish altars. We come to our Savior, who is our Passover, and in Him forgiveness is found. In Him alone there is purpose and reason to go on with our lives. The Christ, our Passover, has been sacrificed. And let me add this. He never needs to be sacrificed again. It is called a finished work. Christ said, while hanging on the cross, "Tetelestai," the very word he used, it has been finished. It has been completed. It is done. Paid for. Paid in full. And at that moment, the Lamb of God took care of that which had forever plagued humanity. Past, present, and future, the sins of humanity taken care of. Now, this isn't an afterthought with God. This is part of the plan since the foundations of the world. In fact, Isaiah chapter 53 prophesied of it way back 700 years B.C. This is one of the clearest and longest of all the predictions, or if you will, prophecies in the scriptures. What is interesting about prophecy is that frequently you will find prophecies not only declared in scripture, but fulfilled in scriptural times. Here's a case in point. Isaiah writes of the Lamb who was to be slaughtered, picturing the coming Messiah. So Isaiah is looking ahead 700 years or so for the coming of Messiah. And please observe how he describes the scene. You would think he was an eyewitness, though he wrote 7 centuries before the fact. Verse 3 of Isaiah 53. He was despised and forsaken of men, a man of sorrows, and acquainted with grief, and like one from whom men hide their face, he was despised, and we did not esteem him. It's a picture of shunning. Shunning. Have nothing to do with him. Discount his importance. They hide their face from him. You do that when you are shunning another individual. You turn away from them. You discount their presence, their lives. You shun them. You do not esteem them. And that's the picture here. And then with that in mind, Isaiah goes further to describe the price that was paid. Surely our griefs he himself bore. Our sorrows he carried. And yet, even in that day yet to come, we esteem him stricken and smitten of God and afflicted. He got what he had coming. How many of those standing around the cross saw that as simply a man getting his just deserts? Any man who claims that he's God blasphemes, and a blasphemer needs to be put to death. That's first century thinking. And they did not realize. That's why Jesus said while on the cross, "Father, forgive them. They don't know what they're doing." But look at verse 5. He was pierced through for our transgressions, crushed for our iniquities. The chastening for our well-being fell on him, and by his scourging we are healed. This is one of the classic verses on the substitutionary death of Christ. Look at it closely. Our iniquities, our sin, our transgressions fell on him. He took our place. He entered into it as if it were his own. Paul wrote later, he who knew no sin became sin for us, that we might be made the righteousness of God in him. And in him alone. That's why Jesus could say, I am the way, the truth, and the life. No one comes to the Father but through me. No other death would pay our debt to God. No other lamb would be qualified, for all the others are spotted and blemished. He is the spotless lamb. Scripture makes that clear. Three statements. He knew no sin, had no sin, did no sin. The spotless Lamb of God took our place. And why did we need that? Verse 6. Probably the best statement of depravity in all the Old Testament. Look at the whole picture. All of us, like sheep, have gone astray. And now he individualizes it. Each of us has turned to his own way. But the Lord has caused the iniquity of us all to fall on him. J. Alec Motyer writes this. The picture of straying sheep summarizes all our inadequacy and all our errancy of nature. We all and each express both common culpability and individual responsibility. We cannot blame the herd instinct, even though we all alike are implicated. Each sin of every sinner would be like a separate wound in the heart of this man of sorrows. Interesting, isn't it, that we live in a time in which we must convince people that really the problem is sin. The problem is a sinful condition, and it required the death of the Savior in order for that sin to be cleansed. And God, in his righteousness, demanded the sacrifice of blood, and it was the blood of the Savior that brought that cleansing.

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2: For the one who is yet to come. And I love his humility. Verse 26, John answered them saying, I baptize in water, but among you stands one whom you do not know. It is he who comes after me, the thong of whose sandal I am not worthy to untie. These things took place in Bethany beyond the Jordan where John was baptizing. Now look closely. The next day, he saw Jesus coming to him and said, Behold, the Lamb of God who takes away the sin of the world. What makes this so amazing is that 700 years before John made this announcement, Isaiah had written of him as the lamb who would be led to slaughter. John says, there he is. There he is. It's a good time for me to add that when you are speaking to another person about the subject of faith, focus your conversation on the person of Christ, not on the generalities of religion, not on the subject of church and church attendance. Focus it on Christ. Remember the words of John, Behold the Lamb of God. Stay with the person of Christ. Remind the individual of the work that Christ has done on the cross in bearing our sins and taking away our iniquities. That's John's announcement to his followers on that day. Behold the Lamb of God. A magnificent statement. Now, let's move ahead to right around 65, AD 65. John was looking at, Isaiah was looking ahead. Peter now looks back on the finished fact, the accomplished work of Christ. 1 Peter chapter 1. First, last stop off, I promise. I know some of you are thinking, my finger's getting tired going from one thing to another. Well, if it was all in one section, I'd leave us there, but it's not. I didn't write it. I just read it and teach from it. 1 Peter chapter 1, love this verse of Scripture. Knowing that you were not, verse 18, that you were not redeemed with perishable things like silver and gold from your futile way of life. Constantly in this culture, constantly there's the emphasis on money. I guarantee you, you tune into the news anytime through this day, and it won't be 2 hours. It'll probably be less before you'll hear something mentioned about money, money, investment, money, money. It's been a constant theme in these recent weeks. We're not redeemed with filthy lucre. We're not redeemed with dollars and cents. If you had multiple billions of dollars, by the way, you used to have it. You don't have it now. But regardless of the amount, you could not pay your way into heaven. That's the whole point. You're not redeemed that way. Verse 19, then how are we redeemed? From the precious blood, as of a lamb. There it is again, unblemished and spotless. The blood of Christ. During his lifetime, W.A. Criswell would often include in his way of life the writing of a number of books, and my library is filled with most of what Dr. Criswell wrote. I pulled the book he wrote on 1 Peter off my shelf just this past week, and when I got to verses 18 and 19, I found myself in a wonderful place to read. Listen to Criswell's words. It is easy to fall into the habit of preaching about the gospel, but not the gospel itself. However, when we speak on and expound a text like ours, meaning the verses I just read, we are brought back to the heart of the gospel message of Christ. This is one way of discovering

0: whether the message is of God or of men. In so many areas of the modern liberal Christian world, the preaching of the blood is offensive. I have been in churches where hymns on the blood have been purged from all the hymn books. And the liberal theologian looks upon a text such as ours as a religion of the butcher shop. But the presentation of the whole revelation of God in the scriptures is ever the same. There is no remission of sins without the shedding of blood from the beginning of Genesis to the book of the Revelation. The gospel story is that Christ is come into the world to die for our sins according to the scriptures. And then, I love it that Criswell often would do this. He quotes from the great gospel song. What can wash away my sin? Answer that. Nothing but the blood of Jesus. What can make me whole again? Nothing but the blood of Jesus. Oh, precious is the flow that makes us white as snow. No other fount I know, nothing but the blood of Jesus. That's from the very heart of the gospel. That comes from the Lord himself. My son, you are to go. And just as Isaac was to be offered up by Abraham, so the son was offered up for our sins in the exact plan and unfolding of the plan of salvation for us. That's not the theology of the butcher shop. That's the theology of the biblical record. It takes the blood to wash away the sins of the world. It, as one man put it so well, it is the greatest detergent ever known to humanity. It continues to wash away sin. The reason you have forgiveness is because of the blood of Christ that was poured out on that cross to redeem you from a slave market from which you could never redeem yourself. Isaiah looked ahead, John looked at, Peter looks back, and his concern is that we live lives, in light of that, lives of purity. See verse 17? Look here. If you address as Father the one who impartially judges according to each one's work, conduct yourselves in fear during the time of your stay on earth. His emphasis is that we be holy as our God is holy. And that's up in verses 15 and 16. You maybe have been reared in a culture where the blood was not mentioned. Certainly in this day in which we live, it is becoming less and less a thing of importance. If you have been in that culture, you have missed the point of the Savior's death. Without the giving, the shedding, the pouring out of the blood, there is no forgiveness of our sins.
1: 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The Lamb was not incidental to God's plan. He was the plan. 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I'm Bill Meyer. 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
6: March 4th, 1865. The Civil War was nearing its end. The nation was exhausted, divided, and grieving. On that day, President Abraham Lincoln delivered his second inaugural address, just 700 words spoken in about 7 minutes. 41 days later, Lincoln would be assassinated. Yet the words he spoke that day still echo through history. In that brief address, Lincoln referenced God 14 times, spoke of prayer, and quoted scripture repeatedly. He reminded Americans that both sides of the conflict shared a common faith, saying both read the same Bible and pray to the same God, and each invokes his aid against the other.
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8: News this hour from Town Hall. I'm Jason Walker. Several high court decisions handed down Tuesday ahead of the summer recess. Correspondent Laura Winters reports on the outcome of a very closely watched case.
9: The Supreme Court votes 5-4 to uphold birthright citizenship, so babies born on American soil are automatically American citizens regardless of the immigration status of their parents. Now, this ruling, one of the most highly anticipated of the year, President Trump on the first day of his second term signed an executive order to end birthright citizenship, and he was at the Supreme Court for oral arguments. A historic first for a sitting president. Laura Winters reporting.
8: And yet another case that captured the nation's attention, the high court upholding state laws barring males from playing on female school sports teams. Qatari Foreign Ministry spokesman Majid Al Ansari says U.S. envoy Steve Witkoff and Jared Kushner are in country. They are meeting with Qatari mediators.
10: And the talks will be around all regional issues which are of concern, including, of course, the negotiations with Iran, but also including Lebanon and other files in the region. So they are not here for direct negotiations with the Iranians or related meetings.
8: Envoys will not be having direct negotiations, though, with Iranian diplomats while in Doha. Being subjected to a scam can have a debilitating effect on victims of the practice.
11: Chris Calusis is one person who fell victim to a scam. He said it cost him $400,000.
12: You know, I worked my whole life for that, and in 6 weeks, it's mostly gone.
11: He says American tech companies need to do more to protect people from getting scammed. I'm Haya Pinjwani.
8: Experts say if it sounds too good to be true, it is. SRN News.
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8: Companies playing a role in global scams.
11: Online fraud has exploded to become one of the most profitable criminal industries in the world. An Associated Press and Frontline investigation found that American technology is being used to power the revolution. In one case, Elon Musk's satellite internet service, Starlink, is the number one internet service provider in Myanmar, including to scam centers. Eric Hines is an analyst for the International Justice Mission.
14: As these compounds get pushed further inward from the Thai border, the local providers in Myanmar become less reliable and aren't able to handle all the bandwidth that you would need to run a large-scale scam operation. So other ways to connect to the internet become more important.
11: I'm Haya Pinjwani.
8: Justice Department in 17 states reaching settlement agreements with three major egg producers. That's over allegations the companies illegally colluded in a multi-year scheme to raise prices. Breaking news and analysis, townhall.com. Correspondent Mike Householder reports on Americans' views on our nation's flag.
15: A new poll conducted by the Associated Press and Norick Center for Public Affairs Research indicates Americans' views of Old Glory are divided by politics, age, and race. Republicans and older white adults are especially likely to fly the American flag, while younger Democrats and black adults are more likely to say they don't fly it. Views of the flag track with other deep divisions among Americans, who see their country's history and accomplishments very differently.
8: We will warn you, this is a very difficult story to listen to. Police in Michigan investigating the death of a baby found in a portable toilet at an outdoor music festival. Authorities say the child was about 1 month old. No cause of death has been determined. The baby's gender has not been given, and we're not told if the parent has been identified. More on these stories, townhall.com.
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0: 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Welcome back to That Kevin Show, thatkevinshow.com for all the podcasts. And if this week you want to rehear this particular series that we're doing with How Do We Live, I would strongly encourage you to go to salempodcastnetwork.com and subscribe. We're talking about here in this week honoring America's 250th founding anniversary. We are talking about what does godly government, godly engagement in the governmental system and public policy, et cetera, look like? And sorry. Hold on a second. And back with us is Sam Gallucci, senior pastor of Embrace Church in Oxnard, California. And Sam, the interesting thing is I've been watching lots of documentaries going into this week is that
1: yes.
0: Our founders did really contemplate how the government would be set up. And I think they did so kind of on the understanding of a major doctrine that man are fundamentally depraved and need a lot of accountability. But what does the Bible actually say about legislative bodies and how to govern?
1: Yeah, and this is central to the whole principle of the church and politics in this time in history. So here we have God establishes a people for himself, and they, you know, that in Exodus chapter beginning in 18 through 22, he establishes a form of government, he establishes a political system on that government, and then he creates legislation to direct them and protect them. And this is what is so powerful. Legislation was not influenced by the Bible. It was the Word of God. It is the Word of God. And when we understand that principle, that where, you know, you have bills every single state here in the state of California. We call them SB, Senate Bill, or AB, Assembly Bill. Well, in the Old Testament in Exodus, you had the same thing. You had EX 24, you shall not have no other gods before me. EX 4, you shall not make any carved images of other gods. And the list goes on. So the Word of God was the legislation itself to guide God's people in a governmental structure that was put in place. And then the Bible says that Moses had to select people able to men of truth who hated dishonest gain and place them over to judge and protect that legislative system. And America's governmental structure was directly influenced by the governmental structure and the Word of God directly. And I think this is what's really important. God gives us this expectation. He has this expectation of us as believers, and particularly of his pastors and his leaders, to be salt and light and to guard godly legislation and to guard the truth in every single word that came out of God's mouth. So he creates a form of legislation that is godly. And I think we lose sight of that. The Word of God itself is the legislation of the land from which God expects and it calls us to not only put in place, but to guard and protect when it is in place.
0: Now, I can already hear the critics, Sam, saying, but you don't stone kids to death that disobey their parents.
1: Right. Well, we don't stone kids to death that but again, this is where we need to look at the entire Bible and everything God says about every single principle. And, you know, and this is where legislation itself is contextualized into the time and history that we have it. But the principle is still the same, that God establishes, right, a legislative body. And I think that's what's really important here. But also we don't kill babies, right? And so I think that it doesn't negate the very principle itself.
0: Right. In the New Testament, there's this concept that Jesus introduces being salt and light. How does that impact this part of the discussion?
1: Yeah, I think it is critical to this part of the discussion because Jesus says that, you know, he says, you're the salt of the earth, you're the light of the world. And then he says, he goes on in verse 17 of Matthew 5, you know, do not think I came to abolish the law and the prophets. I didn't come to abolish, but to fulfill them. And then he says, truly, until heaven and earth disappear, not the smallest letter or stroke of the pen by any means will disappear from the law until everything is accomplished. Now, we tend to look at that as meaning only Jesus fulfilling his command, but that's not fulfilling his destiny of returning to the earth. But that's not what he says. He says, let anyone who set aside one of the least of these commands and teaches others accordingly be called the least in the kingdom of God. And so Jesus tells us we're salt, we're light, and that we have to guard and protect the law of God, the words of God. And this is what I believe this means. And that includes, it's not about the politics, it's about legislation that mocks or directly violates the law or the word of God. And this is where we've lost track. I believe salt and light, contextualized in what Jesus says here, connects directly to our role in the governmental and political process. When laws are put in or are ready to be put in place that directly violate God's word, God's commandments, I believe we're to be salt and light.
0: Yeah, no, I actually think, Sam, Pastor Sam, that we get this backwards a lot in the modern church.
1: Yes.
0: Because there's a lot of people that run around and say the church shouldn't be involved in politics. You should just preach the gospel. But a proper understanding of the gospel, to me, says that we infuse the gospel in everything that we do. And under our unique system here in the United States, the founders saw to it that the chief executive was not our ruler. So as a body of people that make the decision on who gets elected, I would say the responsibility is more so on us to be godly in our choices than less involved because it's seen as secular or something else.
1: Yeah, I think you're absolutely right. And you know, and let's not forget that we were birthed as a Christian nation. And our Bill of Rights, our Constitution, our complete forming was directly informed by God's Word, and you know, and from the pastors of that time. And it's interesting. So here in the Old Testament, when God establishes a new form of government, it's a self-rule form of government. It's this extraordinary form of government that you know that recognizes that we have appointed leaders, and we have a standard of justice and equity, and no individual, not even the president, is above the law. There's this separation of power. There's the consent of the governed. But as our form of government is founded on God's word, it really is. In the Bible, it talks about the Ten Commandments and the law, but then it talks about it as the book of the covenant. It's in this covenantal relationship that this governmental structure is formed. And America entered into that same type of relationship. Our history shows us so with so much evidence that we are in a covenantal relationship with God that that it has the same formation and the same accountability. And when you look at what happened in the Old Testament to God's people, when they disobeyed or they didn't pay attention to that covenant, when the people that were in charge, those you know, you call them politicians, but this political system of assigning godly people to guard and protect that legislation that God had put in place, when you look at when they ignored that and they let other things happen, we get all the way from Exodus to 1 Samuel 8. Where the people all of a sudden say, we want a king. We no longer want God to be our king. We want to be like every other nation. Mm-hmm. And Samuel pleads with the people. You realize you're asking for socialism that'll ultimately end up being a form of either Marxist or communism. And so, yeah, I do think it's significantly this connection.
0: I mean, they didn't understand. I mean, Marx hadn't even been born yet, but the idea of less accountability individually and
1: yes.
0: you know, more control by a centralized authority, when God was willing to govern them in a relationship, to say that I'll be your leader, I'll be the one you look to, I'll be the one that you can depend on. No, we want this. So it's very interesting, and I'm very grateful, Sam, that we get to talk about it this week of all things. Sam Gallucci, senior pastor at Embrace Church in Oxnard, California. Thanks for being here. We'll see you tomorrow.
1: God bless.
0: All right, Kevin McCullough coming right back. It's That Kevin Show. Don't go anywhere.
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3: Hello, I'm Jerry Stewart, and this is One Moment in America. In 1787, our Constitutional Congress wrote our U.S. Constitution. And along with that Constitution, they wrote another document, a document worth noting. I'll tell you that story after this important message. When our founding fathers and the Constitutional Congress authored our U.S. Constitution, they began with a preamble to clearly lay out the goals and purposes of our U.S. government. In this preamble, it speaks of forming a perfect union, establishing justice, ensuring domestic tranquility. All important points that our leaders should be reminded of. But there's one other very important point to remember. The first three words, we the people, are the only three words capitalized in that entire document. Why? Because this nation is we the people. We drive the train. I'm Jerry Stewart, and that was One Moment in America.
4: Serving it up with a no-drink minimum. It's that Kevin Show.
5: All right, final few minutes of Hour 1. Exciting, exciting times. Exciting because we got a good win at the Supreme Court today. We're protecting all the girls in the sports, playing the sport ball. All the girls are going to be protected. You don't have to let grungy, gross guys be involved, dangerously throwing elbows, dangerously endangering girls' existences. That doesn't have to happen. The Supreme Court said today states can determine that only girls should play in girls' sports. And now the challenge is you got 27 states already that have laws on the books that go that way. Now you just got to get the remaining 23. And California and New York and Massachusetts are among them. And friends, I'm going to tell you, if you live in one of those three states, you need to be calling your state legislature and insisting upon a state law that protects your girls in sports. The guys want to put on a dress and run around in the middle of town and do whatever. That's up to him. But he has no business at all being in your daughter's locker room, in her shower, in her field of play. It's dangerous. It's unhealthy. It's threatening in many ways beyond just the physical. And I'm thankful that they got that one right. It's been a very hit or miss season with the Supreme Court thus far. And I'm hopeful, so hopeful, that what we're going to see is a better day for our daughters. Begin now. Next year, there better not be a school system in the country that has boys in the girls' locker rooms. There shouldn't be, because what you're going to see is an incredible outpouring of support. And now that the Supreme Court has said that states can do it, that's all that we need to know. So there you go. Kevin McCullough, I also want to say thank you. Dr. Laura Purdy and Swell Care are going to begin sponsoring our show this next month of July. And I just want to say that Swellcare.health is a company that I believed in long before they ever came to the microphone to be a sponsor of my show. I was actually a patient of Dr. Purdy. She does virtual medicine. You can find out how easy and simple it is. But telehealth and telemedicine are really changing the way medical procedures are costing, medical care is costing, etc. It is a cash-run medical services company. And not only do they have 24-hour-a-day telemedicine, which is better than your average urgent care, actually, because you can get to them quicker. They can do the prescriptions, but they also have a number of other things that they can do, the semi-glutides, the stuff that, you know, is you're hearing a lot about, peptides, et cetera. 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All right, we've got a big second hour straight ahead. Kevin McCullough, so glad to have you as we celebrate 250 on this Tuesday. I'm going anywhere.
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7: News this hour from Town Hall. I'm Jason Walker. Major heat wave making life miserable for millions of people in the Midwest all the way to the Atlantic coast. Intense heat and humidity baking just about all of the eastern half of the nation, as well as even parts of the western U.S. National Weather Service says conditions are dangerous, with the heat index exceeding 100 degrees in many regions. Here's correspondent Lisa Dwyer.
8: If you can't afford to cool the whole house, make a cool space, such as one room where everyone sleeps in. Experts say the best defense against hot days is cool nights that let your body recharge. If you don't have AC, during the day, find somewhere that does. If your AC goes out, newer dehumidifiers help remove excess moisture. Early trouble signs of heat illness can include heavy sweating, muscle cramps, and headache. That's when you stop what you're doing and cool yourself off. Signs of heat exhaustion include faster heart rate and dizziness. Next comes heat stroke, which can include confusion, slurred words, and fainting.
7: New Jersey Republican Congressman Tom Kean Jr. disclosing why he was absent from Congress for nearly 4 months.
9: I was given the diagnosis of depression. Now, when people hear the word depression, many people think simply feel it means feeling sad. But depression is so much more than that. It is physical. It is emotional. And until you experience it yourself, it is difficult to fully understand how powerful this illness can be.
7: Aid groups warning that Venezuela's health care system at its breaking point in the wake of the two earthquakes that hit that country last week. Damaged hospitals are overwhelmed. Conditions in the disaster zone are worsening. The death toll stands at 1,900. More on these stories, townhall.com.
10: Eldorados, I don't think I've ever been this enthusiastic about a documentary movie as I am about The Story of Everything. 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
7: Trouble at Ford.
11: The automaker is recalling more than 741,000 vehicles in the U.S. A transmission issue could damage the parking system, which could increase the risk of a crash or injury. The National Highway Traffic Safety Administration says the recall includes certain Ford F-150, Lincoln Aviator, Ford Explorer, Lincoln Navigator, and Ford Expedition vehicles with the model years between 2018 and 2021. Rich Thomason, Washington.
7: It's the end of an iconic facility in America. Aqueduct Racetrack shutting down Sunday in New York, closing its doors after 130 years. Its final race was aptly named. It was a good run. Aqueduct closing as part of a consolidation plan of New York racing, along with Belmont and Saratoga. Breaking news and analysis, townhall.com. United Kingdom rolling out a new defense plan in response to increasing international tension.
12: Self-flying fighter jets, uncrewed submarines and drones will be at the center of Britain's future military under a defense plan being announced that reflects a world of conflicts transformed by technology. The defense investment plan has been repeatedly delayed as military leaders and treasury officials in Britain wrangle over the cost of equipping the country for an increasingly dangerous world. Like other NATO nations, the UK is under pressure to increase defence spending to counter a more aggressive Russia and a less reliable US. The government says the spending plan has been refocused in the past few weeks under new Defence Secretary Dan Jarvis. I'm Charles de Ledesma.
7: Justice Department in 17 states reaching settlement agreements with three major egg producers. That's over allegations the companies colluded in a scheme to raise prices. More on these stories, townhall.com.
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14: 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It's Kevin McCullough, Monday through Friday, on That Kevin Show. And now, from the Connors and Sullivan Broadcast Studios, the man who is not what he wants to be, but is way grateful that he's not who he used to be. Here's the Kevin!
5: All right, welcome in. Kevin McCullough, glad to have you with us. It is That Kevin Show, thatkevinshow.com for all things needed to the show. We never put anything behind a paywall. And I want to say thank you to great, great sponsors that are coming into the fold. Swellcare.health is going to be one of those that you're going to hear a lot more about in the days to come. They help us stay healthy. You're going to hear us talk about PDRX Labs because we love what they're doing. We've got great folks like Dominion AI that are going to come on board, a family safe, biblical centric AI machine that is just, and I'm going to be able to give, I believe, some free copies away for people to try it out. And those are going to go quick, I think. But check that out. And we're going to be telling you about a company called DFW Insurance that I think is going to be pretty cool as well. So we got lots of good stuff coming up, on That Kevin Show. But I want you to do something for me. I want you to try to organize a lunch for 56 very different individuals.
19: somebody wants Italian, somebody else is craving barbecue. One fellow read an article this morning about seed oils, so now fries are apparently a threat to civilization. Another insists he knows the perfect little place, which almost always means everyone is about to spend another 40 minutes in the car. Somebody else doesn't care where everybody goes, et cetera, et cetera. Then someone says, why don't we just split up? Meeting over. Okay, that's it. Good. Congratulations. You've just discovered why committees usually don't get that much done. People are wonderfully difficult. Always have been. Which is why I've smiled when people talk about the founding fathers as though they all thought alike, as though they were all like these monolithic non-persons. We picture them in paintings, looking noble and unified, as though they spent every afternoon nodding approvingly at one another's brilliant ideas. Nothing could be further from the truth. Here's what's always bothered me about that, by the way. We're taught, the founders, history has a habit of sanding people smooth. It files off their personalities until everyone looks interchangeable. And they weren't. John Adams was not Thomas Jefferson, and Jefferson certainly wasn't Benjamin Franklin. Adams could be stubborn enough to empty a room. Franklin often used humor to lower the temperature. Jefferson preferred letting his pen to do the talking. Some delegates wanted independence yesterday. Others weren't convinced until every possible avenue toward reconciliation had dropped off the planet. Honestly, if you dropped them into a church board meeting today, you'd recognize every personality in the room. Somebody would have wanted to amend the minutes. Somebody would have questioned whether they even had a quorum. Franklin probably would have cracked a joke just to keep everyone from taking themselves too seriously. Adams would have wanted another vote. Jefferson might have quietly rewritten the motion overnight. Human nature hasn't changed that much in 250 years. Which is exactly why the miracle of July 1776 wasn't merely that 56 men signed the Declaration. The miracle was that 56 different men finally agreed to it. And don't miss what they're agreeing to. This wasn't a brass band waiting outside. There were no fireworks, no school children memorizing their names, no guarantee history would ever thank them. From where they sat, they weren't signing a birth certificate. They believed they might be signing their own death warrants. Can I point out the part everybody skips? For nearly 2 years, these men tried to avoid exactly this outcome. The First Continental Congress wasn't assembled to declare independence. Most of the delegates still hoped their rights as Englishmen could be restored. Even after Lexington and Concord, many believed reconciliation remained possible. Congress even sent the olive branch petition to King George III in one final appeal for peace. He rejected it. He didn't negotiate. He didn't compromise. He didn't invite another conversation. He just rejected it. And that matters. Because these weren't men looking for a fight. They were men who slowly, painfully concluded that every honorable alternative had disappeared. And there's a world of difference between wanting a war and realizing one has found its way to you. That's one reason I've always admired the Declaration itself. Read it sometime, all the way through. It doesn't sound like men pounding the table. It sounds like men making a case. Jefferson wasn't writing a temper tantrum. He was presenting an argument, one grievance, one principle, one conclusion at a time, to what he called a candid world. And then came the sentence that changed history. We hold these truths to be self-evident. Let me read that again. We hold these truths to be self-evident. They found something bigger than every disagreement sitting in that room. By the way, none of this requires pretending these men were perfect. They weren't. Slavery stood in painful contradiction to the very words they had just approved, and history shouldn't pretend otherwise. Yet here's what keeps pulling me back. The principles they wrote became the standard later generations used to challenge America's failures. Abolitionists quoted the Declaration. The women's suffrage movement quoted it. Dr. Martin Luther King Jr. quoted it. America kept returning to those same words because the principle proved greater than the imperfections of the men who first wrote them. Maybe that's the lesson America needs on her 250th birthday. we're never going to agree on everything. Honestly. We'll probably argue about where to eat right after the parade. That's who we are. But 56 very different men proved something extraordinary. A free people don't have to agree about everything. They simply have to agree about the things that matter most. And maybe that's what I admire most. 56 men with 56 opinions stopped trying to win every argument just long enough to unite around one central truth that they believed had already been settled. Liberty was not Parliament's idea. It wasn't Congress's idea. It wasn't King George's idea. It wasn't George Washington's idea. Liberty came from a source that was outside the men in that room, the men they were declaring themselves independent of, and the men that walked the earth. They knew that their liberty wasn't the king's gift. It wasn't something Parliament invented. It came from God. And that's what finally brought them together. 250 years later, we are here. And I can't help wondering whether America needs another unanimous vote. Not on another declaration, not on another constitution, just on that one enduring truth. Because if 56 different men could find common ground there, perhaps there's still hope for the rest of us. And we need it. Friends, I am not bashful about saying how delighted I am that 250 is here. It is a remarkable and extraordinary moment. And I just hope and pray that it's one that we don't lose our way with as we move into the next 250. Kevin McCullough, so glad to have you with us. Stay right here.
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23: Important information regarding the Italy Unfiltered Dream Vacation Sweepstakes and the Italy Unfiltered Group Tour scheduled for September 2026. Due to ongoing uncertainty surrounding overseas travel conditions and future international travel considerations, the Italy Unfiltered Tour has been canceled. As a result, the Italy Unfiltered Dream Vacation Sweepstakes has also been canceled and no prize will be awarded. 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
2: Teddy Roosevelt and the Rough Riders charged up Cuba's San Juan Hill and captured it this day, July 1st, 1898. After 8 hours of heavy fighting, over 1,500 Americans lay dead or wounded. Just 4 months prior, the U.S. ship Maine was blown up in Havana's harbor. Roosevelt resigned as Assistant Secretary of the Navy and organized the first volunteer cavalry, made up of pole riders, cowboys, and even Indians. After the battle, President McKinley wrote, "At a time of the glorious achievements of the military at Santiago de Cuba, it is fitting that we should pause and bow before the throne of divine grace."
1: This has been an American Minute with Bill Federer. For a free transcript, call American Minute at 1-888-USA-WORD.

0: says from New York, that Kevin McCullough.
1: All right, welcome back, Kevin McCullough. It is 250 week. We have been aiming at this for a year. I've been so excited. Last week we were in Times Square, and my next guest joined us, as she normally does on Tuesdays, and KT McFarland. There's so much to talk about. I have just flooded my brain and mind and home with nothing but historical documentaries of the Founding Fathers and the country's founding over the last several weeks. My kids are like actually sick to death of them now. But we have been able to dive so deep into what happened. And I'm fascinated by your thoughts on just what it meant for those founders to sign the Declaration. And from a military perspective, that was, in essence, a warrant for their own heads, hangings, if you will, against the largest military power in the universe at the time.
2: There was no chance that they thought they could win. Again, as you point out, this was the British Empire. They were fighting the largest military in the world, the most powerful military in the world, and yet they were willing to sacrifice, as they say, our lives, our blood, our sacred honor, our treasure, in the cause of freedom. And when you go back and look at how old they all were, they were in their 20s. This is Thomas Jefferson wrote the Declaration of Independence when I think he was 24 or 25 years old. And he was one of the older ones. So they were young. They were just starting out. They had young families. And yet they were willing to die for what they thought was a cause worth dying for. And in the doing of it, I mean, it's been said that it's the collection of minds in the, you know, in centuries when they stood in the Declaration Independence Hall in Philadelphia and crafted out the Declaration of Independence, and then later when they wrote the Constitution. And I think it's really true, because the Declaration of Independence, what it does is it says for the first time in the history of the world, our rights come from God. They don't come from a king or a royal family or a general or a religious leader. They come directly from God. And that was it's really revolutionary, bad pun, but that nobody had thought that way in the past. All power came from some higher government, some higher civilian or military or religious authority. And by claiming that their power came directly from God, that was number one. And then number two, saying that we're all created equal, that we all have equal rights given to us by God, and therefore nobody can take them away. No general, no religious leader, no politician, no king. These are our rights. They're indelible. And that became the fundamental sort of concept and era of the time. And it's still not respected in a lot of parts in the world. A lot of places in the world, you know, China, the Communist Party gives you your rights, not
1: right,
2: God.
1: Right.
2: And then they did two revolutionary things, Kevin, and I think they do regard the military. Number one, they said that the civilians would control the military. Remember, the history of the world was that if a military became all-powerful, it would then could control and walk over the power of the leaders, the civilian, even elected leaders. Even in ancient Rome, the Roman Republic, that was what Julius Caesar did when he crossed the Rubicon. He said that I have the most powerful military. I'm going to govern Rome now, not the Roman Senate. And we now see, after 250 years and a standing military, that our political leaders often make very bad decisions for our military and at the expense of our military. And yet our military could take over. They could put the tanks in Washington, D.C., surround the White House, and that would be it. But they've never done it. And it's the civilian control of the military. They take that oath of office. And remember, they take the oath of office. And you know, because your family has been in the military, my family's in the military. When you listen to them take their oath of office, they take it to a piece of paper. They take it to the Constitution of the United States, not to the president, not to the people, not to the Congress, but to the Constitution. And that's, again, unique in the history of the world. Other countries and other histories and other empires, the military had grown so powerful that it would take over and control the country. I mean, look at Japan during World War II. The emperor might have been all powerful, but it was the military that ruled the country. And even when our leaders make dumb decisions, and even when they don't reward our military by giving them the appropriate tools for their trade, or they don't give them adequate compensation for their job, you know, so often our military are the poorest paid people in the country. And yet our military still follow our civilian leadership. Those are extraordinary things. And then the third thing that happened over time was, as my former colleague, the late Colin Powell, Secretary of State General Colin Powell, said to a European who was criticizing America, saying that America was an imperialist nation. And Colin Powell said, look, we have fought time and again to preserve your freedom. And the only land we have ever asked for in return was enough land to bury our dead who have died in defense of your freedom.
1: We have always fought in the defense of liberty and almost always given back everything that we won in those conflicts back to the people.
2: Now, and not only that, not only did we give the land back, we paid them. Even the countries that had fought us and started the wars, you know, Japan, Germany, we turned around and gave them a helping hand up. We paid for their economic reconstruction. We paid for their defense so that they didn't have to spend their own treasure on defending themselves. So it's just unique in the annals of history, and I think it's why America remains, either in the hearts or in the minds, maybe not of some Americans, but of people all over the world.
1: Well, sadly, that's what the World Cup has pointed out, that people are coming here from all over the globe, and they are in wonder and amazement at the freedom and the economic possibility and the commerce and the quality of life and everything that they see here. It's been refreshing to see, as the world has come to the U.S. and visited us these few weeks, to see and hear their perspective, because it is so different than some people who have been entrenched here their entire lives.
2: And it took the eyes of foreigners coming to America to let us look at it anew and to understand that America, and I think I read one quote from one of the foreign visitors who said, you know, if you read our press, you hate America. If you come to America, you love Americans and you love America. And I think it took the eyes of someone else to show us, in fact, what the great blessings that we have. Maybe we don't all appreciate them, but the blessings that we have and how they are unique in the world, especially our European visitors. You know, at the end of 10, 20 years ago, Europe and the United States were on par economically and in freedom and in every other way. And now if they look in one generation, there's just a huge division and diversion of how America has prospered and Europe has not. And if you look ahead for the next generation, I think the United States is poised to have a new golden era for sure, and to be really dominant throughout the world because of our energy independence, our capabilities, our technological capabilities, and especially as we enter into the age of artificial intelligence and quantum computing, we're ahead. We have to maintain that lead for sure, but that the United States is going to once again be the most prosperous, the most powerful, the most looked up to nation in the world.
1: Well, I agree with that with one caveat. And as I wrote at townhall.com yesterday, because 250 years later, America doesn't need another generation that's merely grateful for liberty. She needs one still willing to pay the price to preserve it. And I think that's bottom line, KT, what we are going to have to do. The socialists are winning too many races in too many places now. There's an onslaught against the true American ideal, and it's going to it asks every generation to pay a price to preserve it. But we are going to have to stand firm and say and define what America is, and continue to define what America is into the future. Or we will lose it, because there are very adverse powers that are trying to subdue it right now.
2: And adverse power is coming from abroad, funding the people from within. I think it was Lincoln who said that the greatest challenge to democracy is not going to come from a foreign power, it's going to come from within. And I think you're right. You've identified what is a growing movement which befuddles me. I just don't get it.
1: And it's not original with me. Ben Franklin said it first, you know, if you can keep her. But it just requires a little bit of all of us to persevere and to preserve that liberty.
2: And I think that Reagan said it well when he said, echoing what you were saying, that every generation has to renew. It's not something that we inherit in our blood. Yeah. We have to fight for it. But how we fight for it may be different. We might fight on the battlefield. We might fight in the field of technology. We might fight on the, you know, in the field of social justice. We might fight in our school boards. But it is always going to be somebody, some group, some entity, foreign or domestic, who wants to deny us those freedoms. And that's why we have to, as patriots, as Americans, preserve it, not just for us, but for our children, who will fight their own battles.
1: So well said. The great KT McFarland, always honored to have you with us, KT. Thank you for being here.
2: Oh, a pleasure and an honor, and happy 4th of July.
1: That's right. Happy 250. I mean, we don't have those kinds of birthday parties very often. Kevin McCullough coming right back.
0: Stick around for more of That Kevin next.
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9: Foundations of Freedom, a look at America's founding principles and the leaders who shaped our nation.
10: March 4th, 1865. The Civil War was nearing its end. The nation was exhausted, divided, and grieving. On that day, President Abraham Lincoln delivered his second inaugural address, just 700 words spoken in about 7 minutes. 41 days later, Lincoln would be assassinated. Yet the words he spoke that day still echo through history. In that brief address, Lincoln referenced God 14 times, spoke of prayer, and quoted scripture repeatedly. He reminded Americans that both sides of the conflict shared a common faith, saying both read the same Bible and pray to the same God, and each invokes his aid against the other. Lincoln understood that political division alone could not explain the nation's crisis. More than 160 years later, America still wrestles with division, truth, and our dependence on God. The question is whether we'll remember the wisdom Lincoln left behind.
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0: Kevin McCullough.
1: All right, welcome back. Kevin McCullough, the 250th week continues. Our celebration continues. We've got so much more, even on just today's broadcast, to talk about. But I want to bring back Rocky and Lisa White, who've been with us each of the last 2 weeks for a brief bit, to talk about something very important that we want to do on the actual 250th itself. It's called the 1776 Prayer Challenge. And Rocky and Lisa are just humble little flag promoters and sellers and purveyors. They actually help you get all of the flags you need for your celebration, and we can talk about that too. But Rocky and Lisa, it's good to have you back.
2: Thank you for having us, Kevin.
3: Nice to be back.
2: We're counting down. It's 3 days in counting.
1: I cannot believe, and I've been talking about 250 for about a year and a half. So we're getting pretty pumped over here. But I sadly did not know about your prayer challenge until just a couple of weeks ago when you told me about it. And now it's become one of my passions. I want everybody to stop what they're doing on July 4th at 4 in the afternoon and say, we're gonna beseech God, as our founders did, for his blessing and for his guidance and for his protection in our future. And I just want to know, Lisa or Rocky, either one of you can take this, but we've learned a lot about our founders in the last few weeks in ways that I hope that people understand them differently. For one, they were deep men of prayer. They found this country on God's principles and want, even in their imperfect ways, they did want God to do something new in this country than he had done on any other country on the planet. And I'm just curious, Lisa, what are you sensing as we get closer to Saturday?
2: Just that need to, yes, we need to come together and pray united and storm the gates of heaven with prayer, especially in the times that we're in right now.
1: Well, I can't agree. Go ahead, Rocky.
3: I'd like to just add, we know that God is faithful, and I honestly believe that God knows and sees what's nothing is new under the sun to him, and he sees all that's going on in this country and around the world, and we need prayer more so than ever in the history of this nation, and I just hope that everybody realizes that and that they would take the time out of their 4th of July celebrations. We come together, united in one body, in one voice, and lift up our nation and our leaders to God, as we need him now more so than ever.
2: And that by doing this, we're setting an example for the next generations to follow us.
1: Yeah,
3: absolutely.
1: We recognize that these rights are derived from God. God created us. God allows us to succeed, to persist. And they consistently sought him in that. And I see what you're doing on July 4th as kind of a new burden of that we need to seek God and ask God for his blessing, ask God for his protection, ask God for his insight and helping us to use wisdom as we, go into the future.
3: Absolutely.
2: Yes, I think we've lost sight of all that you just said, Kevin. I think we really have, and we need to go back to our roots, right?
1: Yeah. Well, here's the thing. 1776prayer.org gets you to the website, and what you can see there is how your group can participate, and it's not very complicated. What we're asking you to do is to stop at 4 p.m., wherever you are, stop at 4 o'clock on July 4th and have the people that you're with hold hands and begin to pray. And you can do it in a brief period of time. You can take the rest of the afternoon to do it if you want. We're not telling you how to do it or what the specifics are, but we just want to see the nation turn to God on this day that celebrates something that he did great for us in the past, and hopefully and prayerfully plead for his protection and provision in the days to come. And then you've got some other things on the site there, Lisa. Why should they go to 1776prayer.org?
2: Yes, Kevin, thank you. A couple things there. When they go and register and commit that, yes, they will do this on July 4th at 4, when they register for that commitment, they also are enrolled automatically into a sweepstake that we will be drawing a winner for $1,776 after July 4th. So that's number one. Number two, they also will see all of the America 250 bundles that we still have in stock while quantities last, where they can purchase their commemorative Betsy Ross flag, their America 250 licensed flag, the We the People flag, that once they're gone, they're gone. And so this is a time to purchase something as well that they will have, that they can fly on next 4th of July on special occasions, or put it on their wall to remember this event, kind of a thing.
1: I love all of that. Friends, 1776prayer.org. Commit to pray. Let them know they're on the website. You might win $1,776. Think about that unique number, where why they might be using that specific number. It might have some sort of relevance. And then join us, friends, as we call the nation to prayer July 4th. 4 p.m. Say a prayer for your country, for your countrymen, for your leaders. Whether you agree with them or not, pray for them.
2: Yes.
1: They are worthy of being prayed for. They need help.
3: Yes.
1: Whether they're on your team or not, they need to be prayed for. And in fact, if they're not on your team, it's a much better it's a much better reason to pray, that God would work wisdom into them. But Rocky and Lisa White, thank you for all that you're doing.
3: Thank you, Kevin, for all that you're doing as well to bring attention to this this matter. We just need God in this time more than ever.
1: Well, I appreciate your leadership. 1776prayer.org, 1776prayer.org.

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4: 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Due to ongoing uncertainty surrounding overseas travel conditions and future international travel considerations, the Italy Unfiltered Tour has been canceled. 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

0: to Times Square. It's That Kevin Show, thatkevinshow.com. Thank you for being here. Thank you for staying with us every single day. We appreciate the fact that 250 years of legacy is basically our inheritance. We arrive at this moment, this week, this coming weekend, this Saturday, will be an enormous accomplishment for a struggling little republic that, I mentioned it earlier in the week, when those guys, when those 56 guys were in the room in Independence Hall and they signed their names, that was basically a death warrant. It was basically like, come get us, King George. We know we are doing the ultimate act here. And yet to see what has blossomed out of that. And in no way less important in all of the different ways we've done that is with the economic growth of what America turned into. And here to discuss some of this is Jill Homan, Deputy Director, Economy and Trade, and campaign director and senior advisor to the president and CEO of America First Policy Institute. Jill, it's always good to see you. Thank you for being here. We're celebrating not just 250, but we're celebrating one for the working families tax cut and the ability because the full thing went into effect in January. The whole thing is now really starting to hum. Looking at jobs numbers, the last two or three jobs reports, you're talking about, even with wars going on and even with, you know, energy strain and everything else, we've got a powerful economy.
1: We absolutely do. And in fact, the Dallas Fed put out a report last week. And what they said is that the slight uptick in inflation numbers is what we've all been thinking. It has to do with the Iran war. And what the Iran war is, you cannot have economic security without national security. And it's an investment in ensuring that we have long-term economic security by shoring up our national security. It's what's in the best interest of my children and for future generations. And so when you peel back the cost, which is what the Dallas Fed did an analysis on, when you peel back the cost of the Iran war, what you find is a very solid United States economy that is, when you peel back the inflation, the core inflation numbers are really in that 3% range. And as you outlined, we've had very robust job growth. And so much of the job growth is driven by the investment that companies are making in their companies. And that's driven by significantly the working family tax cut, the one-year anniversary and the upfront expensing that the working family tax cut included. Mm-hmm. And it's incentivizing companies to invest in their companies so that they have capacity to expand in this economy. And that's what we're seeing. And I just want to also make the point is with the creation of the Trump accounts, we have over 5 million, approaching 6 million families that have opened Trump accounts for their children. And what we're doing is not just about enabling those children to participate in the wealth creation,

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2: Impacted new creation, new formation of businesses. Is that starting to look different than it did in the previous 4 years?
3: Absolutely. And I think a couple other just data points to think about. You had the tax filers who have received a tax cut. 97% of those filers received a tax cut. About 7.5 million tax filers benefited from the no tax on tips, and 29 million benefited from no tax on overtime. And so allowing the upfront business expensing, what that really does is it reduces the tax burden that companies would pay and enables them to have the funds to hire more workers. And right now, companies and manufacturers in particular are operating at about 75% capacity. And what that really means is these manufacturers are investing in their businesses. So you have manufacturers investing in their businesses and they have capacity. And so what I think when we talk about the golden age and economic expansion, I really think we're teeing up for that because you have companies that have invested in it, they have the capacity. And so now we see the downturn in oil prices and we see the downturn in gas prices. And I really think that there's going to be significant expansion in these businesses and also in the American economy.
2: Well, if capacity is that high and they're continually benefiting from the big, beautiful and the working families, we've still got a lot of room to put people to work doing good things.
3: Absolutely. You're exactly right. And the United States is substantially less exposed to oil disruptions as a net exporter. And that's something that the left really keeps pointing back to the 1970s, and that's absolutely not the state of the United States economy. And so we're actually a net exporter, and so this is and this is demonstrated in the numbers as well. And so we have GDP was actually revised up to 2.1%, and the consumer sentiment jumped up. As I mentioned, the gas prices are down about 20%. So
2: With the war still ongoing. Like we're not fully home yet. Imagine what it's going to be like when the problem is finally solved. I think it's just nothing but good times ahead. Jill Holman at America Family Policy Institute, thanks for all that you're doing. Thanks for helping us understand a little bit better.
3: Thanks so much for having me. Look forward to seeing you soon.
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4: March 4th, 1865, the Civil War was nearing its end. The nation was exhausted, divided, and grieving. On that day, President Abraham Lincoln delivered his second inaugural address, just 700 words spoken in about 7 minutes. 41 days later, Lincoln would be assassinated. Yet the words he spoke that day still echo through history. In that brief address, Lincoln referenced God 14 times, spoke of prayer, and quoted scripture repeatedly. He reminded Americans that both sides of the conflict shared a common faith, saying both read the same Bible and pray to the same God, and each invokes his aid against the other. Lincoln understood that political division alone could not explain the nation's crisis. More than 160 years later, America still wrestles with division, truth, and our dependence on God. The question is whether we'll remember the wisdom Lincoln left behind.
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7: All right, Kevin McCullough, final few minutes of today. We've got a lot, every day that we want to make sure that you're in the know on. And I just want to say thank you again to those of you that helped us. I don't know if you heard the news yesterday, but 129 Angel Tree kids were able to be given camp. Because you were generous and opened your heart and opened your pocketbook and helped them go and find Jesus this summer. I hope to report back what that turned into, the fruit from your effort in the days to come. All right, a couple of other Supreme Court cases being handed down. The Supreme Court found 6-3 that finance limits when considered in the campaign cycle, that finance limits on party, the parties themselves, were unconstitutional and got struck down. And this was 6-3. All six conservatives said, basically campaign finance is essentially speech, and you can't, if we believe in free speech, we have to believe in the ability to speak our speech. And they ruled against this idea that you should be able to, surreptitiously tell people that they can't speak. I mean, that's the issue that's at stake there. It was an unfair way to go about it. The suit was brought by the Republican National Senatorial Committee. At the time, then Senator J.D. Vance was part of the team that filed the lawsuit, and the Supreme Court upheld what the Republicans were arguing in that case. They also ruled against the president, and I got to tell you, I mean, I know that the president thinks this is a severe and significant blow. I have to tell you, from the beginning, I thought this was probably the weakest one he had a chance of winning in the court, and that's the birthright citizenship case. The arguments, as I heard them from legal experts, seemed a little bit weak. I didn't think that they seemed as strong as they needed to be. But then again, I wouldn't have thought that Amy Coney Barrett would have had a problem understanding the definition of the word day. So I did not make any predictions on this round of Supreme Court cases. It is not my intention to going forward in the future, because the courts just consistently demonstrate that they're almost impossible to read, even if you really, really understand. But the challenge to this was that the Trump administration had basically said that birthright citizenship was something that was meant for a limited period of time, and it was basically no longer needed. The president's fear is that birthright citizenship gives the whole anchor baby strategy for people trying to get here all that much more power and motivation to do so. Now, let me just add, I think the birthright citizenship argument largely goes away with well-secured borders. I don't think you have a lot of people getting in and having babies just on American soil just so that their child can be an American citizen and so that they can say, oh, now we have the right to be here too. If you have well-enforced borders, that doesn't happen. If you have well-enforced borders, you don't have people that are able to take advantage of our country in that way. You might have someone that gets in here legally as a tourist or something like that and has a baby and that sort of thing, but generally speaking, it's not a magnet to draw people to come here to have a child as the reason for the immigration if they are securing the border to begin with. And fortunately, under the Trump administration, the border has become ironclad. Like, we don't have problems at the border anymore because we don't have chaos down there because we have an orderly system, and that's the way it should be. All right, Kevin McCullough, much more to come tomorrow. We'll see you then.
8: WHKW, W245CY, Cleveland. His presence is there. Yours is requested. 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
9: News this hour from Town Hall. I'm Jason Walker. Males barred from playing on athletic teams featuring women.
10: The Supreme Court upholds the transgender sports ban in two states, Idaho and West Virginia. The justices ruling the states can block biological males from participating in girls' sports teams at both public schools and universities. Justice Kavanaugh writing the opinion for the 6-3 majority.
9: And the court also ruled to lift campaign spending limits.
10: The Supreme Court striking down long-standing campaign finance restrictions, Justice Kavanaugh writing the opinion as the justices voting along party lines 6-3 to side with the GOP argument regarding those limits on campaign spending.
9: That is Laura Winters. In the meantime, the High Court also upholding a broad conception of birthright citizenship. It rejected President Trump's executive order that had declared children born to people in the United States illegally are not American citizens.
11: The justices, in a decision in a New Hampshire case Tuesday, relied on a long-settled understanding of the 14th Amendment, adopted after the Civil War, and more recent federal laws in ruling anyone born in the country is a citizen, with limited exceptions. The Republican president's restrictions had been blocked by several lower courts and had not taken effect. Three conservative justices would have allowed the restrictions to take effect.
9: That is correspondent Bernie Bennett reporting. Now, the price you pay for that morning cup of coffee may be on the way down. Here's Bill Alexander.
12: Nestle may reduce coffee prices for consumers as bean costs decline, a senior company executive said Tuesday. The company will consider lower bean prices when setting retail prices, a potential boost to consumers seeking some relief from high coffee prices in recent years. Coffee prices rose sharply in 2024 and reached record highs in 2025 after adverse weather affected supplies.
9: More on these stories, townhall.com.
13: El Dorados, I don't think I've ever been this enthusiastic about a documentary movie as I am about The Story of Everything. 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
14: The psalmist David wrote, "How precious are your thoughts about me, O God? They cannot be numbered." Pastor Greg Laurie says we should return the favor.
15: It's so important to remember the Lord. You know, one way is just to say grace over a meal. I like that, don't you? When you get up in the morning and you start the day with scripture and prayer, that's a way to remember the Lord. When you set Sunday aside and say, this is the Lord's day. There might be things we can do, but we're going to go worship the Lord in church. That's a way to remember the Lord.

0: So many of us spend so little time thinking about the Lord during the day, and yet we want to live with Him forever. God's Word has a bottomless supply of insights for life, but social media captures so much more of most people's attention. Well, today on A New Beginning, as Pastor Greg Laurie continues our Genesis series, we'll see how Noah remembered the Lord. It was his priority after reaching dry land following the flood. We'll learn a number of principles from following the life of this great patriarch.
1: Genesis chapter 6, the title of my message is God Keeps His Promises. Let's pray. Father, we're so glad you keep your promises to us. We don't always keep our promises to you, but even though sometimes we are faithless, you are always faithful. Now we ask you to speak to us from your word. I pray for anybody here who doesn't know you that this would be eye-opening for them, and they would want to get right with you. Or maybe someone who has stumbled and fallen in some way, shape, or form, that they could be restored after hearing this message from your word. We commit this Bible study to you now. In Jesus' name we pray. Amen. So we've all had promises made to us. Maybe some were broken. Maybe we made a promise to someone else that we broke. But the good news is when God makes a promise to us, He's good for it. You can take it to the bank. He always keeps His promises. And in fact, every time you see a rainbow, it's a reminder that God keeps His promises. Because the rainbow is a symbol of this covenant that He made with humanity after Noah and his family got out of the ark and landed safely. Now the Lord was promising something very special to them. And God keeps His promises to us. Someone said that there are at least 3,000 promises from God to us in the Bible. Well, what are they? Here's just a few. You might want to write down these references. God promises to forgive you of all of your sins. 1 John 1:9 says, if we will confess our sin, He's faithful and just to forgive us our sin and cleanse us from all unrighteousness. God promises to give us a new life in Christ. Because over in 2 Corinthians 5:17 it says, if any man be in Christ, he is an altogether different kind of person. The old things have passed away, and behold, everything becomes fresh and new. I love that. One of the reasons I like it when it rains is everything gets cleaned. All the dirty cars are cleaned, right? And you might even see a rainbow afterwards. God makes all things new when we believe in Him. He promises to be with us in our hard times. Maybe I'm talking to somebody right now going through a very difficult time. You feel as though you've been abandoned and you're alone. Well, here's what God says. When you go through deep waters, I'll be with you. When you go through rivers of difficulty, you will not drown. When you walk through the fire of oppression, you'll not be burned up and the flames will not consume you. God also promises to complete the work He has begun in your life. Philippians 1:6 says, I'm sure of this, He who began a good work in you will bring it to completion at the day of Jesus Christ. God also promises to give us peace in our hearts when we're tempted to worry. Because we're told in Philippians 4:6, don't worry about anything, pray about everything, and the peace of God that passes all understanding will guard your heart and mind in Christ Jesus. God also promises to provide for your needs. Jesus says, don't be like the non-believers. All they think about is what they're going to eat, what they're going to wear, what they're going to drink. But rather seek first the kingdom of God and His righteousness, and all these things shall be added to you. One other promise I would like to focus on. Jesus promises that He will come again to our world. That's right. Jesus said in John 14:3, I will come again. And He means what He says, and He says what He means. It's interesting, I read a Gallup poll that revealed that 66% of the American people believe Jesus Christ is coming back to the earth in the future. 66%. That's more than the amount of Americans that claim to be born again. So even non-believers are believing Jesus is coming. I think even people who aren't Christians are alarmed at the state of our world right now. The turmoil, the upheaval, the unraveling before our eyes, it appears, of our own culture. And they're saying, is this like what the Bible was talking about? They're wondering, is Armageddon coming? Jesus is coming again. And there's a series of events that are going to happen in the end times. And they're a lot like dominoes closely stacked together. And when the first one falls, the others will fall in rapid succession. And those events in chronological order are the rapture, the revealing of the Antichrist, the tribulation period, the battle of Armageddon, the second coming, and then the millennium. So it starts with the rapture. That's the next event on the prophetic calendar. 1 Thessalonians 4:17 says, the dead in Christ shall rise first, and we which are alive and remaining shall be caught up together with them in the clouds, and so shall we ever be with the Lord. The word caught up is from the Greek word harpazo. It means to be taken by force. It's been translated into the word rapture. That is commonly used to describe this event. We're caught up to meet the Lord. And I bring this up because Jesus actually said it would be like it was in the days of Noah before the Lord's return. Matthew 24:37, Jesus said, the arrival of the Son of Man will take place in times like Noah's. Before the great flood, everyone was carrying on as usual, having a good time, right until the day that Noah entered the ark. They knew nothing until the flood came and swept everything away. The Son of Man's arrival will be like that. Two men will be working in the field. One will be taken, the other left behind. Two women will be grinding at the mill. One will be taken and another left behind. So stay awake, be alert. You have no idea when your master will show up. So we're talking a little bit about Noah last time and how evil things were and how Noah managed to walk with God when no one else did. But what does it mean to walk with God? It's really quite simple. If you take a walk with someone, the idea is to get in cadence with each other so you can have a conversation. And there's actually a verse in the book of Amos that gives an insight. It says, shall two walk together unless they have agreed? Unless they have agreed. So to walk with God is to be in agreement with him. In fact, this can be translated, can two walk together unless they've made an appointment? So you have an appointment with God, and I suggest you keep it. You remember that Adam had an appointment with God, or he would meet with the Lord in the cool of the day, and one day the Lord showed up in the Garden of Eden, and Adam was hiding. Why? Because he had sinned against the Lord. And God wants you to keep your appointment. You know, some people are always late for everything. Are you one of those people? Who are the late people? Raise your hand. See, well, you're raising your hand. You're owning it. You're the late people. Always late. Always 15 minutes late, right? Why is that? You don't want to be late for your appointment with God. How many of you are punctual and always on time? Raise your hand. Oh, a few more of those people. Okay, now let me ask another question. How many of you who are punctual are married to a late person? Raise your hand. Interesting. Welcome to my world. I won't say who's who, but you might be able to figure it out. But anyway, and speaking of marriage, the word, unless they have agreed, also speaks of a betrothal. Can two walk together unless they've been joined as if in marriage? And the picture of us being married to Christ is used many times in Scripture. He's the groom, we're the bride, right? And my wife and I, you know, being married so many years, know each other very well. We'll go into a restaurant and we'll sit down, a restaurant we've been to before. And before Kathy even picks up the menu, I'll say, you're going to order this. And she'll ignore me. And she'll go through this whole process of asking many questions about, can I substitute that for this and this for that? And what about this other thing? And she goes around and around and she always orders what I say she'll order because I know what she's going to do. And she often knows the same about me. I'll forget something, she'll remember it. Between us, we have one complete brain, right? But here's the idea. I'm getting in sync with God. I know what God thinks about this. How do I know what God thinks about it? Because I read the Bible. And the Bible reveals God to me. And I know his thoughts. When we get into the Sermon on the Mount, effectively, you're reading the manifesto, the worldview of Jesus himself. That's why if you have a red letter Bible, the Sermon on the Mount is all red. All red, because it's just the words of our Lord. You want to know what Jesus thinks about these things? Well, of course, read the whole Bible. But in particular, in the Sermon on the Mount, you will see. So, can two walk together unless they have agreed? So, to walk with God means to get in sync with God, to be in rhythm with God.
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1: You know, I've heard people describe a trip to Israel as seeing the Bible actually come to life. Hey, everybody, Greg Laurie. And I've been to Israel many times, and I've led a lot of tours, and I have to say that's absolutely true. 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It's not just a travel experience. 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Think of it this way. It's a vacation with a purpose. And we're going to be taking a tour of Israel April 6 to 15, 2027. 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
2: 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Well, we're learning some lessons from the life of Noah today, as Pastor Greg brings a message from the book of Genesis. Let's continue.
1: Number two, Noah was a witness for God. He was a witness for God. In 2 Peter, he's described as a preacher of righteousness. You know, though, he didn't have a lot of converts. In fact, he didn't have any. He lived 950 years and effectively outside of his family, did not have a single convert. But he stands as an example to all of those faithful seed sowers out there. You know, it's not my job to convert anybody. It is my job to faithfully communicate the gospel. So maybe you've shared the gospel with many people and no one has ever responded. Maybe you might want to think of breath mints. I'm not sure. Stop eating raw garlic before you engage people. There might be some extenuating circumstances here we could look at. But apart from that, your job is to deliver the message and leave the results in the hands of God. Well, Noah did that, but he did reach his family because Hebrews 11:7 says, by faith, Noah, being divinely warned of things not yet seen, moved with godly fear, prepared an ark for the saving of his household. Number three, Noah worked for God. He worked for God. He said, I want you to effectively build a giant boat. Now, there was no body of water nearby. It had never rained before. And Noah's building a giant boat, effectively like a big box that was unsinkable. And one of the greatest practical acts of faith in all of history, Noah cut down that first gopher wood tree to build this ark. You know, the Bible doesn't tell us he was a carpenter. He certainly wasn't a shipbuilder. But God called an unqualified man to do something. God does not call the qualified. He qualifies the called. Consider this fact. The ark was built by amateurs, but the Titanic was built by professionals. Okay? Sometimes it works out just fine. Now, when we think of the ark, we think this is impossible. That you could get all of those animals inside of that ark. Well, it's not impossible at all. And they didn't have to get every animal in there. They were only to carry air-breathing, land-dwelling animals and creeping things and winged animals like birds, aquatic life like fish and whales and other amphibious creatures obviously could be in the ocean around. They didn't have to have every breed of dog, for instance, out today. They just had to have the original two dogs before we started coming up with all of these weird oodles. Someone decided a poodle should be bred with every other breed of dog. We have labradoodles and all kinds of other variations, jackapoodles, spoodles. I looked this up. There's even a German woodle, which is a German wire hair standard poodle. Look, how many of you own a Labradoodle? Raise your hand up. Okay, let me just insult your dog for a moment, if you don't mind. This is my opinion. I thought of getting one. They're very cute. And they're hyperallergenic, right? Okay, we know that. So they don't shed. Okay, it's nice. But everyone I know that has one of these dogs all seem to be collectively stupid. And I've tried to figure it out. They run around like they're insane. Like, what is wrong with this dog? Other dogs will sit quietly. You can pet them. The Labradoodle's like, you know, just, I don't know what it is. And so I Googled it. Why are Labradoodles so stupid? And said something interesting happens because labs are not stupid and poodles are not stupid. But when you get the oodles going, something happens. But I also read that it's because they're very hyperactive and they need to be attention given to them. Okay, whatever. But I shouldn't have said any of these things. I know I've offended someone. I'm sorry. I feel I've gone after the cat people long enough. Now it's time to just offend everybody out there I could possibly offend. Let's think for a few moments about the spiritual life of Noah. I mean, this man, you know, really, without any support to speak of, followed the will of God. And he sat in this boat for all of this time, and he waited on the Lord. And then when they finally reached dry land, bringing me to point number four, he remembered God. And I'm really impressed by Genesis 8:20 that says, Noah built an altar to the Lord. I mean, hey, if you'd been cooped up in a boat for that long, wouldn't you want to just run around for a while? Noah said, no, I'm going to bring a sacrifice to God. I'm going to remember that God did all of this for us. And I think it's so important to remember the Lord. There's so many ways that we can do it. You know, one way is just to say grace over a meal. I like that, don't you? I love when I see a family just bow for a moment of prayer and ask God to bless their food. By the way, if you're asked to say grace, don't go too long. You know, it's just, thank you, Lord, you provided this food. Don't wait for the food to get cold. Just don't be that person. You probably have a Labradoodle too. I don't know. I said, probably in the restaurant with you, right? Because it's your emotional support dog, right? But giving thanks, that's a simple way. When you take a portion of your income, the tithe, an offering, and say, we're going to give faithfully to the Lord, that's a way to remember the Lord. When you get up in the morning and you start the day with scripture and prayer, that's a way to remember the Lord. When you set Sunday aside and say, this is the Lord's day. There might be things we can do, but we're going to go worship the Lord in church. That's a way to remember the Lord.

0: Good encouragement today on A New Beginning from Pastor Greg Laurie by way of his message called God Keeps His Promises. You know, one of the first promises Pastor Greg mentioned earlier in the message is that the Lord promises to forgive our sin. If we will confess our sin, He is faithful and just to forgive us of our sin and cleanse us from all unrighteousness. That's a promise there for the taking. Have you received that promise? That promise is for everyone, isn't it, Pastor Greg?
1: That's right. The Bible says whoever will call upon the name of the Lord will be saved. So think of it this way. Maybe you're out in a riptide in the ocean and you can't get your footing and you're in trouble and you see a lifeguard. Call out for help and the lifeguard will rescue you. The same is true spiritually. You're drowning in your sin. You need help. Jesus will save you. He will rescue you, but you must call out to Him. And you know how you do that? You do it in prayer. So let me just lead you in a simple prayer, and you can pray this prayer after me. You can pray it out loud if you like. And this is where you are calling out to Jesus to save you. Just pray this. Lord Jesus, I know I'm a sinner, and I know You are the Savior who died on the cross for my sin and rose again from the dead. Now, Lord, I turn from my sin and I put my faith in You. Be my Savior, my Lord, be my God and my friend. I choose to follow You from this moment forward. In Jesus' name I pray. Amen. Hey, if you just prayed that prayer, I want you to know that Christ Himself has come to live inside of you. And I have a resource I want to send you. It's called the New Believer's Bible. So the New Believer's Bible is the New Testament in the New Living Translation with hundreds of notes that I wrote that will encourage you in this commitment you are making to follow Christ. 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Here's Dave to tell you more.
0: 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Well, this month, America celebrates a milestone birthday, and we want to make available a relevant movie called A Great Awakening. It's the story of George Whitefield, Benjamin Franklin, and the Great Awakening that set the stage for the founding of our country. Here's the movie's director, Joshua Enck.
2: In the 250th anniversary of our nation, the word liberty is going to be used in many, many circles.
3: Yeah.
2: And people, it's something that everybody wants. Everybody wants liberty, but they have different definitions
3: yes.
2: of it. Some people think that ultimate liberty is no rules at all. But yeah. we know that that all leads to bondage.
3: Yeah.
2: And then others know that there's a construct and there's, you know, a moral code.
3: Yes.
2: And that it follows what true liberty really is.
3: Right.
2: And true liberty for us is the belief in Jesus Christ to be set free from our sins. And that is what's on that liberty bell that rings out in our
3: yes.
2: city of brotherly love. Proclaim liberty throughout all the land unto all the inhabitants thereof. This film, A Great Awakening, is going to proclaim the true definition of liberty through two unlikely people mm-hmm. who providentially came together, you know, and not just was a part of the Great Awakening,
3: right.
2: but sparked the Great Awakening.
3: Right.
2: And it became an inferno and literally changed the culture of this nation and gave it its identity.
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8: This is Ed Morrissey of HotAir.com for Town Hall. This week, the USA turns 250. It comes at a time when our nation has become more sharply divided than any other time in living memory. One man's wisdom calls to us from an even more bitterly divided moment in American history. 6 weeks before his assassination, Abraham Lincoln spoke to the bitter divisions of his day and how the American soul could look to the Lord for grace to heal them. With malice toward none, with charity for all, with firmness in the right as God gives us to see the right, let us strive on to finish the work we are in to bind up the nation's wounds, Lincoln wrote in his 1865 second inaugural address. He sought to work for a just and lasting peace through faith, first in the Lord and then in the potential of the American spirit to prevail. Events vindicated Lincoln in his prayer for America. We must cling to our faith with no less strength in these times. I'm Ed Morrissey.
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Welcome to today's edition of Time in the Vineyard with pastor teacher Jeff Torin. Today's broadcast is being brought to you from the pulpit of Liberty Valley Church, Northfield, Ohio.

Bible says, in the third year of the reign of Jehoiakim, king of Judah, came Nebuchadnezzar, king of Babylon, unto Jerusalem and besieged it. And the Lord gave Jehoiakim, king of Judah, into his hand with part of the vessels of the house of God, which he carried into the land of Shinar to the house of his God. And he brought the vessels into the treasure house of his God. And the king spake unto Ashpenaz, the master of his eunuchs, that he should bring certain of the children of Israel, and of the king's seed, and of the princes, children in whom was no blemish, but well favored, and skillful in all wisdom, and cunning in knowledge, and understanding science, and such as had ability in them to stand in the king's palace, and whom they might teach the learning and the tongue of the Chaldeans. And the king appointed them a daily provision of the king's meat and of the wine which he drank, so nourishing them 3 years, that at the end thereof they might stand before the king. Now among these were the children of Judah, Daniel, Hananiah, Mishael, and Azariah, unto whom the prince of the eunuchs gave names, for he gave unto Daniel the name of Belshazzar, and to Hananiah of Shadrach, and to Mishael of Meshach, and to Azariah of Abednego. But Daniel purposed in his heart that he would not defile himself with the portion of the king's meat, nor with the wine which he drank. Therefore he requested of the prince of the eunuchs that he might not defile himself. Now God had brought Daniel into favor and tender love with the prince of the eunuchs. And the prince of the eunuchs said unto Daniel, I fear my lord the king, who hath appointed your meat and your drink, for why should he see your faces worse liking than the children which are of your sort? Then shall you make me endanger my head to the king. Then said Daniel to Melzar, whom the prince of the eunuchs had set over Daniel, Hananiah, Mishael, and Azariah, prove thy servants, I beseech thee, 10 days, and let him give us pulse to eat and water to drink. Then let our countenances be looked upon before thee, and the countenance of the children that eat of the portion of the king's meat, and as thou seest, deal with thy servants. So he consented to them in this matter, and proved them 10 days. And at the end of 10 days, their countenance appeared fairer and fatter in the flesh than all the children which did eat of the portion of the king's meat. Thus Melzar took away the portion of their meat and the wine that they should drink, and gave them pulse. As for these four children, God gave them knowledge and skill and all learning and wisdom. And Daniel had understanding in all visions and dreams. Now at the end of the days that the king had said he should bring them in, then the prince of the eunuchs brought them in before Nebuchadnezzar. And the king communed with them. And among them all was found none like Daniel, Hananiah, and Mishael, and Azariah. Therefore stood they before the king. And in all matters of wisdom and understanding that the king inquired of them, he found them 10 times better than all the magicians and astrologers that were all in his realm. And Daniel continued even unto the first year of King Cyrus. Our Heavenly Father, we just bow our head for a moment. That was a long story, a lot of reading, and we would ask that you would help us to understand and to reflect on it, to find out what's happening, so that we can learn. There's a famine in the land, not of bread or of corn, but of the teaching of the Word of God. And so we see a lot of things that are just so out of order. And we would ask that you would use this teaching right now, and then teachings, there's 100,000 pulpits that men of the United States are going to teach the Bible, and we would ask that you would use them as well. And we'll thank you for it in Jesus' name. Amen. If you would, throw your ribbon in here and we'll return. But let's go over to Luke 16, and I would like to set this up so that when it comes time to go through again of Daniel, we'll be able to just make our way quickly. In Luke 16, Jesus is teaching a parable. He's teaching a story that is relatable and parallel to the book of Daniel chapter 1.
Now, some of us are only familiar with Daniel, with Meshach, Shadrach, and Abednego as far as in Sunday school and in the little kid's story, but it's certainly not a little kid's story, but it needs to be attended to. And so what happens here is Jesus is telling a story, and he says in verse 1, "And he said unto his disciples, There was a certain rich man which had a steward, and the same was accused unto him that he had wasted his goods." So what we're doing here is in Daniel's, we are teaching that there is going to be an exchange throughout the book of Daniel. Nations will rise and he's going to prophesy the exchange of power and dominion that is throughout history. But he's going to do it in a way that is foretelling. So to us, it looks like we're just making our way through history. But in Daniel's time, of course, it's prophecy. Therefore, it isn't history. So we're looking at that and we have to keep that in our mind. That is what is happening throughout the entire book of Daniel. We have an exchange of dominion, full global dominion, and power. Now, when Jesus tells a parable or a story, he's telling it as a riddle, knowing that his listeners are aware of this and they're going to look in between the lines of the story. So you have to have your ears open. You have to be inquisitive in your mind. You don't want to just sit there as if you're reading a newspaper. And so what he starts out here, he says unto his disciples, there was a certain rich man. The rich man is God himself. And what it does is he gave dominion or power in a business way, at least according to this story, unto his steward. But then look what happens. There's a transfer of this power because it says that his steward, he was accused that he had wasted his goods. And so what happens is the steward now in this picture is Israel. God gave to the nation of Israel dominion. He gave them a king. He gave them a kingdom. And they were supposed to be the stewards of this. And they were supposed to exercise dominion in a national way. But they screwed it up. So we find in the days of Jesus, he's telling them, you are going to lose your stewardship. You're going to lose your place. Now, what's interesting is how this story plays out. He set them up, Israel, to be a superior nation. But they wasted his goods, and what happened was the sermon that we did last week was that they ended up being cursed. They broke the law many, many times, and therefore they had to endure the curse, and therefore dominion was about to be lost. Now look what he says here, though, what's interesting. Verse 2, it says, "And he called him, the steward, and he said unto him, How is it that I hear this of you? Give an account of thy stewardship. For thou mayest no longer be steward." You're going to lose what you had. Then the steward said within himself, and you get to be a fly on the wall and you're thinking, well, what shall I do? I'm going to lose everything I have. What shall I do? For my Lord taketh away from me the stewardship. I cannot dig, which just means that he's lazy, because he certainly could dig. And to beg, I am ashamed, which means that he's prideful. So what am I going to do? I'm going to be homeless. He comes up with this concocted idea. Verse 4, "I am resolved what to do, that when I am put out of the stewardship, they may receive me into their houses." So he's coming up with this idea. Well, I'm going to have to be a little conniving here with the business people so that I don't go homeless. So what he's going to do is he's going to grease palms and rub elbows with people so that he has gain when he becomes homeless, that he has a safety net, so that he has a place to live. So verse 5, "So he called every one of his Lord's debtors unto him and said unto the first, How much owest thou unto my Lord? And he said, 100 measures of oil." Now, of course, there's no currency. They paid it in bartering. So I owe you 100 measures of oil. And look what he says. "Take thy bill, sit down quickly, and write out 50. It's only half of what he owes, but at least we're gaining some cash. So what's happening here is the master of the business, the Lord, he is going to get some money. And so he'll be happy. At least he's going to get 50 rather than 100. And plus, this guy that we're doing business with, he's getting a great deal because he owes 100, but he's only got to pay 50, and we're going to call it even. Now, you know, somebody's getting ripped off here. It's a little corrupt business. "Then said he to another, How much do you owe? And he said, 100 measures of wheat.
And he said unto him, take thy bill and write 80. Just write out 80. And look what happens. We have two very interesting verses when it comes to 8 and 9. It says, the Lord commended the unjust steward. He is unjust. He just ripped off the Lord. But he commends him for doing it. Even though he is unjust, it says the Lord commended the unjust steward because he had done wisely. You're crooked, yes, and you ripped me off, and you are going to lose your stewardship, that's for sure. But what he's doing is he's commending him. He's saying, at least you were a little cunning, you used a little strategy, you had some pre-planning involved, and you executed it halfway well. So even though you're a crook and I'm throwing you out, I'm going to commend you for at least being halfway wise and trying to do something so that you don't end up homeless. So the Lord commends him for it, even though he is unjust. But then he says something very scathing. Jesus says, verse 8, the Lord commended the unjust steward because he had done wisely. For the children of this world are in their generation wiser than the children of light. That is a very scathing statement. What he is saying is the people of the world who don't have the Word of God and don't have the Proverbs and don't have all the wisdom given to them by God Himself, they are wiser than the children of light. And he's using that illustration. Hey, this guy was a crook. He's a person of the world. He's crooked and corrupt. But at least he was halfway cunning enough and halfway smart enough to try to save himself. He didn't just lay down and die. And then he says something even more interesting. I say unto you, make to yourselves friends of the mammon of unrighteousness, that when you fail, they may receive you into everlasting habitations. That's a pretty clear verse, isn't it? Isn't that easy to understand, that verse? No, it's not. It's not, really. I said a comment on Wednesday night that I think raised a few eyebrows. That's probably pretty regular for me. And I said, those of you who have sat under the teaching of biblical teachers that are not premillennial, that don't take prophecy literally, you are missing about 30% of the Bible. And so, after people have attended church for 10, 20, 30 years, you're stuck and set in your ways. And then if you hear somebody who's teaching premillennial dispensationalism, it is totally foreign to you because you've heard this something all these years. Now, I have to say that people that are of Reformed theology who don't believe dispensationalism, they don't believe in the literal interpretation of the Bible when dealing with Daniel, it's definitely different. There are good Bible teachers in the Presbyterian camp, the Reformed camp. They tell you a whole lot of good stuff and they tell you the truth. It's not what they tell you, it's what they don't tell you. They leave out about 30% of the Word of God. And this is incredibly important. And let me tell you why. When we're dealing with the book of Daniel, we're going to come across the arch enemy, someone that we know who is the Antichrist himself. History is telling us, and the prophecies are telling us, there is a coming one who is the evil one in the political realm. Now, if you pay any attention to politics at all, you know this clearly is heading that way. I mean, politics is just an absolute mess. Even in our country, I don't care if you're on the right or the left. It's a mess. But the churches that are of that sort are going to completely ignore the Antichrist coming. And rightfully so, they have to. Because if everybody knew, then how would he slip in? Here's a verse that is like that. You may have heard this verse taught before. And you know it's a prophetical verse because it's hard. This is one of those verses where you read and you say, okay. Yeah, I have no idea what that just says. Let's just keep going. Sip your coffee and keep going. That's why there's so many preachers that are like that, because who wants to spend 5 hours on one verse? Nobody. Well, let's look at it, because this is clearly linked with Daniel. He says to them, I say unto you,
Now, this is in regards to what he had just taught with the parable of the unjust steward, who was about to lose his stewardship. I say unto you, make to yourselves friends of the mammon, of unrighteousness. What is mammon? Mammon is a false god or an idol that represents money. Unrighteous money. It's a false god. It's an idol. It's false. This is of the devil. What Jesus is telling the Jews who are about to lose their position is, I want you to make friends with the unrighteous mammon. Why? Well, because then when you fail, and when Israel will lose their position in Jesus' day, these other people, may receive you into everlasting habitations. All right, now let's put it together. The steward is saying, I'm losing my stewardship. I'm about to become homeless. I don't know what to do. I can't dig. I can't beg. I don't want to be homeless. So he comes up with this concoction. There he writes this, finagles the books. And then Jesus says, okay, to you, those Jews, you who are listening, make to yourselves friends of the Gentiles, friends that worship mammon. Make to yourself friends with them so that in the end, in the turning of the game, you won't be homeless. You'll make friends with them and then they'll receive you into their home. It isn't that what the steward did. He said, okay, hey, how much do you owe? $100. Just give me 50 and we'll call it even. Why? So then later on, you owe me a favor. That's normal political business, isn't it? It's called lobbying and normal. There's where the amillennialists will stop. They may go a little further and say, well, actually, historically speaking, this is something that the Jews followed. Make to yourselves friends of the mammon, the unrighteous love of money. Do you not find the Jews own most of the banking institutions of the world? But there's more. Because what he's teaching here is an exchange of dominion. You had your stewardship, you had dominion, you had the rule, you were Israel. And you are about to lose your position because you crucified your own Messiah. And who's going to take the position after that? Gentiles. The church. So what he is actually telling them is, I want you to be friends with these Gentiles because you have been

0: 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You don't need a building. 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You just need to turn your heart to Air One.
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2: And leaders of the church. And so if you make friends with them, you can actually have a good relationship, hear the gospel, get saved, join the church, and then have a home in heaven.
3: Now that's complicated, isn't it? We have to remember that the overarching theme of the entire Bible is that man had dominion in the garden and they lost it. Redemption is that man will regain dominion through Jesus Christ. So now let's go back to Daniel chapter 1 and we'll see how the things parallel. Daniel 1, in the third year of the reign of Jehoiakim, king of Judah, came Nebuchadnezzar, king of Babylon, a Gentile, one that worshipped mammon, idols, and various other idols, came to Jerusalem and besieged it. They're about to lose their stewardship. See how history repeats itself? And the Lord gave Jehoiakim, king of Judah, into his hand. The rich man fired the steward, and he put somebody else in his place who was a Gentile king. So there's an exchange of power and dominion. We're heading down the path. Then in verse 2, we have a verse in here that just kind of slips in. Those who are of the liberal would probably say it slipped in from the margin or something ridiculous. But it doesn't really all the way fit in, because then we're going to get into this big story of how there was a couple of boys taken hostage and the meat, and we know the story, we read it, and that's why we spent so much time. But what's interesting is before we get into the gist of the story, he just slips in something and he says in verse 2, and the Lord gave Jehoiakim, king of Judah, into his hand. Oh, and by the way, with part of the vessels of the house of God, which he carried into the land of Shinar, to the house of his God, and he brought the vessels into the treasure house of his God. And then right away we start into this story about hostaging with the boys. But it's like we kind of just slip right over this one verse. Oh, by the way, the house of God, the temple, was ransacked, and they stole a couple of vessels. Not all of them, but some of them. They were made of gold. They went into the house to their church, to the temple, and they took the cups, the spoons, some of the utensils, some of the tools that were made of solid gold, and they just went in there as if it was nothing, put them in a bag, and walked out. And then the siege came. They took these hostage boys. And then here's where the movie begins in your mind. You're standing there on top of the wall. Your family has just been ransacked. We've just been invaded. We've been besieged. We're all hungry. We're thirsty. We're dehydrated. Some of us are starving to death already. It is terrible. I mean, it is absolutely terrible. You get up onto the wall and you can see outside of the city. Out in the distance, what you see is a massive, massive army that is placed out there. I mean, there are archers. There are horsemen. There are footmen by the 100,000s just standing there waiting for one of you to run for your life, so that they can kill you in a minute. And right before they leave to go back home with your children, the hostages, you know what they do? We have a few vessels that you say are about your God. You know what that is? Before they make their exit? Now, I thought of several ways to try to say this in a polite way. And I know most of us talk differently in church than we do outside of church, so it's not appropriate behind the pulpit. But basically what happened here is they just did a gesture to God's people about their God. And it involves a finger. We just invaded your church, God of Israel. The big one, you know. How do you like that? And then they make their way off into the distance with their children. And there ain't nothing you can do about it. The exchange of power just took place. You've lost your stewardship. Then follow the story. Verse 3, and it says,

0: And the king, that's the king of Babylon, spoke unto Ashpenaz, the master of his eunuchs, that he should bring certain of the children of Israel, and of the king's seed, and of the princes, children of royalty. He even says, children in whom was no blemish, but well favored and skillful in all wisdom and cunning and knowledge and understanding, science, and such as had ability in them to stand in the king's palace, and whom they might teach the learning and the tongue of the Chaldeans. Now, it says, and also we'll do 5, and the king appointed them a daily provision of the king's meat, and of the wine which he drank, so nourishing them 3 years, that at the end thereof they might stand before the king. What are they doing? He is showing tactics and strategy of this taking over of the dominion. He is trying to increase dominion. He's taking the children, the best of the best, and we're going to bring them along, and we're going to make sure that they're well favored. Now, this had to take quite some time. You can't just go in there and just grab people who are healthy, good-looking boys. They have to be good in skill. They have to be good in science. They have to be well favored. We can't have blemishes. This is a very detailed operation that is taking place in order to get the best of the best of the boys. This takes quite a bit of time, actually. There had to be a screening and a vetting process. And what they're doing is this man, the king, Nebuchadnezzar, is also now in the stewardship. And he too is an unjust steward. King Nebuchadnezzar was crooked as get out. But he's very systematically planning and plotting for a superior future government. So even though he's unjust, the Lord, you have to give him credit here. He's planning for the future. Not like King Ahasuerus. What does he do? He wants to have a beauty pageant so that I can have the hottest wife. You know, that's what that king was doing. Or if you look into King Herod in Jesus' day, he has a bunch of dancing girls come to his palace, and that's what they do. But not him. Let's plan for the future here so that we can really rule the world.
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10: Breaking news this hour from Town Hall. I'm Rich Thomason. Now that the Supreme Court has spoken, President Trump is pressing Congress to take action on birthright citizenship. The High Court struck down the president's executive order limiting birthright citizenship. So Mr. Trump says lawmakers should draft legislation to address the issue. Strait of Hormuz, still a major sticking point, standing in the way of a settlement between Iran and the United States. The U.S. insisting the strait is an international waterway. Iran says it should control the strait. Now, Iranian state TV reports a container ship has run aground after not following Iran's instructions for passage. And so it begins.
11: A threatening heat dome will engulf the central and eastern part of the country this week, with heat index temperatures, which combine air temperature with humidity, soaring into the triple digits in some places. Conditions will bring above average temperatures to World Cup host cities like Boston, Philadelphia, and Kansas City, Missouri, all of which have open-air stadiums. Bob Agner reporting.
10: It is a first. For the first time ever, Republicans will be holding a national convention in advance of the all-important midterm elections.
12: It's an unusual event aimed at boosting turnout in races that will decide whether the party maintains control of Congress. The convention will be held in Dallas on September 9th and 10th. Although both major parties traditionally hold blockbuster conventions during presidential campaigns, Trump has long floated the idea of a similar gathering this year to focus voters' attention on a sprawling collection of House and Senate races. Democrats consider holding a similar convention but rejected the idea as they struggle with fundraising woes. Keith Peters, Washington.
10: On Wall Street, the way things stand now, looks like we'll be headed for a lower open later on. The Dow futures down 139 points. NASDAQ futures off 152. More on these stories at townhall.com.
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0: Last time on Through the Bible, we stood at the bedside of Jacob as he blessed Joseph's sons as though they were his own. Now Jacob's other sons gather close, leaning in to hear the final words of their father. What he says next will reach far beyond that moment, because many of these blessings are also prophecies about the future of the tribes of Israel. I'm Steve Schwetz, your host, welcoming you aboard the Bible Bus. And while you're settling in, let's hear from our teacher, Dr. J. Vernon McGee, about his unique method of teaching through the whole Bible. So if you're new to the Bible Bus, this will be especially helpful. Let's listen.
1: We want to make a statement now that's very important, because we are finishing now the first book on our Through the Bible program, and we'll be going to the Gospel of Matthew. We commute back and forth, as we'll indicate next time, from Old Testament to New Testament, and then New Testament back to Old Testament. We go forward on two fronts, and we have found that that has been not only a very practical and satisfactory one, but it actually increases the learning process of a great many of God's children who have had difficulty of articulating the Old Testament into their Christian faith. And so this method has been very satisfactory, and we therefore want to urge you, if you are not receiving notes and outlines, that you do so.
0: Well, Dr. McGee's method of hopping back and forth between the two testaments might be a little unexpected, but it has a lot of benefits. Wouldn't you agree, Greg?
2: Well, I would. Obviously, in my own life, being on the Bible Bus for a long time, I know you have been as well.
0: Yep.
2: But perhaps more impactfully, we've just heard thousands of stories of how this approach works. And that's what we want to do today. If you're new, or maybe if you've been on the Bible Bus a long time, we just want to reinforce the holistic nature of the way Dr. McGee teaches the Bible. Because people often ask us, what's the secret? You know?
0: Yeah. I think this is one of those secrets.
2: I agree.
0: I mean, there are so many different aspects to it. But definitely Old Testament, New Testament. For one thing, if we just stayed in the Old Testament and went Genesis through Revelation, we would be in the Old Testament for a very long time.
2: That's right.
0: And some of those passages get kind of tedious. So I like it. I mean, that's why I do my annual Bible reading plan, is I always mix it up with whatever plan I pick, that there is both New Testament and Old Testament reading there. And I think there's a benefit to that, as evidenced with Through the Bible.
2: Well, and I'm going to borrow a phrase I've stolen from you, which is the pages of our Bibles that tend to be stuck together.
0: Yeah.
2: Dr. McGee makes sure that at least they're unstuck once every 5 years.
0: Yeah.
2: And I do think, I know recently, like, I was touched very deeply by the study in Haggai or Haggai.
0: Yeah.
2: And I actually went to Africa and shared some of the things I felt I had learned studying it with Dr. McGee. And I have to admit, you know, I went to seminary and all these other trainings. Yeah. I had never really studied the book of Haggai.
0: Yeah.
2: So
0: yeah,
2: it's
0: definitely
2: worth it.
0: Definitely a benefit.
2: Yeah.
0: Well, let's get to some letters where people are talking about the same thing. First, there's a listener in the Democratic Republic of the Congo who says this: Dear Bible Bus family, before this study, I used to think of Leviticus as a difficult book, full of laws, rituals, and regulations. But as we traveled through it together, I began to see its true message. At its heart, Leviticus is about holiness, obedience, and the nearness of God. When I read, "Be holy, for I, the Lord, your God, am holy," in Leviticus 19:2, I realize that holiness is not just about religious rituals, it's about daily life. It's about justice, mercy, integrity, and love for others. The study has changed me. I used to think that holiness meant simply avoiding sin. Now I see it means actively honoring God in everything: how I treat people, how I work, even my personal habits. Leviticus has also deepened my understanding of Christ's sacrifice. When I saw how detailed and costly the Old Testament sacrifices were, I began to appreciate Jesus' sacrifice in a new way. Grace is free to me, but it was costly for him. Finally, I've learned that true holiness is not only personal, it affects how we live with others. Caring for the needy, being honest in business, and treating every person with dignity. Thank you for helping me see the beauty of this book.
2: And Steve, we've talked about this before, but this particular testimony about the power of Leviticus, the teaching of Dr. McGee. I have never been around another ministry where I've heard people talk about Leviticus more than through the Bible.
0: Yeah, and reference how they came to Christ through the book of Leviticus.
2: Exactly. Yeah. Many people that come out of religious high church backgrounds that may not understand personal salvation often are just, they see the gospel everywhere in Leviticus.
0: Yeah.
2: And so we want to encourage you. Why don't you share with us what teaching of Dr. McGee specifically has helped you? Like I shared about how Haggai helped me. I think it would be great for us to be able to share and encourage each other that we're learning from different specific things that Dr. McGee's teaching us.
0: Yeah, absolutely. Greg, let's go ahead and pray as we begin our study in Genesis 49. Heavenly Father, we are thankful for the way you put your scriptures together, the Bible, and how we have it so readily accessible that we can study it together, that we can go between the Old and New Testaments and see Jesus, as Dr. McGee says, on every page of scripture. Help us as we study in the book of Genesis now. In Jesus' name, amen. Turning your Bibles to Genesis 49 on Through the Bible with Dr. J. Vernon McGee.
1: Now, we've come to the 49th chapter of the book of Genesis. You have your Bible there. Follow along with us. And in many respects, this chapter is one of the more remarkable chapters of the Bible. It certainly is a dramatic chapter. It's the deathbed scene of old Jacob. In fact, we saw him on that deathbed last time. You'll recall that when he saw his son Joseph coming in, that he strengthened himself and he sat upon the bed. He just was rejoiced to see his own son. Then after their interview, the rest of the sons came in, and he has around him now all 12 of his sons. And this is his farewell message. Now, a farewell message is very important. And he begins with his eldest son and just goes right down the list. And you couldn't have anything really more important than this. It is dramatic. Anything that a man says on his deathbed is important because you feel like at that time he's telling the truth. How many times have you heard of a deathbed confession? Man waits until he gets really on his deathbed. I was reading some time ago of a man up in his 80s, he was taken into a mission, almost delirious. He was dying, and he made a confession of a murder that had been committed over 50 years ago in Mississippi. Another man had been hanged for that murder. They thought he was just delirious. They began the investigation. They found out he is guilty, that he was the one who was guilty. Man generally will tell the truth when he gets on his deathbed. That is, if he hasn't told it before. Now we see Jacob on his deathbed. And let me begin reading here at verse 1. And Jacob called unto his sons and said, gather yourselves together, that I may tell you that which shall befall you in the last days. Now we come to an important expression. There have been some folk that think I use certain expressions too much. And by the way, I agree with them. But you're going to find out there are certain expressions in the Bible that occur and reoccur again and again and again. Now, one is right here, in the last days. Now, the last days of the nation Israel will be different than the last days of the church. And here again, where you have a sharp dispensational distinction that needs to be made. The last days now of Israel. That's what he's talking about. What's going to happen to his sons in the last days? I was in seminary with a young man. He was a Lutheran boy, a very brilliant young fella. In fact, the matter is, he became a theology professor and a Hebrew professor, and either one of them requires quite a few brains. And this young man certainly had the. I always enjoyed talking with him because he always had something new to offer because he did a great deal of study. He told me one day that he was writing on the prophecies concerning the 12 sons of Jacob. And we'll see a little later on, we get to the book of Deuteronomy. They have become tribes then, each tribe with thousands in them. And in those tribes, Moses has something to say, and he took those prophecies, one in this chapter and the one that Moses gave, and followed the tribes through.
3: Now, a great many people today talk about the fact that there are certain prophecies concerning the nation Israel. Many of them have been fulfilled. Some are yet to be fulfilled. Now, that's all true, but you can narrow it down even less than that. You can divide Israel into 12 parts. And God has had something to say concerning each one of these tribes of Israel. And not only has the prophecy concerning the nation been fulfilled, but the prophecy concerning each tribe has been fulfilled. And friends, that makes it remarkable indeed. So this is what's going to befall them in the last days. Now, some of the prophecy has been fulfilled, but most of it waits to be fulfilled. Actually, more of what Moses had to say to the tribes has been fulfilled than what we have here. But it's quite remarkable, and all of it looks to the last days. Now, I read verse 2 of Genesis 49. Gather yourselves together, and hear, ye sons of Jacob, and hearken unto Israel your father. Now, you must grant that this is quite a dramatic scene we have before us. Here's the old man, and he's sitting up in bed. I've seen pictures of him stretched out in bed and looked like he wouldn't be able to raise his head. But that's not true. He was leaning on his staff. The last verse tells that he was leaning on his staff. Old Jacob, frankly, friends, he'd been on the go all of his life, and he wanted to keep going. Death is really an embarrassment. It comes at a most inconvenient time when we want to keep going down here. And if you've made an appointment, you have to break that appointment. How unusual this is. I make all my appointments today on the condition that I'm alive. I've got appointments made 2 years ahead. I don't know whether I'll fulfill them or not. And I always say, provided I'm alive. Well, Jacob found that he couldn't keep going. He was leaning on his staff. He wanted to keep going, but he couldn't keep going. What a remarkable man he was in many ways. We'll see that when we come to it. Now notice what he has to say. He begins with Reuben, verse 3. Reuben, thou art my firstborn, my might, and the beginning of my strength, the excellency of dignity, and the excellency of power. The thing that he recognized, and all of these patriarchs recognized, is the great subject of heredity that has been made so much of today. Like father, like son, it's transferred on to the son, and Jacob is recognizing that. And he recognized in this boy a great deal that was like himself, unstable as water. That had been this man at the beginning, you see, even Jacob. But it was true of his oldest son. Thou shalt not excel. He never did win a blue ribbon. He won a couple red ribbons and some white ribbons. He never was in first place. Thou shalt not excel. There are a lot of folk like that today, and they're satisfied with it. I have a preacher friend. He's a wonderful man, but he could have gone so much farther than he did go. But he didn't want to go. He had no desire than to just do and be what he wanted to do. He could have been a wonderful writer. He didn't want to be. I think he wrote 2 little pamphlets, and he could have been a great Bible teacher. He didn't want to be. He was satisfied with winning a red ribbon. That's second place. And he never won a blue ribbon. Thou shalt not excel. Because thou wentest up to thy father's bed, then defilest thou it. He went up to my couch. Now that is Reuben, and his was a sordid story, you remember. I didn't dwell on it. Those of you that have been with us through Genesis, I didn't dwell on it at all. But it was there, and I'm sure many of you read it. It was a sordid story. I see no reason to dwell on that today. Contemporary literature and plays and movies and television, well, they're making you sick of it. And I notice that even a great many liberals today who just decried censorship and everybody ought to be able to do his thing and speak what he wanted to speak and freedom of speech, I notice quite a few of them are writing now and saying they're tired of the dirt and filth that's coming out today. Well, may I say there's no reason to dwell on it. And certainly a Christian's told, if there is anything pure, then think on those things. Now notice the next two boys are put together. Simeon and Levi are brethren. They were full brothers. They were the sons you'll recall, of Leah. Instruments of cruelty are in their habitation. You remember how they went in among their neighbors? And, of course, their own sister had been raped, and they didn't appreciate that. And they killed all the entire habitation. Only one man is guilty, but they took it out on the whole town. They shouldn't have done that. And believe me, Jacob reminds us, Simeon and Levi, brethren. And verse 6, O my soul, come not thou into their secret, unto their assembly, mine honor. Be not thou united, for in their anger they slew a man, and in their self-will they dig down a wall. Cursed be their anger, for it was fierce, and their wrath, for it was cruel. I will divide them in Jacob and scatter them in Israel. Now, Simeon was the southernmost tribe. You would think that it would be identified with Judah and Benjamin, but it's not. You never hear of them. They had territory, but they seem to have just sort of faded away in the other tribes. And Levi, and here you see the marvelous grace of God. And I want to tell you, friends, this is the marvelous grace of God that you see exhibited in Levi. It was the grace of God that could take a cruel person like Levi and make him head of the priestly tribe. It's the grace of God that has made us sinners into a kingdom of priests also, friends. All believers are priests today. And how did you become that? Well, among those, there have been converted drunkards, converted harlots, converted murderers. I've had all of them in my churches that I've served. May I say to you, it's the marvelous grace of God. He says, forasmuch as ye know that ye were not redeemed with corruptible things as silver and gold from your vain conversation received by tradition from your fathers, but with the precious blood of Christ as of a lamb without blemish and without spot. And then he goes on in 1 Peter, and that's 1 Peter 1:18-19, but in the second chapter, verse 5, he says, ye also as living stones are built up a spiritual house and holy priesthood to offer up spiritual sacrifices acceptable to God by Jesus Christ. Well, who is he talking about? Those that have been redeemed by the precious blood of Christ. Now, will you notice, that's these two boys. And by the way, Reuben lost first place. Simeon and Levi really lost first place. The king will not come from them. But there's another boy, and he was a sinner. But notice what the grace of God did for him. Verse 8, Judah, thou art he whom thy brethren shall praise. Thy hand shall be in the neck of thine enemies. Thy father's children shall bow down before thee. This is the one, not now before Joseph's line, but from now on it'll be Judah. Because who came out of the tribe of Judah? Well, the Lord Jesus. Verse 9, Judah is a lion's whelp. From the prey, my son, thou art gone up. He stooped down. He couched as a lion and as an old lion. Who shall rouse him up? Now, here's one of the most remarkable prophecies in Scripture. Verse 10, I'm reading it. The scepter shall not depart from Judah, nor a lawgiver from between his feet until Shiloh come. That's the ruler. And unto him shall the gathering of the people be. Now, frankly, this is one of the more remarkable prophecies that's in the Word of God. Already, we have been told that it'll be the seed of the woman. Back in Genesis 3:15, where God says, I'll put enmity between thee and the woman, thy seed, her seed, and the seed of the woman is the one to do the bruising of the serpent's head. He'll be the one to get the victor. That's the first prophecy. Then that seed was confirmed to Abraham, to Isaac, and to Jacob. Now it's confirmed to Judah, that out of Judah's line, he's coming. Not only that, but he's called Shiloh. That means rest, tranquility. He's the one that will bring rest. And the people who heard him in that day, when they rejected him, you remember he turned to the populace, to the multitudes, and he said, come unto me, all ye that labor and are heavy laden, and I'll rest you at Shiloh. Shiloh had become not only the seed, not only Shiloh, but the scepter. He's the one that'll hold the scepter. And friends, the scepter of this universe is in nail-pierced hands today. Not only that, but we are told a little later on, in verse 24, it says, from thence is the shepherd, the stone of Israel. He's called a shepherd. He's also called in that same passage a stone. And over Numbers, the 24th chapter, the prophecy of Balaam, 17, a star. So with the coming of Christ, he is the seed. He's Shiloh, who brings rest. He's the one that holds the scepter. He is the shepherd that gave his life, and he's the chief shepherd who's coming someday. He is the stone that the builders disallowed, but is now become the headstone of the corner. And he's the star, the bright and morning star for his church today. This is the line from Adam. And Abel was murdered, and God raised up another seed, Seth. Seth to Noah, and Noah through Shem, and Shem to Abraham, and Isaac, and Jacob, and Judah. May I say to you, you can be blind and still see that God is moving according to a pattern and according to a program here. This is very important to see, and don't miss it. Now, I've been dealing with this prophecy, which I consider all important here, and we'll just have to hit some high points from here on. Now we come at verse 11 here. It still has to do with Judah. It says here, binding his foal unto the vine, his ass's colt unto the choice vine. He washed his garments in wine, and his clothes in the blood of grapes. His eyes shall be red with wine, and his teeth white with milk. What are we talking about here? Here's the one that came riding into Jerusalem, riding a little donkey, offering himself as the Messiah, the King, the Savior, and he washed his garments in wine. What kind of wine? Well, that blood, his own blood. But he's coming next time, and Isaiah said he has dyed garments, and it's not his own blood this time, but the blood of his enemies. And his eyes shall be red with wine. That's when he comes a second time. My friends, this is one of the most remarkable prophecies we have in Scripture, and there are a great many remarkable prophecies. Now we have here in Zebulun, verse 13, he's another one of the boys. And I don't care to dwell with these too much other than they're remarkable prophecies. Zebulun shall dwell at the haven of the sea. He shall be for a haven of ships. And his border shall be unto Sidon. And he was the northernmost tribe on the coast. Actually, Dan went farther north up to Mount Hermon, but along the coast, Zebulun went up farther north. Then we have Issachar next, verse 14. Issachar is a strong ass couching down between two burdens, and he saw that rest was good in the land, that it was pleasant, and bowed his shoulder to bear and became a servant under tribute. Now, this tribe and these tribes in this area to the north, and that's where they were finally located, by the way, they were the ones that did a great deal of the work that constituted the backbone of the nation. That is the whole thought and intent here. They were the workers. We've heard a great deal about the silent majority today. And actually, the average person, the one like you and I are today, we don't get on television. I don't think we want on it. Who do they put on TV? They feature the weirdos, the so-called great, the peculiar crowd, the unusual. That's the ones today. But the crowd that they try to make you believe are the important ones today. They're not the backbone of this nation or any nation. They're ones that are the backbone of this country. And actually, these tribes that you and I pass over here, they were really the backbone of the nation Israel when they got in the land. But we're going to have to pick up right there next time and move on. We will finish the book of Genesis at our next session together. May the Lord richly bless you, my beloved.
0: As Dr. McGee said, we'll finish the prophecies and the book of Genesis in our next study. And then we're going to jump right into the important study in the Gospel of Matthew. 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I'm Steve Schwetz, and as always, I'll meet you back here next time as together we go through the Bible.

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Thank you so much, marvelous First Dallas Choir and Orchestra, for your music today. And we welcome the literally millions of you who are watching or listening to this service on Pathway to Victory. Thank you for joining Freedom Sunday at the First Baptist Church in Dallas. Today, as we celebrate 250 years of God's blessings on this country, I think it's important to keep in mind the reality that America will not last forever. That's certainly the teaching of history. The teaching of history is nations rise and fall. Kings and leaders come and go. But only the kingdom of Jesus Christ will last forever. America will not last forever, and neither will you or me. Have you come to that realization? Whether the return of Christ is 10 years away or 1,000 years away, the fact is, whether we're talking about the end of America, the end of the world, or the end of our lives, it is coming very, very quickly. So what's to be our attitude? Are we to be fearful, panicky, depressed? No. 1 Corinthians 15:58 tells us how we're to live in the last days. Paul said, "Therefore, my beloved brethren, be steadfast, immovable, and always abounding in the work of the Lord, knowing that our toil is not in vain in the Lord." So in these very few moments that we have today, I want us to consider Paul's three commands about how we are to live in these last days. First of all, he says, be hopeful. Be hopeful. Write that down. Be hopeful. That's what he means by the word steadfast. It's a Greek word, hederos, that means to be seated, to be firmly situated, to be secure. The Hebrew counterpart to that is a word that means to be at leisure. Eugene Peterson says, it's the kind of relaxation of one who knows that everything's all right because God is over us, He is with us, He is for us in Christ Jesus. We're to be relaxed as we look around and see the way things are in the world. Now, he doesn't say we're to be lackadaisical. Don't misunderstand. By relaxed, the Word of God is saying we can be at ease. We don't have to be panicked because we know God is in control. And that's why Paul said, in these last days, be hopeful. He has a second command. He says, be courageous. Be courageous. That's what the word immovable refers to. Be steadfast and immovable. Be courageous. You know, one of the great illustrations of that in the Bible is the story of Daniel. Remember Daniel's story in Daniel chapter 6? Daniel was living in exile in a foreign country, Babylon, just as we're living in a foreign country right now, planet Earth. They were exiles in Babylon, and he served under several kings while he was in Babylon. And remember when he was under King Darius. Darius was egocentric, and some of those who served Darius were jealous at the favor that he had shown toward Daniel, so they laid a trap to try to trap Daniel. They went to the king and said, "King, you know, we're interested in national unity, and we can't have unity if we have people praying to different gods. Why don't you sign this edict that says anybody who prays to anybody else, any other god except you, is going to be thrown into a lion's den?" Well, that sounded good to Darius, and so he signed the edict, not even thinking what it would mean to his friend Daniel. So, what did Daniel do when he received the news that anybody worshiping another god would become the dinner for the lions? Look at what he did in Daniel 6:10. "Now when Daniel knew that this document was signed, he entered his house, and he continued kneeling on his knees 3 times a day, praying and giving thanks before his God, as he had been doing previously." He didn't change one thing about what he did, knowing that he could face death. Why? You know what Daniel knew? He said he knew that kings come and go.
He had served Nebuchadnezzar, and now Nebuchadnezzar was no more. Darius would one day be gone, but the kingdom of God would endure forever. Why change his convictions over a kingdom that was transitional? And that ought to be our attitude as well. God calls us, in light of what the culture says, to be courageous, to be immovable. How are we to live in these last days? Be hopeful. Be courageous, be that light God called us to be, and thirdly, be productive. Look again at verse 58 of 1 Corinthians 15. Always abounding in the work of the Lord, knowing that your labor is not in vain. That word abounding refers to a river that overflows its banks. We're to be that way, doing those things that are valuable for eternity. We ought to be motivated in these last days to do as much as we can for the kingdom of God, abounding in the work of the Lord. Randy Alcorn has a great illustration of that. I heard him one time ask an audience he was speaking to take out a blank sheet of paper, 8.5 by 11, and then to take your pen and make a dot in the center of that piece of paper, and then draw a line from the dot to the end of the border all the way to the right. He said that dot represents the 70 or 80 years you have here on earth. But the line represents that eternity that awaits you after those 70 or 80 years. The line goes on and on and on and on. And Randy said, while we're here on earth, we have to live in the dot. We don't have any choice about that. We're in those 70 or 80 years. But the question is not, where are you living, but what are you living for? Are you investing those 70 or 80 years in the things that are happening in the dot? Or are you considering eternity? He said, people who live for the dot invest in treasures that end up at junkyards one day. But people who invest for the line, for eternity, are investing for treasures that will never end. You know, the Apostle Paul was a great model of that. A lot of people misunderstand Paul. They wonder why he went through all the suffering he did. He wasn't some sadomasochist. He didn't enjoy being beat within an inch of his life 3 different times. He didn't enjoy being imprisoned or shipwrecked. He didn't enjoy ultimately being beheaded. He did all these things because he knew there was a greater reward coming for those who worked for Jesus Christ. In 2 Timothy 4, verses 6 to 8, some of the final words he wrote, he said, "For I am already being poured out as a drink offering, and the time of my departure has come. I've fought the good fight. I've finished the course. I've kept the faith. And there is in the future laid up for me a crown of righteousness, which the Lord himself shall award to me on that day, and not to me alone, but to all who have loved his appearing." Paul doesn't say, "I'm investing my life in the kingdom of God and never think I'm going to receive anything in return." No, he's doing it exactly because what he believes he's going to receive in return. And that's why he said in 1 Corinthians 15:58, "Abound in the work, knowing that your labor is not in vain." There is a reward for those who come and live their lives for the kingdom of God. You know, I read an illustration that I had a hard time believing at the time was true, but found out, in fact, it was true. Somebody said, imagine that you were living at the time of Jesus Christ. And let's just say it's 0 AD when Jesus was born. And you got the news that Jesus, the Messiah, had been born in 0 AD, 2,000 plus years ago. And you said, you know, I think this baby Jesus is going places someday. And I want to be a part of what he's doing. So you take $1 and you invest in an organization known as Jesus Incorporated. And the purpose of that organization is to make the message of Jesus Christ known throughout the world. Some people would call it the church. Jesus Incorporated. And you invest $1 in Jesus Incorporated in 0 AD, and it earns a return of 6% a year. So you invest your dollar. You never invest another dollar, just this $1 in Jesus Incorporated. The next year, you have $1.06, right? It earns 6% interest. Second year, $1.06 and a fraction because of inflation.
and compound interest. So it's $1.12, then $1 and maybe 19 or 20 cents. Every year that dollar compounds in 6% interest. By the time you reach today, 2026, you know how much that dollar would be worth through compound interest? $720 quadrillion dollars. $1 invested at 6% for 2,000 years. I had to do the math to see if that's right. It's right. Somebody else estimated it even higher. It would be a 10 with 50 zeros behind it. You say, how could that be? That's the magic of compound interest.

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2: Your efforts into the kingdom of God that will never end, you are ensuring one day that you're going to receive an inheritance, a dividend that 1 Peter 2:4 says is unblemished, undefiled, and will not fade in heaven, and it's reserved in heaven for you. It has your name on it. That's why the Bible says right now, in this short time we have on planet Earth, we need to be abounding in the work of the Lord, knowing that our work, our investment for Him, is not in vain. Let me ask you today, how are you spending these last days? Maybe the twilight years of America or the last days of your life on Earth? Are you allowing the daily headlines to just grip your emotions, seize you and fill you with fear? Are you placing your hope in some politician or political party, thinking that they're going to deliver you from the mess we're in only to be disappointed? Are you spending your time just trying to eke out a living, help your family survive and make it till the end? No, the Word of God says we need to take a much more offensive, not defensive stance. We need to rise up and push back against the darkness of this world. And in the limited time we have here on planet Earth, we're to be that lighthouse pointing people to the only hope of the world, Jesus Christ. Therefore, be steadfast, be hopeful, be immovable, be courageous, be productive, always abounding in the work of the Lord, knowing that your labor is not in vain. As America celebrates 250 years as a nation, my prayer is that she would turn her heart back to God and rediscover the hope that's found in Jesus Christ alone. Now, I want to issue a personal challenge. As you've likely heard, a group of faithful friends has established a $1.5 million In God We Trust matching challenge. And every dollar you give to Pathway to Victory will be doubled in impact, dollar for dollar, to get God's Word to more people across America and around the world. The deadline is Sunday, July 5th. I urge you, don't wait. We don't need Washington to save America. We need the gospel. And your gift, whatever the amount, will be doubled to help make that happen. And as our way of saying thank you, we've prepared something truly special, exclusively from Pathway to Victory. It's the 250th commemorative edition of America is a Christian Nation. This is a beautiful, full-color gift book filled with inspiring stories and stunning imagery from our nation's history. 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

0: mail, write to P.O. Box 223-609, Dallas, Texas, 75222. Again, that's P.O. Box 223-609, Dallas, Texas, 75222. I'm David J. Mullins. In recent decades, the American government has taken drastic measures to ensure the separation of church and state. But today's legislature is actually going against the wishes of our founding fathers. 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
3: The heat wave continues today with sunny skies and a high around 97. Remember to keep cool and keep the animals cool with some fresh water. 90-degree temperatures for most of the week. Sunny skies, but it looks like by Sunday we may start to cool off with a high in the lower 80s. That's your weather forecast on AM 1220 The Word. I'm Chris Lively. Have a blessed day.
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3: The Holy Spirit will quickly convict believers when they're being less than truthful. But are we paying attention? Here's A Moment with Charles Stanley.
4: When you do not tell the truth and you're dishonest, or when you didn't tell what you should have told and they expected you to tell the truth about it and you didn't do it, you withheld it, and the implication was something entirely different, you know what happens? What happens? You're going to feel it inside. Any believer, every single believer, has the Holy Spirit inside of us. And when we do what is wrong, when we lie, do not tell the truth, or manipulate circumstances, the Spirit of God's going to convict us. You say, well, I know I've been saved, but to tell you the truth, I've been lying a long time in my life, and I don't feel any big problem. Then you really are in danger. Because what you've done it so long, you have dulled the edge of your conscience. And what started off as a strong ringing bell now hardly makes a whisper, because nobody called you up to this point. What I want you to see is this. What happens is you find yourself in confusion. And the Holy Spirit will remind you of what's true. But now you've come to the place that you have dealt with so many issues in your life by telling what is untrue. Now it's difficult for you to deal with the issue with truthfulness because it's been so long. And now it's almost you're incapable of doing what you know is the right thing. Why? Because you have disintegrated part of the core of your life, the value inside of you, of who you are, a person of notable excellence. That's what God had in mind. A masterpiece from God, a person of notable excellence. And what have you done? Degrees by degrees by degrees, something has happened. And now one of the consequences, there's no peace.
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6: Here's the 1-800 Water Damage Cleveland West weather report.
7: The heat wave continues today with sunny skies and a high around 97. Remember to keep cool and keep the animals cool with some fresh water. 90 degree temperatures for most of the week, sunny skies, but it looks like by Sunday we may start to cool off with a high in the lower 80s. That's your weather forecast on AM 1220 The Word. I'm Chris Lively. 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
8: As America celebrates 250 years of independence, we're reminded that freedom is never guaranteed. 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

0: than geography or politics. They share a belief that liberty is a gift from God, a commitment to democracy, religious freedom, and human dignity, and a determination to defend those values for future generations. For decades, America's leaders have affirmed the U.S.-Israel relationship, recognizing Israel's right to security, its enduring future, its place among America's closest allies, and Jerusalem's unique role in Jewish history. Israel remains the Middle East's only democracy, yet its people continue to face threats from Iran and its proxies. Families still run to bomb shelters, children still hear warning sirens, and Holocaust survivors still face fear during rocket attacks. And still, the bond between America and Israel endures. For Christians, that friendship is rooted in Scripture and extends beyond shared strategic interests. In Genesis 12, God promises to bless those who bless His people. And Psalm 122 calls us to pray for the peace of Jerusalem. 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May He grant wisdom to our leaders and peace to Jerusalem. And through the International Fellowship of Christians and Jews, Christians are putting their faith into action, providing food, shelter, security, and life-saving aid to vulnerable Jewish people living under threat. 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
6: With SRN News, I'm Rich Thomason in Washington. As America celebrates its 250th birthday this coming weekend, the legislative branch has called it quits, at least for the time being.
7: The House leadership on Tuesday abruptly canceled votes and sent lawmakers home early for the holiday recess. Speaker Mike Johnson's majority once again ground to a standstill by a Republican split over their own party's agenda. In this case, it's a standoff blocking the annual defense bill as the holdout Republicans pushed to include President Donald Trump's own priority, the Save America Act, a strict voter ID bill. Speaker Johnson spent 4 hours last week at the White House and spent another 2 hours with the president this week on a path forward. Bernie Bennett in Washington.
6: A group sounding an alarm warning that Venezuela's fragile health care system being stretched to the limit in the wake of last week's two strong earthquakes. Damaged and understaffed hospitals being overwhelmed by the injured, and infectious diseases are flaring up in the disaster zone. Carlotta Wolf with the UN's Refugee Agency.
8: In La Guaira, the hardest hit state, food shortages are widespread, basic services have broken down, and connectivity has been largely severed. Community tensions are rising as access to assistance remains constrained.
6: The government's putting the death toll at more than 1,900, but experts view that as a significant undercount as more bodies are hauled from the rubble every day and morgues struggle to handle the influx. It is a shocker, the defeat of veteran Denver Congresswoman Diana DeGette in the Colorado Democratic primary, defeated by Democratic Socialist Melot Quiroz. U.S. Senator John Hickenlooper fended off a challenge from Progressive State Senator Julie Gonzalez. In the governor's race, State Attorney General Phil Weiser won the Democratic primary. This is SRN News. California lawmakers consider expanding abortion.
9: The state assembly has passed and sent on to the Senate a bill that would provide all public school teachers 14 weeks of paid leave so they can go get an abortion. Under terms of the legislation, the teachers would not have to pay for their abortion leave out of their regular vacation or sick time. While a growing number of states are passing laws to restrict abortion, California and several others are doing all they can to make terminating a pregnancy easier. Michael Harrington reporting.
6: A sweeping draft report by President Trump's Religious Liberty Commission argues that separation of church and state does not mean the banishing of religion from public life, but rather keeping church and state in a kind of balance. The report touts the value of religion to society in terms of providing humanitarian work, anchoring families, and acting as a conscience monitoring government. It also argues that notions of strict church-state separation can be traced to a God is dead ideology. SRN News. A tennis legend returns to Wimbledon where things didn't go as she had hoped.
10: 23-time Grand Slam champion Serena Williams lost in the first round at Wimbledon in her first professional singles match in nearly 4 years. The 44-year-old Williams displayed the same powerful serve and heavy ground strokes that won her 7 Wimbledon titles. But 87th-ranked and 20-year-old Maya Joint from Australia via Michigan one more of the big points.
11: I don't know what just happened, to be honest.
10: Joint says she didn't get much sleep up until 2 a.m. just thinking about the match and Serena Williams.
11: She has such an aura. She's such a legend.
10: I'm Ed Donahue.
6: Americans' attitudes about the economy improved slightly last month as gas prices declined. However, their outlook is still mostly negative by historical standards. The Conference Board says its Consumer Confidence Index rose.
12: The event of the summer is coming this Independence Day weekend. 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
18: Hello, friends. Michael Youssef here with Leading the Way. I am so grateful that our Leading the Way partners are standing with us, supporting us, so that we take these resources and help others. You know, all of you who have supported this ministry and have given to those folks who desperately need it to bring the gospel message, you're going to have friends in heaven who are going to walk up to you and going to say thank you because of your partnership with Leading the Way. I am now in heaven. So I want to thank you on behalf of heaven for all that you have done and for all that you are doing and for all that you're going to do. Thank you for standing with us.
19: Hello and welcome to Leading the Way. In just a moment, a message Dr. Youssef is calling Money and Friends in Heaven. Okay, get ready to dive into the Gospel of Luke, where Jesus tells the parable of the unjust steward. These are verses which have divided Bible scholars for centuries. But when you dive into the truth of the teaching, it's a challenge for all generations to invest into eternity. Now, this message is not about investing money into eternity, though it's part of it. It's really about your heart. It's about leaning into God's perspective on the value of eternity. So let's join Dr. Michael Youssef for this perspective-shifting message on Leading the Way.
18: The parable of the unjust steward in Luke chapter 16 has been a stumbling block to many of a casual reader of the Bible. This parable has been used by the Bible critics to show how the Bible is inconsistent. Others still use it to prove that Jesus was teaching that the end justifies the means. Yet there are others still who have seen in this parable a justification for situational ethics, mainly that do all you can do under the circumstances, even if you have to sin, in order to get out of a bad situation. But none of that is true. None of that is what Jesus is teaching in this parable. Well, I wonder how many of you, truly, when you have read this parable, you had just a little bit of a nudge. What is this doing here in the scripture? How in the world is Jesus giving us this example of praising a crook and lifting him up as a model for us to learn from? Well, I want you to look at verse 9. That is the key verse. In teaching in parables, there are parables that have several points of teaching, and there are parables that have only one point. As it happened, this particular parable of Luke 16 has only one point of teaching, and that is verse 9. That is the key verse. Jesus said, "I tell you, use worldly wealth to gain friends for yourself, so that when it is gone, that is your wealth, you will be welcomed into their eternal habitations." The lesson that Jesus is trying to teach his disciples while the Pharisees were eavesdropping, as you figure out from verse 14, and the lesson that he was trying to teach his disciples and the Pharisees kind of in a secondary way is this: that just as surely as Jerusalem fell in 70 AD, as Jesus predicted some 30 years earlier, just as surely as that has happened, even so the existing age in which we live will also disappear. Just as surely as the word of God is true, the money that you have in your hand will lose its value one day. Just as surely as God is our God, as He's true God, our worldly resources, the stocks and the bonds and the real estate holdings, the gold and the cash, will show up as zero in the bottom line of that last day. That's what Jesus is trying to teach us. He's trying to teach us that the Wall Street crash of 1929 will be like a tiny little ripple in the ocean in comparison to what God is going to do to the economy in that last day. That's what Jesus is trying to teach us. You know, we used to say as sound as a dollar. Even in our own generation, we don't say that anymore. Why? The value has dropped. We have seen it, the dollar devalued in our own generation. Imagine what's going to happen at the end of time. The scripture is filled with warnings against worshiping other gods. And I want to tell you, please listen to me. I love you, but I want you to hear me right. The number one God in America today is the God of mammon, the God of money. Amen. We sacrifice our health to get more wealth, and then we spend our wealth in order to get our health back, but it's too late. It's a catch-22. We sacrifice our marriages and our children in the mad pursuit of more and more and more. More of what? America's cathedrals of worship today are the banks. Look at the lavish furniture, at the marble floors and the posh carpets and the richly ornamented curtains, to say nothing of bankers who think of themselves as popes inside those cathedrals. Now, if you're a banker, forgive me. But we have forgotten the source of our wealth. It is not the big banks. It is not the savings and loans. It is not the government. The source of our wealth is Jehovah God. And what Jesus is teaching us in this parable is that your net worth is not how much money you have. It is not how extensive your holdings are. But the real net worth is how much money you have invested in the kingdom of God. How much money you have invested in gospel work and in gospel ministry. Why? Because in heaven, the only friends you're going to have are those who are going to walk up to you and they're going to say, thank you for giving of your resources, because it is your giving that made it possible for us to be here in heaven. It is your giving that made us possible to hear the gospel of Jesus Christ and repent of our sins and be saved. And now we are in heaven because of your generosity. You can't see it now. You can't appreciate it now. You can't comprehend it now, but Jesus, who knows all about heaven, is telling you and is telling me that what we give to the kingdom of God is all that you count on seeing on the other side of eternity. People may judge you on the basis of what you have, but God judges you on the basis of what you gave. Please hear me right. A budget is a theological document. A budget is a statement of belief. A budget is an indication of what you worship. A budget is a description of where your heart is. Look inside the checkbook of many a church members today. Probably die of shock, but I dare you to try, and you're going to find it something like this. Mercedes payment, $800. Vacation, $4,000. Poodle shampoo, $50. Tithe and offerings, $25. Where your treasure is, there is where your heart is. Not the other way around. People like to reverse them. That's not what the Bible said. When your treasure is spent on everything but the kingdom of God, it is easy to see where your heart is not set on the things of God. Jesus said in Matthew 6:21, figure out where your money is, that's where you're going to find your heart. You see, Jesus knew that money is going to be a source of temptation to the believers. The pagans worship it as their God, it doesn't matter anyhow, that's their God. But for the Christians, that's going to be a source of temptation. Just as Baal was always a source of temptation to the people of Israel and constantly falling back into that temptation, so it is money for the people of God, the people who love the Lord Jesus Christ. And that is why I believe with all my heart that 16 out of the 38 parables that Jesus gave have to do with money and the right and the wrong use of it. In all four Gospels, there's 1 out of 10 verses, 288 in all, have to do with money and the use of material possessions. The Bible gives us about 500 verses on prayer, less than 500 verses on faith, but it gives us 2,000 verses on money and material possessions. And you know, some sanctimonious people say to me, "Oh, Brother Yusuf, you ought not to talk about money." They must know something that Jesus did not know, when he spent that much time talking about it. I want to know what it is that they know that Jesus did not know. Since the gospel is the only answer to this guilt-ridden world, since the gospel is the only answer to this sin-crazed world, then your giving to the cause of the gospel is ultimately the only productive and rewarding investment that you could make in your life. Sure, you'll not see the immediate results. You won't get immediate gratifications like you need to give to other causes. When you give to other causes, you see your name on a plaque or on one of those desirable lists. I'm learning. Whatever it may be, and I'm not telling you to stop doing that. I'm just telling you that when you give to the gospel work, you won't get that immediate gratification. But that is exactly the point of this parable. The point of this parable is it is the future that Jesus wants us to think about, not the immediate present. It is the coming age that Jesus wants us to invest in. It is the eternal things that Jesus wants us to occupy our pocketbook and our net worth statement. Heaven is the place where the consequences of what you do here with your money is going to take place over there. John the Revelator, when he had been privileged to go up to the very heaven of heavens, writes in Revelation 14:13, he said, "Blessed are those who die in the Lord from henceforth. Yes, says the Spirit, they rest from their labor and their deeds do follow them." That's what happened. And Jesus said, "You will be received. You'll be welcomed in their eternal habitations." He's talking about eternity. Well, after this introduction, I better get to my sermon. Why did Jesus choose a crook to illustrate and give us a godly lesson? Well, in the time of Jesus, stewards of wealthy owners come in and they become in charge financially of everything they have in the house. Owners did not work, but they got these brokers who came and worked for them full time to manage their money, called stewards. In fact, you remember in the book of Genesis, what was said of Potiphar, that Joseph, who became the steward in his household, he said he was so in charge of all things to the point that Potiphar only knew of the food that he ate. He entrusted him with everything. And that's what happens in those days. Now, when this manager heard that his boss is about to fire him and realized that his world as he knew it is coming to an end, when he knew that his experience as he knows what it's like, he said, it's gone. And as a new era is about to dawn. When he realized that they're about to foreclose on his colonial hat and his camel Mercedes, and that he would walk out with nothing, then he decided to do something about it. He looked to the future. And in the case of this villain, this rascal, this manager here in this parable, he was the only one who had access to the financial documentations, to the business transactions. So he calls in the people who owe money to his master, and he gave to each one of them a very generous and substantial discount. Why? So that in the future, in the post-employment era, in the next time, they will welcome him in their habitations. And what Jesus is saying to you and to me from this wickedness of this man, that he has some things that the Christians ought to learn. Because that is exactly what is going to happen to every one of us. This life as we know it is going to be over. The post-life era, as it were, is going to come to everyone who's sitting here and to me. And we never know when. As surely as God himself is in heaven, This age is coming to an end. And you're going to leave everything behind. So what should we learn? The first lesson that this villain teaches us, or Jesus wants us to learn from this villain, is this. Rascal though he was, he faced the facts. He faced the facts. He faced the real facts head on. And believers must face facts as God said they are. Not as Wall Street said they are. Not as the government said they are. Not as the economists said as they are. But they must face the facts as God said they are. And this man did not live in a fool's paradise, which somebody called it a waiting room for a fool's hell. But he faced the facts. So as he faced these facts, he began to think of the future. What's going to happen on the other side? And that is why Jesus in Matthew 6:20 tells us, he said, lay up treasures in heaven. And that investment in the work of the gospel is the only sure and good and safe investment that you can make. All other investments have risk associated with them. This one, no risk. Well, he didn't only face reality, he did not only face the real facts, but he also looked ahead. He began to project himself in the life of post-employment. He began to project himself in the life of poverty. So he made provision for that future. Now I want to ask you, do you ever think of eternity? Have you learned from this villain the lesson of projecting yourself in heaven? Have you ever thought, have you ever sat down, really closed your eyes and tried to project yourself in heaven? I mean, we don't want to face that reality. We all think they're going to live forever and we're going to be going on. Everything's going on, be the same. But have you ever taken time, closed your eyes and said, here I am in heaven, in the presence of God. What's going to happen on the other side? What provision have I made for heaven? What investments have I made in heaven? What plans have I made for my eternal habitations? Well, this man did not only face the facts. He did not only project the future. But he thirdly acted upon his convictions, wrong as they were. He acted upon his convictions. Please hear me right. I don't want you to misunderstand this. Do you know the thing that makes me admire the militant homosexuals and the militant humanists and the militant abortionists and all the half a dozen militants who are threatening to destroy this nation? Do you know what I admire the most about them? They are committed to their cause. And what Jesus is saying here, that this man was so committed to his cause that nothing stood in his way. You know, if you and I are committed to a cause of the gospel, as the militant Muslims and all the other militant groups are committed to their cause, we would win the world for Jesus Christ. And now we got backaches and sore knees and think of me. Look at verses 11 and 12. If therefore you have not been faithful in the use of your money, who commits to you, to your trust, the true riches? And if you have not been faithful in that which is another man's, who shall give you that which is your own? We really are just managers. We don't own anything. But we just oversee it. How faithful are we? We don't own it. We oversee it. Stewards do not rob God by withholding tithes and offerings. Stewards don't waste. Stewards invest wisely. For if you don't manage God's resources well on earth, how can He trust you? How can He trust me with the riches of the kingdom when He rules supreme? But I don't want you to miss verse 14. And the Pharisees, who were eavesdropping actually at that time, were lovers of money. When they heard all these things, they scoffed at Him. They scoffed at Him. Nothing's changed. People don't like to hear anything about money and about stewardship because they want to play God. They scoffed at him. It is possible that you may scoff at what Jesus is teaching. It is possible that you may say, well, how can I love money? I can't even have the two ends meet. But I want to tell you, you don't have to have a lot of money to love money. Because the love of money is a disease of the heart. I have known wealthy people who don't love money and they give it away generously, ruthlessly. As God gives it to them, they give it away. I've seen people with very little. And they're so in love with the little they have. God wants to release you to do great things for him with the blessings he gave you. Because he's in store plenty more. E. Stanley Jones, the great Methodist missionary statesman to India, used to say, you cannot serve God and mammon, but you can serve God with mammon. You see, God promised in his word in Malachi 3, 10 and 11, that when you and I are faithful with our tithes and offerings, so far you haven't heard me telling you to give anything to the church, have I? Have I? He's always provided for it, and he will always provide for it. That's something I never worry about. But it is for you. It is for your own blessing. It's for your own enrichment. It has nothing to do with me or the church, or any church for that matter. Because God promised that when you're faithful, he will rebuke the devourer for you, so that it will not destroy the fruits of your soil. And your vine in the field shall not fail to bear fruit, says the Lord of hosts. You have God's word on it. You can use all the sanctimonious language that you want to use, but until your treasure is with God, only then your heart will follow. Where is your heart today? Please ask yourself that question. Because I believe God wants to bless you. God wants to bless you. Where is your heart today? Have you faced the facts about your eternal future? Have you made plans for investing in your eternity? Are you committed to the cause of Christ to which you can say, I give it my all? I believe this is the lesson that the Lord wanted to teach us.
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21: The heat wave continues today with sunny skies and a high around 97. Remember to keep cool and keep the animals cool with some fresh water. 90-degree temperatures for most of the week, sunny skies, but it looks like by Sunday we may start to cool off with a high in the lower 80s. That's your weather forecast on AM 1220 The Word. I'm Chris Lively. Have a blessed day.
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23: And thank you for joining us today. You know, there's an old saying that says, fatigue makes cowards of us all. When you get tired, things get different. And today we're going to talk about what to do when fatigue drains you from an incredible passage in Isaiah chapter 40. Get your Bibles. If you have a study guide ahead of time, get your study guide. We'll begin in just a moment as we start this new month with this series called Making Sense of It All, Seeing the World with a Biblical Perspective. During this month, when you help us with the ministry that we're doing here on the radio, we want to send you a very special resource. I just got my copy yesterday, and it's by my friend Rob Morgan. It's called 100 Bible Verses That Made America Great. And these verses have a history behind them, and there's really 100 of them. You go through this book, you're amazed at the research Rob has done to help us understand how the Bible has been interwoven into the fabric of our nation. We'd like to send you this book. It's our way of saying thank you for your July gift in keeping with the 250th anniversary of our nation. This book is 359 pages long. It's a good read, and it's a good book to have. When you send a gift of any size, ask for your copy of the book, 100 Bible Verses That Made America, and it will be on its way to you before you know it. Well, let's get started with the lesson today. This is Courage When Fatigue Drains You.
24: America is becoming a nation of angry, short-tempered people. From road rage to airplane rage, grocery store rage, and violence at sports events, the media has been reporting these emotional outbursts with unprecedented frequency. How in the world do we overcome the temptation to join in the rat race and become part of a problem instead of part of the solution? Well, if you will listen carefully and prayerfully, I believe that God's word can help today. I know that the passage we are sharing has been a wonderful blessing in my own life, and I trust that it will be so for you as well. Isaiah is going to help us understand an important spiritual discipline, a discipline that can transform the way that we do life. As we unpack this passage, we will find a symbol of courageous strength to help us in times of stress. So let's begin by looking at this passage backwards, if you will, from the bottom up. And our first principle is this: the symbol of courageous strength is soaring. Notice what it says in Isaiah chapter 40, verse 31. They shall mount up with wings like eagles. They shall run and not be weary. They shall walk and not faint. Isaiah is using this symbolic picture from ornithology, from the study of birds, to help us understand how a person who is walking with the Lord is supposed to cope during times of pressure. I read an article that described three different ways that birds fly. Listen carefully. First of all, some birds fly by simply flapping. Ornithologists say that the first method of flying is flapping, keeping their wings in constant motion to counteract gravity. For instance, hummingbirds can flap up to 70 times per second. But flapping is an awkward, clumsy business. I don't know about the rest of you taking my life in this metaphor. I've spent a lot of time flapping. Do you do that? You know, I'm supposed to be like an eagle and I'm flapping around like a hummingbird. And the problem with flapping is that it makes a lot of commotion, but it doesn't get you anywhere. The second way of flying, according to the scholars, is by gliding. The second kind of flying works like this. The bird builds up enough speed and he goes up high and he settles into a downward flight gliding. And it is much more graceful than flapping. But unfortunately, he doesn't get the bird very far because a reality in the form of gravity sets in pretty quickly. And the gliding bird, if he is not arrested in his glide, will glide ultimately right into the ground. The third way is what we would call soaring. Only a few birds, like the eagle, are capable of doing this. Eagles' wings are so strong that they are capable of catching rising currents of warm air, thermal winds that go straight up from the earth, and without moving a feather, they can soar up to great heights. In fact, some eagles have been clocked at up to 80 miles per hour without flapping at all. They just soar on the invisible columns of air. Now listen to Isaiah again. They that wait on the Lord shall renew their strength. They shall mount up with wings like eagles. They shall soar. Now, if you want to go through your whole life just flapping, just doing your own thing and just flapping around, you can do that. You won't get anywhere. You'll make a lot of commotion and you'll wear yourself out pretty quickly. Or you can have one little moment of glory and grace and glide right into the earth. Or you can let God teach you to soar like an eagle. Then you get the updrafts of His Spirit and you get the energy that comes from Him and you soar in His strength. When we face a crisis, then we soar. When we are going through the ups and downs of life, we learn to run without weariness. And when sometimes we are called just to plod along day after day, we walk without fainting. So here's a promise that works for every age and for every stage of life. We are called upon in this passage of Scripture, in the imagery Isaiah presents, to be God's eagles, flying and soaring above the issues of life. But how do we do that? How do we stop flapping and start soaring? Well, the symbol of courageous strength is soaring, but if you read the Bible carefully, you'll notice that the secret of courageous strength is waiting. Isaiah 40, 30, and 31, "And the young men shall utterly fall, but those who wait on the Lord shall renew their strength." The secret of courageous strength is waiting. Now, what does that mean? The Bible has a lot to say about waiting. To wait means to pause, to soberly consider our own inadequacies and the Lord's all-sufficiency, and to seek counsel and help from the Lord and to find hope in Him. Waiting involves submission to the Word of God and the will of God and the ways of God. Waiting is saying, I'm not going to do this on my own. I'm going to do this in the strength that God provides. Lord, I'm going to let You be the updraft under my wings that causes me to be who You want me to be. Now, I want to show you five benefits that will happen to you as a believer if you learn how to wait. Then I'm going to talk a little bit more about what it means to wait. I need to tell you before I go any further that this is a very hard discipline for me. I was built more for speed than for comfort, and waiting is not an easy thing for a type A person to accomplish. And yet, in the measure that I have been able to get around this discipline in my own heart and make it my practice, I have found the strength that God promises in Isaiah. When I first moved to California from the Midwest, I did not know anything about waiting. I lived in a town where when you went to the bank, you were always first or second in line. You never waited. You went to the grocery store, there was always a checkout open for you. I came to Southern California, and what an introduction to a new way of life. Everywhere you went, you waited. You waited at the ATM. You waited at the stores. You waited to get your driver's license. You waited for everything. And most of all, you waited in restaurants. I remember during that time, someone gave me a little piece of advice that went like this. When you go to a restaurant, you wait to get in. After you get in, you wait to be seated. After you're seated, you wait for the menu. After you get the menu, you wait for the person to come and take your order. After they take your order, you wait for your food. Then you wait for the dessert menu, and then you wait for your dessert. Then you wait for your check. Then you wait to check out. And they have the audacity to call the person who presides over all of this the waiter. He's not the waiter. I'm the waiter. You see where I'm going with this? Waiting is hard, isn't it? And yet, listen to how the Word of God teaches us the benefits of waiting. I'm going to give you these five things. I can't spend much time on any of them, but they're so evident in these verses of Scripture. First of all, waiting results in perception. Psalm 25, 4 and 5. Notice what this says. Show me your ways, O Lord. Teach me your paths. Lead me in your truth and teach me. For you are the God of my salvation. On you I will wait all the day. Go back up to the top of that and notice what it says. Show me your ways. Teach me your paths. Lead me in your truth and teach me. If you want God to show you his ways and lead you in truth and teach you, you have to learn to wait. Because waiting is the key to perception. Secondly, waiting results in protection. Our soul waits for the Lord. He is our help and our shield. For our heart shall rejoice in him because we have trusted in his holy name. Waiting results in protection. It calls upon us to wait in order that we might have the protection of the Lord. It refers to the Lord in this passage of Scripture as our shield. How many of you know that when you wait before the Lord, he helps to protect you from all the things that could come into your life and destroy your peace and keep you from being who he wants you to be? Thirdly, waiting results in perspective. Psalm 37, 7. This is an interesting verse. Waiting results in perspective. Rest in the Lord and wait patiently for him. Do not fret because of him who prospers in his way, because of the man who brings wicked schemes to pass. Do you know how to get over being all bent out of shape because of the people who are doing things wrong and seem to be profiting? Just wait on the Lord. Just get before the Lord and put it all in his hands, and he will help you to get perspective on life. And you will see that not everything that seems to be important at the present is ultimately important. Waiting will give you perspective. Notice fourthly, waiting results in provision. What a great verse in Lamentations. The Lord is good to those who wait for him. Do you want to go any further? I want to tell you something. When you learn how to wait on the Lord, his goodness becomes so evident in your lives. And finally, we're back to where we were at the beginning. Isaiah 40, 31, waiting results in power. But those who wait on the Lord shall renew their strength, and they shall mount up with wings like eagles. Five reasons for us to learn the discipline of waiting. It gives us perception and protection and perspective and provision and power. Are you with me? So how do we go about doing this? How do we learn how to wait on the Lord? Daniel Goleman wrote a very popular book, a highly influential book, in which he suggests that effectiveness in life is based less on cognitive intelligence than emotional intelligence. In fact, the book is called Emotional Intelligence. He explains how people with amazingly high IQs can live basically unproductive and unsatisfied lives, while some people with emotional intelligence, relational intelligence, usually thrive. He continues by saying that at the heart of emotional intelligence is the ability, watch this, to delay gratification and not live at the mercy of impulse. The most celebrated example of what's become known as the marshmallow test is included in his book, and this is the marshmallow test. A four-year-old is in a room with some marshmallows, and he is told that the experimenter has to run an errand. But if the four-year-old can wait until the person returns, he can have two marshmallows. If he wants to eat right now, he can, but he only gets one. Now, that dilemma will try the soul of any four-year-old kid, and it will probably try the soul of many adults you and I know. In this experiment, kids developed all kinds of strategies to enable them to wait. They would sing songs, they would tell themselves stories, they would play with their fingers, and one of the kids actually bent down and started licking the table. A Stanford University research team tracked these children for many years. Now, I want you to listen to this. And those four-year-olds who were better able to wait grew up to be more socially competent, better able to cope with stress, and less likely to give up under pressure than those who could not wait. On the other hand, the marshmallow grabbers grew up to be more stubborn and indecisive, more easily upset and frustrated, and more resentful about not getting enough in life. No wonder Goleman summarized his study by calling the ability to wait the master aptitude in life. The ability to wait. Now, this is a message that sounds really strange to us today. We are a generation of fast food, instant gratification, buy now, pay later people. Waiting for anything doesn't sell well in today's society. We want it all, and we want it now. But it might serve us well to stop for just a moment and examine what is happening to us. The Bible, both by precept and personal illustration, points us in a different direction. It's a direction that slows us down so that we can arrive at our destination and actually enjoy the journey. When we are in a big hurry, we need to find a way to slow down. When we feel the sense of panic growing within us, we need to transform our panic by a pause for strength. When we wonder how we will ever do it all, we need to wait just long enough for God's peace to reclaim our hearts. Sue Monk Kidd tells the story of taking a personal spiritual retreat at a monastery, going out by the water and trying to be still, trying to just be there and wait and listen and be present. She said it only lasted for a few seconds before everything in her rose up in rebellion. The need to get moving, get something done, read a book, act, solve something. And it overpowered her, and she got up and walked away. She said on her way back to her room, she noticed a monk, ski cap pulled over his ears, sitting perfectly still beneath a tree. He sat there for long minutes, as much as an hour, perfectly still and tranquil. Later, she sought him out and she said, "How in the world can you be so still, just waiting there? I can't get used to the idea of doing nothing." He just laughed and he said, "That's because you've bought into the cultural myth that when you're waiting, you're doing nothing." Then he looked her in the eye and he said, "When you're waiting, you're actually doing the most important something there is. You're allowing your soul to grow up. If you can't be still and wait, you can't become what God created you to be. They that wait upon the Lord shall renew their strength." And waiting, unfortunately, has to be done in silence, which is another problem for most of us. We are uncomfortable with anything that causes everything to be totally still. And I've had to examine my own heart in this. I like to hear music. I play it in my car and I play it in my office. I'm beginning to realize that that can become a distraction sometimes from just being alone. You know, Isaiah 30:15 puts it this way, class. For thus says the Lord God, the Holy One of Israel, in returning and rest you shall be saved, in quietness and confidence shall be your strength. In quietness and in confidence shall be your strength. This is God's formula. It is definitely not the world's formula. And the psalmist in Psalm 46:10 puts it this way, be still and know that I am God. Wayne Oates has written these words, silence is not native to my world. Silence more than likely is a stranger to you and to your world too. If you and I ever have silence in our noisy hearts, we're going to have to grow it. You can nurture silence in your noisy heart if you

0: strength. My friend, if you're going to wait on somebody, here's somebody pretty good to wait on. Amen? Notice, in this little verse, you have a compendium of theological truth. The attributes of God scream out at us from every line in the text. He is eternal, the everlasting God. He is sovereign, the Lord. He is omnipotent, the creator of the ends of the earth. He is immutable. He never faints or is weary. He is omniscient. His understanding is unsearchable. He is merciful. He gives power to the weak, and he is gracious. He increases strength to those who already have might. So, my friend, what Isaiah is saying is this: if you will just cool your jets a little bit, kick back, get alone, be silent, and wait on the eternal, sovereign, omnipotent, immutable, omniscient, merciful, gracious God, he will get you where you need to go without all your flapping. Amen? That's what Isaiah wants us to understand. We are flappers by nature. God wants us to soar like eagles. And the way we learn to soar is by waiting before Almighty God, listening to his voice through his word, and having silence in our hearts so that we can separate all of the noise and the static and hear God, and we get centered on him. Pick out sometime, someplace, somewhere, every day, and get silent before God. And just read something from his word and let it soak into your heart. Push everything else out of the way and just sit quietly before the Lord. The first day you do it, the first 2 minutes will seem like you've been there for 30 minutes. But as you get more accustomed to it and you begin to sense the peace that floods over your heart, you will discover that it will start to transform into tranquility what has before been stress that is so debilitating to all of us. So, are you soaring? Do you want to? That is the lesson God has been teaching me and teaching some of you. They that wait upon the Lord shall renew their strength. Are you willing to find some silence and some quietness to wait upon God? To put your hope in him and your trust in him? To reject the frenzied alternative of the culture in which we live? I can find peace in my heart when everything is crazy all around me, because I know the God who is everlasting, the God who is the creator of the heavens and the earth, whose wisdom is unsearchable. And through my waiting upon him and my relationship with him, he has put a quiet center in my life that gives me peace in the midst of the frenzy. Wow. It works. But you gotta try it. And that's my challenge to you today.
1: I hope you're encouraged today, and that if you're suffering from overwhelmingly difficult stress and fatigue, your eyes are looking up and you're realizing there is an answer to this problem. The Bible has some great principles to help you. You can get this series that we're preaching during this month, and it's all on CD. There's a beautiful study guide that coordinates all the information. This is a summer series. I think you'd be blessed by having it. It would encourage you, and many of you, as your teacher, face these issues that go on in our life. Here's a biblical perspective on all of them. Making Sense of It All is the title of the series, and I hope you'll be able to stay with us through these difficult days of scheduling in the summer as we study these principles together. Tomorrow, we're going to talk about going up by going down from Philippians chapter 2. I hope you'll join us then. Until then, this is David Jeremiah. Thank you for being with us today on Turning Point.
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2: Here's the 1-800 Water Damage Cleveland West weather report.
3: The heat wave continues today with sunny skies and a high around 97. Remember to keep cool and keep the animals cool with some fresh water. 90 degree temperatures for most of the week. Sunny skies, but it looks like by Sunday we may start to cool off with a high in the lower 80s. That's your weather forecast on AM 1220 The Word. I'm Chris Lively. Have a blessed day.
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11: Breaking news this hour from Town Hall. Anna Thomason. President Trump is in the air. He's taking his first ride aboard the brand spanking new Air Force One. The plane donated to the United States by Qatar, a country that Mr. Trump says has treated us very well.
12: The Emir Tamim, who's a great gentleman, he said, no, I'd like to make a contribution to the country. So it was very nice, and we're able to do it in about 5 months, you know, bring it up to the presidential standard, meaning security-wise.
11: The president now on his way to North Dakota. He'll be speaking at the dedication of the Theodore Roosevelt Presidential Library. It is a first. For the first time ever, Republicans will hold a national convention in advance of the all-important midterm elections.
13: It's an unusual event aimed at boosting turnout in races that will decide whether the party maintains control of Congress. The convention will be held in Dallas on September 9th and 10th. Although both major parties traditionally hold blockbuster conventions during presidential campaigns, Trump has long floated the idea of a similar gathering this year to focus voters' attention on a sprawling collection of House and Senate races. Democrats consider holding a similar convention but rejected the idea as they struggle with fundraising woes. Keith Peters, Washington.
11: If it is hot where you're at, you have a lot of company all around the country.
10: A threatening heat dome will engulf the central and eastern part of the country this week, with heat index temperatures, which combine air temperature with humidity, soaring into the triple digits in some places. Conditions will bring above average temperatures to World Cup host cities like Boston, Philadelphia, and Kansas City, Missouri, all of which have open-air stadiums. Bob Agner reporting.
11: On this first day of July, stocks starting off the new month in the red. The Dow is down 34 points, while the NASDAQ is off 130 points. More on these stories at townhall.com.
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6: Good evening and welcome to another edition of What's Right, What's Left on this 30th day of June. We're just a couple hours away from July. By the time we get off this program tonight, we'll be into July. Wow, this summer is going so fast. It really is. And tonight, my distinguished young protege and producer is none other than Style.
7: Hey, Pastor.
6: Are you ready to roll tonight?
7: Let's do it.
6: Okay. But you know how we're going to start, don't you, with prayer requests, because we have some serious, serious prayer requests tonight. Folks out there, like, you know, we always say, because God's Word in the Bible talks about prayer, it's very important. We have a lady that really needs your prayer tonight. In fact, we have a couple of them here. And we have one of those people that you very well know, and that's John McTurnan himself. John had heat stroke. Was in the hospital yesterday, so we're not going to hold John up. He's back home, and he's okay now, but he said he would appreciate your prayers. But we have Teresa. Teresa had she had a situation in her throat where she had to have her esophagus removed. And now she has a very rare condition. Now, this is very important that you pray for her. She has a very rare condition where her white blood cells are actually eating her body, folks. And they're doing everything they can to try to find a cure for this. But God's got that cure. And like I said, there's power in prayer. If you believe. And we have Betty Wellman. Betty's going blind. She's losing her eyesight. And folks, I can tell you when... You know, I got a little taste of that when I had those cataracts on both eyes and things started going dark on me real quickly. I thought, wow, what a terrible thing, but to be going completely blind, what a terrible thing that is. So let's pray. Heavenly Father, we want to hold up Teresa. Lord God, you know, the doctors are beside themselves. They're doing the best they can, but Lord, they don't have all the answers. Father, all of us down here, we have very few answers to life's problems, but we have a lot of problems. You have no problems, and you have all the answers, and that's why we would ask, Father God, that you would intercede tonight on behalf of Teresa, on behalf of Betty and Big John. Lord God, that you might touch all three of them tonight, and they might receive a complete and total healing, Lord. Father God, that Teresa would be reversed by the miracles, by a miracle that someday she'd be able to talk again, and that her body would not be destroying itself. So, Father God, we just would ask, and the same thing we would ask, that you would restore Betty's sight, and Lord, Big John, Father God, getting back into health. He's had some problems here recently. And so, Lord, we're asking that you would touch the three, restore them, Lord, and that you would use them in a mighty, mighty way, Father, Lord, that they put up a lot of crowns in heaven before you take them home. This we ask in Jesus' precious name. Amen. All right. So things are happening out there, folks. We've had a couple of visits from the sheriff's department, looking, just checking around, watching the church, and there's the chatter. All the chatter now out there is that the opposition is going to do this coming weekend, especially on Sunday. that the communists are going to attack churches, that this is what the chatter is. Now, remember, this happened last year, too. This they did the same thing. And nothing really happened big on the 4th of July weekend, but later there were some churches set on fire and burned up. But here, all across the country, there seems to be, like I said, a lot of chatter out there going on that the opposition is saying this 4th of July, the Communist Party, the communists and radical Muslims are going to move and come against the Christians and the Jews. So anyhow, that's what's going on, and we know that God is on the throne and he's in complete control. The title of the message was, "Our liberties come from our God, and we will never, ever surrender them to the Antichrist Communist Party." And so we're going to pick it up where we left off. Now, we talked about how people thinking, you know, Karl Marx was the father of communists. Not by a long shot. The communism was around long, long, long, long before Karl Marx ever was. They just didn't call it communism. They called it by other names, rebellion, the Antichrist movement. Actually, it was called sin. Again, sin against God, rebellion. And I'm going to kind of pick it up where we left off in yesterday and recap. And we're going to start in Proverbs chapter 1, where, again, we take a good look at communism going back thousands of years ago, literally. Verse 10, Proverbs 1, verse 10, "My son, if sinners entice thee, consent thou not. If they say, come with us, and let us lay wait for blood, let us lurk privately for the innocent without cause. Let us swallow them up alive as the grave, and whole as those that go down to the pit. We shall find all precious substance, and we shall fill our houses with spoil. Cast in thy lot among us, let us all have one purse. My son, walk not thou in the way of them, refrain thy foot from their path. Their feet run to evil, they make haste to shed blood. Surely in vain is, and the net is spread in the sight of any bird. And they lay wait for their own blood, and they lurk privately for their own lives. So are the ways of every one that is greedy of gain, which taketh away the life of the owners thereof." Well, we talked about that here. Under communism, Marx and Engels had taught that if the bourgeoisie, as they were figured, those were people that were wealthy, that had acquired some wealth. If they were wealthy, it was only because they made their wealth off the backs of the proletariat. Now, who were the proletariat? Well, you know, if according to Marx and Engels and those, they were what they called useful idiots. Useful idiots. And that same term today actually was used by today's Communist Party elite, as they refer to Antifa and others as useful idiots out there. And so, here, when you take a look at what has communism brought. Now, Jesus said he came to bring us life and bring us life more abundance. Satan was a murderer from the beginning. He murdered, he killed, he robbed, he stole. And that's what communism is. Communism literally is Satanism, folks. Communism literally is Satanism. It is the ultimate rebellion against God and his people. Well, there's other places in Scripture that refer to communism too. In fact, if we go over to, well, Malachi, for example. In the book of Malachi, we read in chapter 2 and verse 17, You have wearied the Lord with your words, yet you say, wherein have we wearied him? When we say, everyone that doeth evil is good in the sight of the Lord, and he delighteth in them, where is the God of judgment? And so this mind is set, this is, we get it, God. You know, God, he claims to be, that he's for the poor man, and he claims that he wants to help the poor and the needy. But we see that he blesses the violent. We see that the violent become blessed and rich and wealthy. In verse 13 in chapter 3, he says, your words have been stout against me, saith the Lord. Yet you say, what have we spoken so much against thee? You have said it is vain to serve God. And what profit is it when we have kept his ordinances and we have walked mournfully in the before the Lord of hosts? And now we call the proud happy, yea, and they work wickedness. They're set up, yea, they tempt God, even delivered. And so here we see this is the mindset of the Communist Party out there today. They make a mockery. They mock God. And then we see it also over there in Isaiah chapter 32. And it's describing in all of these passages, we see the describing of communism. Now, here, today, in fact, what was happening, we just had, what was her name? Gillibrand, the senator, let me see, there was an article I had here, and I found it interesting, and I got it here. She said, okay, Kristen Gillibrand, she said the Democrats that are communists are really not communists. They're just young. And this is interesting. So one that they call all the young commies, one thing that they all have in common, okay, is first of all, they hate America. They hate Christians. They hate Jews. They hate freedom. They hate capitalism. They hate life. And most of all, they hate God, as we just read out of Malachi. So that's something that they all have in common out there today. So you say, well, how do we deal with this? Well, we have to deal with this. Where is this all coming from? Folks, I remember back in the 60s, like it was yesterday, I remember watching Nikita Khrushchev take off his shoe and beat the podium. And he was shouting that we will bury you from within. We will bury you from within. And we will do it without firing a shot. We will do it through your youth. We will be in your schools, in your universities. We will be in your media. We will sell you the rope in which you hang yourself with. And that's when they started. They started their campaigns. And sure enough, it happened very quickly. God was expelled from the public school system. And from that very time, that very moment, okay, the amount of the curriculum was completely taken over. They got into the curriculum. They destroyed the teaching. And America, that used to rate scholastically number one in the entire world scholastically, all of a sudden they were reduced. I mean, they dropped like a lead balloon. It didn't look, and today I'm not sure exactly where. At one point, America was like down in the 40s for number one, how it had dropped off because the communists have gotten in. And for your public schools, for the public school system, they're still entrenched. They're still entrenched. This is why you have so many Christian schools opening every day, and I praise the good Lord for that. I'm not sure if it's still the case today, but I know it wasn't long ago when they took a poll and they found out three new Christian schools opened every day in this country, and that was really good news. But where else? Well, we know the media. We know big time it's in the media. But where else does it come from? Well, what about the churches? The churches. You have something called liberation theology in the New World and National Council of Churches. Many, many have adopted this liberation theology. And what is liberation theology? Well, there was a fellow named Jürgen Moltmann. I remember this very clearly back in the 60s. And he wrote The Theology of Hope and Change. Sound familiar? Does that sound familiar to you? But anyhow, he was a professor of religion at the Tübingen University in Germany. And there was another fellow there. And he was the professor, he was a philosopher of Marxism. He was a philosopher of Marxism. And the two of them came together and they came up with what they call liberation theology by trying to marry the teachings of the Lord Jesus Christ with those of Karl Marx. You say, what? Yes, I'm telling you, folks. Now, Karl Marx was a hardcore Satanist. He was a hardcore Satanist. In fact, the next time we have our next pledge week, we'll be sending Marx and Satan, the booklet about that Wurmbrand wrote. We're going to be Richard Wurmbrand, who we had on the radio program. He wrote the book Tortured for Christ. He spent years and years in the communist prisons. They tortured him. And he came and he spoke and he showed, took off his shirt here and showed how they had run hot irons up his back, burning and burnt him and tortured him. But anyhow, his book will be using for our fundraiser to give you folks out there an idea. And this is a good time, I think, to do this as we get closer and closer and you're seeing the rise of communism here in America among the young and the dumb. Now, where does this come from? Well, I think that's exactly where we're going to pick it up tomorrow night. We're going to show you where it's coming from. So, we're going to just go to a break, and we'll be back after this.

0: And I'll say amen to that. Let's get it done already. Russiagate prosecutor calls audible on ground conspiracy, folks. Although Donald Trump's defenders described the Russia hoax and other efforts to frame the president as a grand conspiracy, Real Clear investigators have learned that the man now leading the probe of that scandal is pursuing multiple conspiracy prosecutions that are smaller and more manageable, according to several sources with direct knowledge of the probe. Now, I remember a couple of weeks back, maybe 3 weeks back, Trump was in the what they call the decision room or the policy room, whatever they call it, and he was saying right here in this room, and he named him. He said Barack Obama was here, Joe Biden was here, Jim Comey was here, James Clapper was here. The former head of the CIA. Who am I thinking of? John Brennan was here, and he named them all, and that one woman was there. And here, now they're going after him. And remember, you had those 50 former intel agents that were asked to lie under oath, and they did. Or, I don't know if they were under oath, but they did sign false statements. But this is a change in tactics, not that the theory of the case. The sources say that operating assumption is that Trump's enemies in the 2016 Hillary Clinton campaign, the Obama and Biden administration, some Democrats in Congress, and their like-minded accomplices across several government agencies, including the CIA, the FBI, joined in one continuous conspiracy over almost a decade to deny Trump his civil rights, to derail his political campaigns, and to undermine his presidency. Where other investigators have looked at specific pieces of the effort, Trump's defenders now call Russiagate, after its original origins, DeGeneva, is launching the first holistic look at the entire scandal. A well-placed source said it's looking at events from June 2015 when Trump first came down that golden escalator at Trump Tower to announce the candidacy through the 2022 FBI raid at Mar-a-Lago after he left office. Insider sources provide RCI with an exclusive look into specifically assigned prosecutor's office and in recent legal maneuvers. They said two separate grand juries in South Florida are now collecting and hearing evidence in what could become a series of conspiracy cases brought against people who served in the highest reaches of government, including former CIA Director John Brennan, former Director of National Intelligence James Clapper, former FBI Director James Comey. And, you know, they mentioned everyone but former FBI Director Chris Wray. Since much of the government alleged corruption, anti-Trump activity took place in 2016, prosecuting the case or conspiracies is the only way to get around the 5-year federal statute of limitations. So I'm going to stop right there. I mean, this is a long, long article. I think I'm going to do something different tonight. We haven't done, we did yesterday. But we'll do it again because people like it. Do you know what that is, Donald?
1: What's that?
0: Opening the phone lines early.
1: Already.
0: Okay. So we're going to open the phone lines early at 216-901-0933. 216-901-0933. No, but Communist John, don't bother calling. It didn't do you any good last night, and it won't do you any good tonight either. A couple things real quick out there. here. I couldn't believe it when I watched on the news. Mrs. Gorman, the mother of the young girl that was murdered by illegal aliens, had a hearing. And she went to speak in the heat. Here's a crying woman whose mother was murdered, and I can't believe how crash and rude the Democrats were to her. They've said, they tell her, this woman here, whose daughter was murdered by an illegal Democrat, and they're telling her, we've heard all that before. We've heard all. We don't need to hear this anymore. Unbelievable. And speaking of those illegals, you know what Trump was talking about here, with born in America, we're birthright. In 2023, I think is the last that they have the numbers on that. There were 320,000 babies born here in America to illegals, by illegals that came here to have their children. 320,000. Now, that's just the illegals. That's not the ones that came in and have green cards and that. You had a lot come in from China. And also today, they were celebrating Trump Derangement Tuesday. With the lunacy out there and the communism. Anyhow, it seems like Obama's library, when Obama built that ugly library, you know, folks, communism, they tell you to have your art forms to be ugly. In fact, it's one of the 50 communist goals. I should pull one of those down. I think I have one here in the studio somewhere. But it says to erect art forms that are meaningless, faceless, and that's exactly what Obama's library. I mean, it's one ugly building there. And I'm not saying that to be mean or nasty. It is just plain ugly. But anyhow, Obama Library just opened. But some of the black contractors have said that they are owed very, very serious money. They haven't been paid. As former President Barack Obama's monument to himself opened in Chicago, contractors said the project was monumental disaster because they never got paid. African American Contractors Association President Omar Sharif said multiple people are very, very angry over not being paid. And that reaches sums that reach seven figures, according to the Daily Mail. Sharif said it's to the point that they wish they had never done the project at all. Well, I guess that would be the case if he owed you seven figures. And what's worse, fear of retribution for speaking out against the project, or is keeping quiet? Is some keeping quiet? They're scared to death about talking about it, Sharif told Fox News. I've never seen this happen since I've been in business, Sharif added. The building does not look nice. No, it doesn't. It's an ugly building, that's for sure. But that fact doesn't matter. They're not paying our contractors. The promise was that the project was going to uplift minority contractors. You don't tell me that Barack made promises he didn't keep. All right. Uplift the community, Sharif said. What sense is celebrating Juneteenth if our black contractors are not getting their money? Some of the people have put their mortgages up. They're going to lose their bonding. They're going to lose their relationship with their suppliers and, well, with their bankers. He said. And that's a really bad signal to put out, the fact that 7 to 8, maybe 10 of our contractors in our community are going to be eliminated from doing business because of the debt that they acquired on this project, he said. If they had known it was a Trojan horse or a Pandora's box, I don't know if they would have raced as much as they did to be a part of it. There you go. Adams and Plumbing owner Mike Owen who is not a minority contractor, said that in the course of the project, more than 100 change orders forced them to do work other than what was planned, leaving him $4 million in the red. It goes on, like the article talking about all the people that got burned. All right, phone lines are open at 216-901-0933. That's 216-901-0933. If you have a question or a comment, give us a call. If I can't answer it, Style will, right, Style?
1: Sure.
0: All righty. But is the answer going to be the right answer?
1: There's only one right answer. We all have opinions.
0: Oh. All right. Bombshell clip. Let's see what your opinion here of James Tallarico is. Ready? Do you know who James Tallarico is?
1: I've heard the name.
0: He's that fellow that's running for Congress in Texas. And I'm telling you, this guy is a disaster. I've heard him say some pretty strange things. I mean, James Tallarico says he hates Christianity, rocks Texas Senate race. Now, he claims to be a Christian. He claims to be a Presbyterian. And he believes that God is binary. He believes that God gave us six genders. Despite casting himself as a moderate Democrat, lawmaker, and a Presbyterian seminarian, U.S. Senate candidate James Tallarico has deep radical roots with apparently include a hatred of Christianity. In an unearthed audio clip from 2021, the Texas House member said, "I always think of myself as a Christian who hates Christianity." Right? And, like, I always get drawn back into it. The audio is from an interview with Roberto Chi Espinoza and the Federalist. Espinoza is described as a non-binary trans queer Latinx on the Duke Divinity School. So what's your opinion of that?
1: I mean, I've seen that quote in the full context. It's dumb to say. It was a dumb way to phrase that, but I understand what he was trying to say. He doesn't like the corporateness that Christianity has become, that it's become human rather than just the teachings of Jesus. So, I mean, again, it's stupid to say regardless. It's a dumb way to phrase it, but he's also not saying that he hates Christians.
0: He goes on to say, and this isn't the first time Tallarico has said something ignorant to gain attention through shock value. Back in 2021, he said, well, of course, we just said that God is non-binary. He even sat down with CBS last month and to defend himself and brushed off the comment with a deceptive doublespeak. Well, you know, I think I'm being intentionally provocative with that statement, he told the outlet. But what it means is that God can't be defined by human categories. He also tried to quote the Apostle Paul as a shield, but conveniently ignored the many biblical references to God the Father. Okay, who do we have?
1: We have Michael in Texas.
0: All right. Hey, Michael in Texas, you're in the air.
2: How you doing, Pastor Ernie?
0: I'm doing okay. How are you?
2: Oh, I'm doing great, man. I just want to get your thoughts and feelings on, I got a bad feeling that with all the immigrants and all the socialists and everybody trying to bring us down on this 250th anniversary, that somebody's going to try to do something by July 4th. And Lord forbid, but I just want to get your feelings on that.
0: Well, see, there's a lot of chatter out there now. Have you picked up on any of that, Style?
1: I'll be completely honest. The only places I ever see it are very conservative news outlets. I haven't seen any actual reputable proof that anything's going to happen. They said this last year. They said it the year before that. You know, I choose not to live in fear. I know where I stand in my walk in faith, and why would I have any fear?
0: Well, why would the liberals' news media put it out? Because they'd have to talk about who's going to do it, so they wouldn't put it out. But you have that they did do this last year, because I remember, but not as much as it is this year. This year, we've already had visits to our church, and they actually, by the sheriff's department, actually checking doors and went and. They told us there's a lot of noise being made, and it's, I guess there's a lot on the internet now talking about, well, there are some out there saying that the prophecies, you know how you always have a bunch of people out there making this prophecy and that God is going to stop it before it stops, and that Trump has come out and said he is very, very well aware of their plans. So the FBI has been able to shut down a lot of things before it happened. But I don't know. We'll see what's going to happen.
2: Lord forbid, but they just can't stand it unless they're trying to do some harm to us.
0: Well, you know, with this new head of the Justice Department, where they're prosecuting, they're going after these people. It's not like it was under Biden. Under Biden, the victims were prosecuted, and the perpetrators were the ones that went free. And so here, with the conviction of those eight Antifas, the ones that shot the one ICE officer, one of them got 100 years, and between the others, they ended up with 400 years. That really put a big cold freeze on their violence. You know, when that conviction came, they still had protests, but they weren't setting cars on fire after that. So they know now that they're going to get prosecuted this time. They're not going to get
2: I don't live in fear. I just praise God and celebrate 250th birthday of America.
0: Amen. And you know, we're blessed to be America's. If you've ever lived in some of these other countries, I have out there, we find out just how blessed we are here. But, you know, to whom much is given, much is required. America, in large part, has forgotten her God. She has. And I'm going to tell you, America is standing in the shadow of a holy and a just, but an angry God. And repentance, America really needs to repent for what she's done. So, anyhow, so there you go. But how are we coming in out there in Texas? Oh, well, you guys, you have a blessed, Michael, have a blessed 4th of July. That phone number is open at 216-901-0933. You folks out in Texas, don't forget Big John McCurdin, keep him in prayer too, because he, you know, it's been a tough year. We had some people calling and saying, "Boy, you guys have been hit hard this year." We have been hit hard this year in so many things, and so anyhow, phone lines are open, 216-901-0933. Netherlands euthanized a child under 12 for the first time. This is not good. I hear that's what they're talking about now in Canada, too. The case was disclosed in a letter sent to the parliament by Health Minister Sophia Hermans, who said the procedure took place at the end of last year. Officials did not release the child's identity. The development comes 2 years after Dutch law was updated to allow euthanasia for incurably ill children aged 1 to 12. Prior to this change, euthanasia rules applied only to newborns and patients aged 12 and older, reports said. You know, that's another part of communism. And by the way, you know, communism loves death. It loves death. If you look at the numbers there, in China, 90 million of their own, they killed. In Russia, they starved They starved millions, and the total death through starvation and others was just lack of care, and that came out to 60 million. You saw what Pol Pot did. You saw the purge that took place under Castro in Cuba. This is what communism is. It's what communism is. And that's what they want to hear. People say, well, now, they really just don't want communism. They're just confused young people. No. Listen, these young people have been indoctrinated. A lot of them think, well, this is something new. And to hear people say that communism has never been given a chance. Okay, Mr. Style, what do you think? Has communism never been given a chance?
1: Oh, communism's been given plenty of chances. It's always failed. But I do disagree with the point that all young people want communism. I 100% agree with the fact that they don't know what it is. Yeah, they've been told about all the good things that are on paper about communism, sure. If they actually knew the reality of it, they wouldn't want it. They want this ideal image they have in their head of something that they put the label communism on. You know, I could tell you that I've got a 2025 Ford Maverick, but if in reality it's a 97 Pinto, you know, you're not going to want it.
0: Okay, now, here's the problem. Okay, you're in error here. Communism hasn't failed. People don't understand the goals of communism. One of the major goals of communism is depopulation. Communism literally is Satanism, and people don't understand that, too. That's a part of that. Now, what do you say when they tell you, well, it even in the Bible, you had communism in the book of Acts. So what do you say about that?
1: Communism is never promoted in the Bible.
0: No, no, but what is communalism? Communalism is, now there's a difference between communalism and communism, see? In communalism, I'll take my food, and I'll share my food with you, and you might take your money and share your money with me, okay? But we share that. Under communism is they take from you and they give it to whoever they want to. Every time the government under communism gives you something, it means they've taken it from somebody else. That's the way it always works, okay? And Margaret Thatcher, she was dead on when she says, it works fine until they run out of other people's money, okay? And that usually happens pretty quick. But and that was the difference. What about when in the founding of this nation, when the Pilgrims came over and Governor Bradford, and they started the Virginia colonies there, did they try under what we called the socialist Well, communism, actually, they called it communism. Did they try that for a bit?
1: Yeah, they tried many things.
0: Well, and what happened? It was a total failure. Now, they tried that in the, as far as the state owns everything. That nobody owns any property. The government owns everything. So, you know, there was all communal, and it was a total failure. Do you know why it was a total failure?
1: Why is that?
0: Well, because in that you had a number of young people, young guys that came over on their ships that they were single guys, they were by themselves, but they didn't know how to do things like even wash their clothes and cook their meals. So what was happening under this things, the women who were married to the men ended up doing a lot of this stuff for these guys, and plus they, you know, those days were hard. You know, you have to think about how good we have it today. I mean.

everybody owning their own property. In other words, you ate what you grew. This was, but things changed in a hurry. The crops were 10 times what they were before. And so that's the difference. That's where they tried it for just short times. And Governor wrote about that in his diaries. Okay, phone lines are open at 216-901-0933. The first openly trans U.S. lawmaker celebrated by media, sentenced to 33 years for exploiting daycare toddlers. There's sadly been yet another instance of a man pretending to be a woman caught engaging in depraved desires and sexuality abuse children. The Huffington Post reported that 2012, upon his election victory to the New Hampshire legislature, that Stacy Lawton, born Barry Lawton, a biological man, wanted his success to help the community feel inspired. Lawton was championed as the state's first self-proclaimed transgender lawmaker, but now he will be remembered for something else, rotting in prison for 33 years. He was sentenced, that was the sentence Lawton received Thursday, pleading guilty to child sex abuse changes and charges in New Hampshire Union. At least they're still putting some of the bad guys in prison, you know, in these blue states. In November, the New York Post reported that 41-year-old Lawton and his partner, 40-year-old Lindsay Groves, were caught exchanging text messages, taking sexually... It goes on to talk about taking liberties with children. But he won't be doing it anymore for a while anyhow. Okay, incredible master list of everything. You know what? What about that? That was a big victory, the Supreme Court, where they ruled that the states could keep these trans things out of girls' sports, these men, these biological men, out of the women's sports. So that was a big, major victory today. So do you think, I can tell you this, there'll be at least 8 states that I can think of that will still allow that. And do you know what will happen in those 8 states that will still allow that style? Well, they won't have competition. The girls' sports teams will say, no, we won't. They won't have the competition there. They won't show up for it. I mean, would you show up for it? No, not at all. So there you go. Anyhow, incredible master list of everything that has fixed since Trump cut off USAID funding will blow your mind. All right. It looks like Elon Musk and President Trump's work on Doge and cleaning out the rot from governments having a bigger impact than was initially realized. USAID, or as I like to call it, USAIDS, because it was an absolute virus sickening America, is starting to look in no uncertain terms as if it was literally a slush fund laundering American tax dollars into just about every anti-American thing you could think of worldwide. We knew that a year ago when President Trump slashed it. But now we're getting confirmation of just how big it really was. Beau Loudon did an excellent compelling this short list of everything that would have ever happened if USAIDS was still funding all of these things. Ever since President Trump shut down USAIDS, the DNC became broke. That's right. That is right. Just thinking about that. They're broke. They're in debt for this for the midterms, where the Republicans have got a bunch of money. Peru's conservative leader.

one. Chile's conservative leader won. Bolivia's conservative leader won. Ecuador's conservative leader won. Honduras' conservative leader won, and Colombia's conservative leader won. All over the country, and even in Europe now, they're pushing back against communism and socialism. In fact, in Europe right now, there's a big movement, they're deporting. They're deporting in large numbers. They're sending illegal Muslims back to North Africa. And they're doing it in huge numbers. And they realize, and one of the major reasons for that, and what it took place, and for the prime minister there in England, Keir, for quitting, was they've had these big protest marches, the largest in history, is because of all of the young British girls that were being raped. All of these young British girls were being raped by these illegal alien Muslims. So, and the people just finally had enough. They finally had enough. We're coming up to a break. When we come back, the phone lines are open at 216-901-0933. Be right back after this. Don't go away. More to come.

0: it up again, God, don't listen to me, because I'm done with it. I am not that important to have me ruin my life. Because the more it is of me, myself, and I, the more miserable you are. Father, this is your word. It is holy, it is pure, it is power. And Father, tonight all we need to do is simply choose to obey you in these things. And the discipline of disillusionment is this. We give it to you, God. We cry out to you. We take your word and we trust it completely. We will not listen to men to the left or to the right. We will not give audience to those who undermine your word, to take away the authority of your Son, to deny the Holy Spirit. We will not listen but to the word of God. We will not succumb to our own devices. We choose tonight to say to you, Lord, we deny ourselves and we are going to become soldiers of yours. We are going to become followers of yours. We're going to become fishers of men. We're going to become lovers of God. And we're going to stop talking about us and start praising you. In Jesus' name, and all God's people said, amen.
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0: 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We'd love to see you there in person. It has been so good to be with you today, and I pray you find yourself in the grace and mercy of our Lord Jesus Christ. 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
5: The heat wave continues today with sunny skies and a high around 97. Remember to keep cool and keep the animals cool with some fresh water. 90-degree temperatures for most of the week, sunny skies, but it looks like by Sunday we may start to cool off with a high in the lower 80s. That's your weather forecast on AM 1220 The Word. I'm Chris Lively. 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
3: 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And hey, Bill, I seem to hear a lot about taxes when it comes to investing.
4: Well, a lot of people pay an awful lot of attention to taxes, and oftentimes it hurts their investment performance. 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
7: Hi, everybody. We come to you in the name of Jesus. Today, we're going to be in the book of Ephesians. That's book of Ephesians, chapter number 5. So if you want to get your Bibles and follow along with us, please do that now. You've tuned into the regular Sunday morning worship service at New Life Church. We're located in Greentown. There's a businessman up here that allows us to use part of one of his buildings for our service, our TV, our radio, our YouTube, and anything else we do. 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And we are celebrating Father's Day here today at New Life Church.
8: Amen.
7: So we want to say happy Father's Day to all you fathers, all of you. Wherever you are, wherever you're listening, wherever you're watching on TV, radio, YouTube, here, whatever. Happy Father's Day. And fathers are extremely important. And before we actually get into what we're going to cover in the Bible today, I just want to say a little bit here about statistics. Statistics tell us that those people that spend some time in jail, and we're not talking about somebody does something and they go to jail for one day. We're talking about somebody gets sentenced for 2 weeks, 3 weeks, 4 weeks, years, whatever. Those people, somewhere between 80 and 90% of all of them we know statistically did not have a father growing up with them. In the home, being around with them, maybe they're there once in a while, but not being around with them. Now, that gives you an idea. Now, there are people in jail that got raised in a Christian family, and there's no doubt about that, but they're not very many. But because some of them just slip through once in a while. But it gives you an idea of just how important it is to have a father in somebody's life when they're growing up. Extremely important. And what a blessing it is to have a father in your life, even if sometimes you don't think he's that good of a father. But we're going to start in our scripture today, and we're going to be talking about dads, and we're going to be talking about families, and we're going to be talking about what God wants. And it says in Ephesians 5:18 is where we're going to start. And be not drunk with wine, wherein is excess, but be filled with the Spirit. God says, hey, you know, I know that some of you guys out there, you drink wine, you drink beer, you drink strong drinks because you want to get high. That's a terminology. And there's something about that stuff. Now, I've never had any drugs, And I've never drank a drink of any kind of liquor, of any kind. Never had any of it go down my throat, ever. So I've had no desire for that kind of an experience. But God says, hey, I can understand how you'd want to be high, but be high on me, be high on Jesus.
8: Amen.
7: Get so caught up in God, you get excited and you're full of joy and peace. And you know what's really wonderful about God? Lots of things. But one of the things that's wonderful is you say, God, I want to be excited about you.
8: Amen.
7: I'm asking you, God, to get me excited about you. Get me to a position where I care about you, where I'm excited about you, where I do get so caught up in you that I feel a spiritual high of some kind. And you know what? It's like anything else you want and you need and you ask God, he'll supply it.
8: Amen.
7: He will.
8: Amen.
7: May not do it instantly, he'll do it. And he says, speaking to yourselves in psalms and hymns and spiritual songs, singing and making melody in your heart to the Lord. Well, I'm going to tell you what. I have been in group situations before where singing was going on and where I was really, really, really close to God and excited about God. And I'm sure most of you Christians have had that experience. And God's saying, that's what I want.
8: Amen.
7: That's what I want out of you. You know, I'm not going to go into a whole story here, but God, I did not grow up in a Christian home, so I didn't know anything about that kind of spiritual growth. My dad drank a lot when he came home from the war, and he did for maybe a couple of years, and then he just kind of quit doing that, and he eventually accepted Jesus as his Savior, and my family eventually did that. And some people got me to go to church, and I accepted Christ as my Savior. But you know what? We moved, and I had no opportunity to go to church. Didn't go to church for another 3+ years, probably. And then somebody, I ain't going to go to the circumstances, got me in church 4 times a week.
8: Amen.
7: Now, I needed 4 times a week, I believe, to really get back close to God. Because I'd gotten away during that period of time where I hadn't been in church, and I hadn't been around anybody that went to church either. I mean, there was nothing. It was like being in a desert somewhere without any water.
8: Amen.
7: And the Bible, of course, is spiritual food. Now you say, well, Harry, you could have read the Bible. Yeah, but I didn't. I could have done a lot of things, but I didn't. The point I'm trying to make is, it took 4 times a week for me going to church for a month to really get back into God. And I did. And thank God for that. Now, God led me to that. And he did. And he says, God says, I want you to speak to yourselves in psalms and hymns and spiritual songs, singing and making melody in your heart to the Lord. You know, in my car, I got 2 different vehicles. And in both of them, guess what I got? I got tapes. And I used to have some tapes in there, preachers, and I had used them a lot. But now you know what I got? I got Christian music,
8: amen.
7: Christian singing.
8: Amen.
7: And I get in my car, and as soon as I start my car, here comes the Christian singing right at me. And it's coming at me. And there's some of my favorite songs in there. And you know, right away, it don't take very long at all. It lifts up my spirit. Now, not enough that I get super excited, but I feel better. And God wants us to do that. He
8: Amen.
7: Says, giving thanks always for all things unto God and the Father in the name of our Lord Jesus Christ. And God says, I want you to be giving thanks to me for everything because I'm doing everything for you. Anything that's going on in your life that's good, even the stuff that don't look good, I'm using it for good somehow.
8: Right.
7: And he said, I want you to be giving thanks for that. Not always easy to give thanks for that. And then he's talking about our relationships. He said, submitting yourselves one to another in the fear of God. And he's saying, hey, if you're going to be a Christian, I don't want you arguing and fighting about things. If you're picking out carpet in a church and you want red and somebody else wants blue, Don't fight for your red.
8: Amen.
7: Go for the blue. The fight should be, oh no, if you want red, that's what I want. And you're going to say, if you want blue, that's what I want. If there's a conflict, that's what it should be. You're trying to get them to do what they like, and they're trying to get you to do what you like. And God said, hey, be kind to one another. Be kind to people. You know, and he wants us to do that. And it says, now listen to this. It says, wives, submit yourselves unto your own husbands as unto the Lord. Uh-oh. You're in trouble now, Harry. You shouldn't have come up with this. I didn't. I just read it out of the Bible. Wives, submit yourselves unto your own husbands as unto the Lord. What's that got to do with Father's Day? We'll get there. But a father is in charge.
8: Amen.
7: And he's in charge of that house. And he's in charge of his wife. And let's point out what this doesn't say. First of all, what it says is, wives, submit yourselves unto your own husbands as unto the Lord. It does not say, wives, submit yourselves unto somebody else's husband. It says your own husband.
8: Amen.
7: It doesn't say, women, submit yourself unto some guy. It don't say that.
8: Amen.
7: It says, wives, submit yourselves unto your own husband as unto the Lord. You know, in other words, whenever he tells you something, he wants you to do something, you should submit just like as if he is God. You say, oh boy, you out of your mind. Yes, I am. And that's well known. I want to tell you just a quick little story. Just a little one. One day after church, one of our good church guys was going somewhere. I don't know where. Some kind of business or job. Maybe he had to work or something. His wife was at church and everybody's leaving. And the wife says to me something about her husband. And you know what my response was? I said, hey, he is your husband. If that's what he says, that's it. That's what you have to do. She said, what? Said a few more words, and there was a door there. That door, she slammed that door open and stomped out of there. And I thought, I may not see her again.
9: You might not see her husband again.
7: That's true. I may not see either one of them again after that. But I meant that. And this is what God says. He goes on to say, God does, for the husband is the head of the wife, even as Christ is the head of the church, and he is the savior of the body. Hey, God has made husbands responsible.
8: Amen.
7: Responsible for their wives, responsible for their kids. It's a tough job being a husband. It's a tough job being a dad. Let's face it is tough. You know, you got kids and they want to do things. And they want to do things you know are not good for them. And you're the husband, you're the dad, and you got to stop it. And you're not going to be very popular at the moment.
8: Amen.
7: Not popular at all. They might even get very upset with you. But you have to take the responsibility. That's tough. The husband and the father's responsibility for feeding the family and housing the family and doing all this, and especially responsible for him accepting Jesus Christ as Savior.
8: Amen.
7: That's the number 1, 2, 3, 4, 5 responsibility. Leading your family to Jesus. Is that easy? No, it is tough. And if you're a dad and you're a godly dad and you're working at these things, oh, God bless you. God bless you. It's tough. But you know, you do what you know God wants you to do because you got to do it. You've been selected to do it. You got selected to be a man. You got selected by God to be a husband. You got selected by God to be a father. And he's counting on you to do this stuff.
8: Amen.
7: I mean, it's sort of like he chose you to go into the military or something. You got orders from headquarters. Headquarters is Jesus.
8: Amen.
7: And he says, this is what I require you to do. Is it popular? Sometimes it's extremely unpopular, but you do it.
8: Amen.
7: You do it because you're a man, and you do it because you're supposed to do it. And it says, the next verse says, therefore, as the church is subject under Christ, so let the wives be to their own husbands in everything. To their own husbands. What did that say? In everything? Ooh. Oh, Harry. You shouldn't have said that. I didn't. God did. I just read. God said, wives, be submissive unto your own husbands in everything. I don't know what Bible you're reading, Harry, but it's the King James Version. Some of the wives are saying, I'm going to get rid of mine. Don't do that. Don't do that. Do what God tells you to do and see how it works.
8: Amen.
7: See how it works. You know, God tells us all over the place, you do it my way, you'll find out it's the best way. And it is. It's the best way. But then he says, husbands, love your wives even as Christ also loved the church and gave himself for it. Well, sometimes it's not easy to be a loving husband. I ain't saying guys don't love their wives, but being a lovely, loving husband is not always easy because wives don't always make it easy. Yeah, sometimes you get a little upset with them. Sometimes God gets upset with us, and we know it. Now, it doesn't say the wives shouldn't know that we're upset with them. It says you should treat them with the kind of love that Christ treats people and how he loved the church and gave himself for it. Does that mean that a husband should defend his wife to death? I believe it does. I believe that. One time there was a gal in our church and she was having marital problems and wanted to talk to somebody, and I was very willing to do that, providing her husband was with her. And the husband wouldn't join the talk. He wouldn't. And so I said, well, I know your dad, and he's part of the church. I'll do it talk to you if your dad's with you. So I did that. I explained to her that, I said, do you believe that your husband, if somebody broke into your house, would defend you to the death? Do you believe that? She said, yeah, I do. I do. She says, but. She said, how often is somebody going to break into my house? What do I say to that? And how often is he going to have to defend me to the death? She said, even if it happened once, that would be unusual. But I got to put up with him all day, every day, all the time, my whole life. And I said, yeah, I know. But, you know, a lot of that is true. It's true. But, you know, a husband is still supposed to just keep loving his wife. You know, God's got to put up with us. Let's face it. You talk about somebody that's got love, it is God. And why he puts up with me, I don't even want to talk about it because I don't want him thinking about it. But God does put up with us, and he does do things. And you know, we in our church, we're heavily involved in a jail ministry. Heavily involved. We do radio, we do TV, we do YouTube. YouTube is kind of new to us, but radio and TV have been going on with us for radio about 35 years. TV, I think 28, 29 years, something like that. The TV deal, it's hard to believe how that even happened. Somebody bought out the radio station that we were on, and an attorney that had been coming to our luncheon and giving us some support called me up. He said, Harry, what are you going to do? What are they going to do with you? I said, they're going to give me the boot. He says, what are you going to do? I said, well, I don't know. Well, it turns out we was able to stay on radio anyhow. But he said, did you ever think of doing TV? I said, TV? We can't even afford radio. how are we going to do television? He says, I'll put you on for 6 months. I'll supply camera people. I'll supply very sophisticated camera, which we don't have now. I'll supply all this stuff. I'll even supply a perfect spot for you on the TV. And I'll pay for it for 6 months. Well, we figured, hey, that's pretty good. We'll be on TV for 6 months. And then it'll be over. You know, when we had about a month left, he called me up. And we'd have lunch once in a while. And he had one of my lunch. And he said, Harry, you know, before he'd say, boy, the TV's going good, blah, blah, blah. And this time, last month, he said, well, Harry, you know, you got 1 month left. And then I'm out of the picture. People gone, cameras gone, money's gone, everything gone. He said, you can keep the spot on the TV station if you can pay for it. Well, we had already been praying, and we kept praying. You know what happened? By the time the month was up, we had money for camera equipment. We had money to pay for a little bit of the TV time. And you know what? We've been on TV continuously, at least twice a week, for the whole 28, 29 years. We've never missed out. We've been on the radio the same amount of time, plus what was on before that. Now we're on YouTube also. But you know, our heart is in the jails. Dave's heart's so much in there, he spent a little bit of time in jail before he got saved, and now he wants to be there all the time. He's there 5 days a week normally, and when we have to go down to Marietta to go to a jail down there, he insists on going. I say, Dave, you don't need to. Oh, no, I want to go. And we go down there. That's 6 days that week. Anytime he goes, that's 6 days. I think he's liking it a little too much. Yeah.
9: He'd have to get a bed somewhere.
7: David says he might even have to get a bed in one of them jails. But hey, the need is great. The jail ministry, the need is great. These guys that are in there, almost all of them, and we're in a girls' jail too, but the guys that are in there, almost all of them, grew up in a family where there was no dad. Whatever adults were there were on drugs and alcohol, and no God. It's a formula for disaster. You know, some of these other things can work out if God's in there.
8: Right.
7: But with no God. And they end up going to jail. And because they get in trouble. They hang around with other people in like circumstances, and they end up going to jail. In the girls' jail, it's even worse in some ways. Statistically speaking, we don't know anything individually about any of the gals that are in the jail who come to our jail ministry. We don't know about them. I mean, we see them. We're in their Bible study. They've responded tremendously to God. We can see their character change. And even though they're in jail, we can see where God's bringing joy to them and peace to them. And their countenance is changing because of God. The same thing with the men. But the gals, almost all the gals, got molested when they were kids in their own home somewhere by somebody. And then later, some scoundrel came into their life and took them down a bad path. And then, next thing you know, somebody else, pretty soon they're in jail. Now, what's going to happen to them gals when they get out of jail? What's waiting for them? Well, it's hard for them to get a job. Most cases, their families aren't really ready to take them in. You know, it's going to be tougher for them out of jail than it is in jail for the gals. You know, the only hope is Jesus. Now, if they got Jesus in them, he ain't leaving, and he will help them, but it's still going to be tough for them. They're going to feel, because God made it this way, that they need a man to help them through life. And God did make it that way for everybody. That's the reason that this thing works, where you got a man and you got a woman. I'm going to say that again. We got man and we got woman. We don't have in-betweens.
8: Amen.
7: God didn't make any in-betweens. Now, I'm not going to harp on it. If you're an in-between, you got a family member that's an in-between, God still loves them. And he wants them to accept Jesus Christ as their Savior and live a normal life. And God will keep working on them. And if you know people like that, what you need to do is keep praying for them. Keep praying, keep praying. There's always hope for them. But that's not what God's looking for.
8: Amen.
7: He's looking for a man. He's looking for a woman. He's looking for a husband. He's looking for a wife. He's looking for a father. He's looking for a mother. And we do know, in spite of what some politicians don't know, we got one on the Supreme Court that when asked, what is a woman? She said, I'm not in biology. I don't know what a woman is. She's on our Supreme Court right now, making horrible, bad decisions. Is that a surprise? She's making bad decisions? Not really. Not if she don't know what a woman is. Hey, this isn't intended to be a lecture on that, but I had to throw it in. God wants you to be a good man. He wants you to be a good father. He wants you to be a good husband. He wants you to be these things. It is a tremendous responsibility. It is tough.
8: Amen.
7: You know, if you lose your job, you this and that, things happen in life. You know, it is tough to be a dad, but what does God want you to do? He wants you to hang in there, stay married, get through it, work through it, keep loving your wife, keep loving your kids, keep doing everything you can to work and make money to support them and raise them.
8: Amen.
7: And it will pay off. It will pay off. You know, there's a lot of things you do in life, they're not going to pay off anywhere. They're not going to pay off. I mean, let's suppose you're a pretty good basketball player and you got hopes of making it in the NBA and be a pro. Well, if you make it there, you make $1-2-3 million a year, a few million. But if you don't make anything.
8: Amen.
7: You don't make anything. You know, you go to work and you do the best you can, and God takes care of everything. He takes care of it. But you know what? It all comes down to Jesus. Where are you with Jesus right now? Where are you? Are you sure you're going to go to heaven? If you're not absolutely sure you're going to go to heaven, say this prayer right now and make sure. Dear God, I believe Jesus is your only begotten Son. I believe he died on that cross and shed his blood to pay for my sins. I believe he rose from that grave and he is alive. I'm asking you right now, Lord Jesus, come into my heart. Save me. Forgive me of my sins. And help me to serve you forever. In Jesus' name, amen. If you said that prayer, meaning it, your sins are forgiven. You're bound for heaven. Your name has been written in the Lamb's Book of Life, and your destiny has been sealed by the Holy Spirit. You will go to heaven. You will be with the Lord Jesus Christ forever. And hey, if you know you haven't always been what God wants you to be, and you would like to change your life and from this moment on be everything that God wants you to be, say this prayer with us. Dear God, I know I haven't always been what you want me to be. I ask you to forgive me. Fill me with your Holy Spirit. Fill me with your love. And make me a mighty warrior for my Lord Jesus Christ. And we praise you. I praise you and thank you. In Jesus' name, amen. Praise you, Jesus. Hey, we could use your help. We could use your help working in the jail ministry. We're in 5 different facilities right now, at least once a week in every one of them. We've got several people doing this. But hey, we could use your financial help. 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
14: There's a question that echoes across the centuries. First asked by a puzzled young man climbing a mountain with his father carrying firewood. Remember the scene? Isaac asked his dad, "Where's the lamb?" It is in many ways the question the entire Old Testament is asking. And the answer, when it finally comes, is staggering. Today on Insight for Living, Chuck Swindoll continues to trace this thread from the altars of ancient Israel all the way to a moment beside the Jordan River, when a voice cut through the crowd and said, "Behold, the Lamb of God."
15: Thank you, our Father, that your Son is our Savior, and that he, like a shepherd, leads us. And because we are only sheep, we tend to go our own way. We've read of that, but we knew before we read it that this is true. All we like sheep have gone astray. We have turned each one of us to his own way. Thank you for laying all of our iniquity on another, for we could never have paid our own way into heaven. Thank you that Jesus paid it all. And we rest in his finished work this day. We worship our Savior, Jesus Christ. We magnify his name. We meet around his word. We sing his songs. We would glorify his name, whether by life or by death. Today there are many who hurt. They grieve. They live with sorrows that have been brought on by this earth's catastrophes and heartaches and brokenness. I pray, Lord, that you will bring comfort and hope and reassurance from what is declared this day. Some come this day rejoicing. Your hand has been good to them, and you've provided abundantly, and we with them rejoice and are grateful for your provision. Thank you for those whom you have healed. Thank you for those whom you have given new hope. Reduce us all in our awareness to that of a lamb, a needy, dependent lamb, that we might see ourselves as we really are, wholly in need of what you provide. In the name of the Savior Jesus, we pray. And everyone said, Amen.
14: 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Chuck titled today's message, The Lamb That Was Slaughtered.
15: Surely the thought of a lamb did not impress the shakers and movers of the first century in the Middle East. I mean, there certainly were some type A individuals who got word of this man who was taking Galilee by storm. I mean, people were being swept into his teaching and they were following him by the thousands. And then word gets back to someone's headquarters and they hear, did you hear that he's known as the Lamb? The Lamb? You sang the words to the song, and it's my favorite part of the song we sang. Who would have thought that a lamb could rescue the souls of men? Now, why would the songwriter put that in there? Because you don't think of lambs as rescuing anyone. You rescue lambs. Lambs don't rescue you. Unless, of course, the lamb is the Lamb of God. 1 Corinthians 5, beginning at verse 6. Paul is writing the people of Corinth, and he's urging them to clean up their lives. They were a people who danced near the edge of disobedience. They were what we might call a fast culture. And because of that, Paul had to rein them in. And one of the ways of doing it was to remind them of the importance of getting rid of the leaven. In the scriptural days, leaven was a symbol. It was a word representing sin. Look at how Paul uses it in 1 Corinthians 5, verse 6. Your boasting is not good. They'd been boasting about how full of grace they were, when in fact it was license. He said, that's not good. Do you not know that a little leaven leavens the whole lump of dough? Do you not realize that when you put just a little leaven, the dough will all rise? It's not just a little part of it. And it's a picture of sin. A little bit of sin and the life is contaminated. The presence of sin and the life is on its way to becoming shattered. So he says, clean up your life. A little bit of leaven leavens the whole lump. Sow a thought, reap an act. Sow an act, reap a habit. Sow a habit, reap your character. Sow your character, reap your destiny. That's Paul's concern here. And so he now turns to the picture of Christ the Lamb, Christ the Passover. Verse 7, clean out the old leaven so that you may be a new lump. Just as you are, in fact, unleavened, meaning in your position, you are as righteous as the Son of God is righteous. So in your life, you must be as well. For Christ, here it is, Christ, our Passover, has also been sacrificed. Isn't that a marvelous statement? We no longer come to an altar and slice the throat of an animal and the blood pours out, as happened day after day after day on Jewish altars. We come to our Savior, who is our Passover, and in Him forgiveness is found. In Him alone there is purpose and reason to go on with our lives. The Christ, our Passover, has been sacrificed. And let me add this. He never needs to be sacrificed again. It is called a finished work. Christ said, while hanging on the cross, Tetelestai. The very word he used, it has been finished. It has been completed. It is done. Paid for. Paid in full. And at that moment, the Lamb of God took care of that which had forever plagued humanity. Past, present, and future, the sins of humanity taken care of. Now, this isn't an afterthought with God. This is part of the plan since the foundations of the world. In fact, Isaiah chapter 53 prophesied of it way back 700 years B.C. This is one of the clearest and longest of all the predictions, or if you will, prophecies in the scriptures. What is interesting about prophecy is that frequently you will find prophecies not only declared in scripture, but fulfilled in scriptural times. Here's a case in point. Isaiah writes of the lamb who was to be slaughtered, picturing the coming Messiah. So Isaiah is looking ahead 700 years or so for the coming of Messiah. And please observe how he describes the scene. You would think he was an eyewitness, though he wrote 7 centuries before the fact. Verse 3 of Isaiah 53. He was despised and forsaken of men, a man of sorrows, and acquainted with grief, and like one from whom men hide their face, he was despised, and we did not esteem him. It's a picture of shunning. Shunning. Have nothing to do with him. Discount his importance. They hide their face from him. You do that when you are shunning another individual. You turn away from them. You discount their presence, their lives. You shun them. You do not esteem them. And that's the picture here. And then with that in mind, Isaiah goes further to describe the price that was paid. Surely our griefs he himself bore. Our sorrows he carried. And yet even in that day yet to come, we esteem him stricken and smitten of God and afflicted. He got what he had coming. How many of those standing around the cross saw that as simply a man getting his just deserts? Any man who claims that he's God blasphemes, and a blasphemer needs to be put to death. That's first century thinking. And they did not realize. That's why Jesus said while on the cross, "Father, forgive them. They don't know what they're doing." But look at verse 5. He was pierced through for our transgressions, crushed for our iniquities. The chastening for our well-being fell on him, and by his scourging we are healed. This is one of the classic verses on the substitutionary death of Christ. Look at it closely. Our iniquities, our sin, our transgressions fell on him. He took our place. He entered into it as if it were his own. Paul wrote later, "He who knew no sin became sin for us, that we might be made the righteousness of God in him, and in him alone." That's why Jesus could say, "I am the way, the truth, and the life. No one comes to the Father but through me." No other death would pay our debt to God. No other lamb would be qualified, for all the others are spotted and blemished. He is the spotless lamb. Scripture makes that clear. 3 statements. He knew no sin, had no sin, did no sin. The spotless Lamb of God took our place. And why did we need that? Verse 6. Probably the best statement of depravity in all the Old Testament. Look at the whole picture. All of us, like sheep, have gone astray. And now he individualizes it. Each of us has turned to his own way, but the Lord has caused the iniquity of us all to fall on him. J. Alec Motyer writes this. The picture of straying sheep summarizes all our inadequacy and all our errancy of nature. We all and each express both common culpability and individual responsibility. We cannot blame the herd instinct, even though we all alike are implicated. Each sin of every sinner would be like a separate wound in the heart of this man of sorrows. Interesting, isn't it, that we live in a time in which we must convince people that really the problem is sin. The problem is a sinful condition, and it required the death of the Savior in order for that sin to be cleansed. And God in his righteousness demanded the sacrifice of blood, and it was the blood of the Savior that brought that kind of healing and cleansing. Hanging on the cross, he bore all our sins. Get this: past, present, future. The complete payment for sin was made for those of us who have gone astray, who have turned to our own way. And then, as if to drive the point finally home yet again, verse 7, he was oppressed, he was afflicted, yet he did not open his mouth. Here's the word again: like a lamb led to slaughter. Lambs, when going to slaughter, go with blind compliance, regardless of the destination. They go where they're led. The servant Savior, however, goes with knowing submission. He knew when he came that he came to this earth to die. Maligned, mistreated, misunderstood, we read here, like a sheep that is silent before its shearers, he did not open his mouth. I don't know if you remember seeing the Passion of the Christ. If you did, you will never forget the scene. I know I won't. In fact, there were times in that film, sitting right beside Cynthia, and I noticed she too, both of us had to just look down. You could hardly bear what you were witnessing in the scourging. But what stood out to me is the silence of this Lamb of God. Doesn't burst forth with cursing, doesn't scream out words of retaliation. He took it. They punched him with their fists. They put the crown of thorns on him. They nailed his hands and feet with Roman spikes. And his words come full of forgiveness. And finally, it is finished. 700 years before Christ, Isaiah writes of it. We move ahead to John chapter 1, and in doing so, we move from 700 BC to AD 25-26, somewhere around there, as Jesus begins his ministry. John chapter 1 includes the announcement of the baptizer. His forerunner, the one who leads the way before the Savior becomes that well known. John is preparing the way for the one who is yet to come. And I love his humility. Verse 26, John answered them saying, I baptize in water, but among you stands one whom you do not know. It is he who comes after me, the thong of whose sandal I am not worthy to untie. These things took place in Bethany beyond the Jordan, where John was baptizing. Now look closely. The next day, he saw Jesus coming to him and said, behold, the Lamb of God who takes away the sin of the world. What makes this so amazing is that 700 years before John made this announcement, Isaiah had written of him as the lamb who would be led to slaughter. John says, there he is. There he is. It's a good time for me to add that when you are speaking to another person about the subject of faith, focus your conversation on the person of Christ, not on the generalities of religion, not on the subject of church and church attendance. Focus it on Christ. Remember the words of John. Behold the Lamb of God. Stay with the person of Christ. Remind the individual of the work that Christ has done on the cross in bearing our sins and taking away our iniquities. That's John's announcement to his followers on that day. Behold the Lamb of God. A magnificent statement. Now, let's move ahead to right around 65, AD 65. John was looking at, Isaiah was looking ahead. Peter now looks back on the finished fact, the accomplished work of Christ. 1 Peter chapter 1. First, last stop off, I promise. I know some of you are thinking, my finger's getting tired going one thing to another. Well, if it was all in one section, I'd leave us there, but it's not. I didn't write it. I just read it and teach from it. 1 Peter chapter 1, love this verse of Scripture. Knowing that you were not, verse 18, that you were not redeemed with perishable things like silver and gold from your futile way of life. Constantly in this culture, constantly there's the emphasis on money. I guarantee you, you tune into the news anytime through this day, and it won't be 2 hours. It'll probably be less before you'll hear something mentioned about money, money, investment, money, money. It's been constant theme in these recent weeks. We're not redeemed with filthy lucre. We're not redeemed with dollars and cents. If you had multiple billions of dollars, by the way, you used to have it. You don't have it now. But regardless of the amount, you could not pay your way into heaven. That's the whole point. You're not redeemed that way. Verse 19, then how are we redeemed? From the precious blood, as of a lamb. There it is again, unblemished and spotless. The blood of Christ. During his lifetime, W.A. Criswell would often include in his way of life the writing of a number of books, and my library is filled with most of what Dr. Criswell wrote. I pulled the book he wrote on 1 Peter off my shelf just this past week, and when I got to verses 18 and 19, I found myself in a wonderful place to read. Listen to Criswell's words. It is easy to fall into the habit of preaching about the gospel, but not the gospel itself. However, when we speak on and expound a text like ours, meaning the verses I just read, we are brought back to the heart of the gospel message of Christ. This is one way of discovering whether the message is of God or of men. In so many areas of the modern liberal Christian world, the preaching of the blood is offensive. I have been in churches where hymns on the blood have been purged from all the hymn books. And the liberal theologian looks upon a text such as ours as a religion of the butcher shop. But the presentation of the whole revelation of God in the Scriptures is ever the same. There is no remission of sins without the shedding of blood from the beginning of Genesis to the book of the Revelation. The gospel story is that Christ is come into the world to die for our sins according to the Scriptures. And then, I love it that Criswell often would do this. He quotes from the great gospel song. What can wash away my sin? Answer that. Nothing but the blood of Jesus. What can make me whole again? Nothing but the blood of Jesus. Oh, precious is the flow that makes us white as snow. No other fount I know. Nothing but the blood of Jesus. That's from the very heart of the gospel. That comes from the Lord himself. My son, you are to go. And just as Isaac was to be offered up by Abraham, so the son was offered up for our sins in the exact plan and unfolding of the plan of salvation for us. That's not the theology of the butcher shop. That's the theology of the biblical record. It takes the blood to wash away the sins of the world. It, as one man put it so well, it is the greatest detergent ever known to humanity. It continues to wash away sin. The reason you have forgiveness is because of the blood of Christ that was poured out on that cross to redeem you from a slave market from which you could never redeem yourself. Isaiah looked ahead, John looked at, Peter looks back, and his concern is that we live lives, in light of that, lives of purity. See verse 17? Look here. If you address

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1: From Genesis to the New Testament, the message never wavers. 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The Lamb was not incidental to God's plan. He was the plan. And because Christ has been sacrificed once and for all, we're called to live differently, purely, with reverence before a holy God. 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I'm Bill Meyer. 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
3: News this hour at Town Hall. I'm Bob Agnew in Washington. A ship has run aground in the Strait of Hormuz while using a route not approved by Iran. That's according to a report today in Tehran. It appeared to be aimed at underlining Tehran's claims to control the strait, which the world has long considered to be an international waterway. A massive, persistent heat dome is gripping the U.S., placing more than 120 million Americans under extreme heat alerts leading into the 4th of July holiday weekend. Must Ministries CEO Ike Reigard says they have a cooling center in Cobb County, Georgia, open during the day, especially when the temperature goes above 90 degrees.
4: Well, we know that over the next few days, that heat index may go anywhere from 105 to 108 degrees. It becomes life-threatening. So to me, this is a rescue station.
3: And scorching temperatures and suffocating humidity sweeping across the central, mid-Atlantic, and eastern states, bringing daytime heat indices between 105 and 115 degrees. Day-to-day life remains a challenge for those living in the aftermath of Venezuela's dual earthquakes last week. Stephanie Hochstetter is with the World Food Program in Venezuela, telling UN reporters that many victims are living in public spaces and having trouble finding enough food to eat.
5: I'm speaking to you from Guaira, one of the hardest hit areas after the back-to-back earthquakes that struck Venezuela last Wednesday. The situation here, as it can happen in any catastrophe of this magnitude, is devastating. One man I met yesterday told me, holding his three sons by the hand, 2 years, 4 years, and 5 years, that he had no shelter, no food, no water. The mother had been taken to the hospital in Caracas. They lost family members and neighbors, and it is just heartbreaking to see the despair.
3: And more on these stories at townhall.com.
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7: Josh Booth back with Bill Bullington. 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

0: Thank you so much, marvelous First Dallas Choir and Orchestra, for your music today. And we welcome the literally millions of you who are watching or listening to this service on Pathway to Victory. Thank you for joining Freedom Sunday at the First Baptist Church in Dallas. Today, as we celebrate 250 years of God's blessings on this country, I think it's important to keep in mind the reality that America will not last forever. That's certainly the teaching of history. The teaching of history is nations rise and fall. Kings and leaders come and go, but only the kingdom of Jesus Christ will last forever. America will not last forever, and neither will you or me. Have you come to that realization? Whether the return of Christ is 10 years away or 1,000 years away, the fact is, whether we're talking about the end of America, the end of the world, or the end of our lives, it is coming very, very quickly. So what's to be our attitude? Are we to be fearful, panicky, depressed? No. 1 Corinthians 15:58 tells us how we're to live in the last days. Paul said, "Therefore, my beloved brethren, be steadfast, immovable, and always abounding in the work of the Lord, knowing that our toil is not in vain in the Lord." So in these very few moments that we have today, I want us to consider Paul's three commands about how we are to live in these last days. First of all, he says, be hopeful. Be hopeful. Write that down. Be hopeful. That's what he means by the word steadfast. It's a Greek word, hederos, that means to be seated, to be firmly situated, to be secure. The Hebrew counterpart to that is a word that means to be at leisure. Eugene Peterson says, it's the kind of relaxation of one who knows that everything's all right because God is over us, He is with us, He is for us in Christ Jesus. We're to be relaxed as we look around and see the way things are in the world. Now, he doesn't say we're to be lackadaisical. Don't misunderstand. By relaxed, the Word of God is saying we can be at ease. We don't have to be panicked because we know God is in control. And that's why Paul said, in these last days, be hopeful. He has a second command. He says, be courageous. Be courageous. That's what the word immovable refers to. Be steadfast and immovable. Be courageous. You know, one of the great illustrations of that in the Bible is the story of Daniel. Remember Daniel's story in Daniel chapter 6? Daniel was living in exile in a foreign country, Babylon, just as we're living in a foreign country right now, planet Earth. They were exiles in Babylon, and he served under several kings while he was in Babylon. And remember, when he was under King Darius, Darius was egocentric, and some of those who served Darius were jealous at the favor that he had shown toward Daniel, so they laid a trap to try to trap Daniel. They went to the king and said, "King, you know, we're interested in national unity, and we can't have unity if we have people praying to different gods. Why don't you sign this edict that says anybody who prays to anybody else, any other god except you, is going to be thrown into a lion's den?" Well, that sounded good to Darius, and so he signed the edict, not even thinking what it would mean to his friend Daniel. So, what did Daniel do when he received the news that anybody worshiping another god would become the dinner for the lions? Look at what he did in Daniel 6:10. "Now when Daniel knew that this document was signed, he entered his house, and he continued kneeling on his knees 3 times a day, praying and giving thanks before his God, as he had been doing previously." He didn't change one thing about what he did, knowing that he could face death. Why? You know what Daniel knew? He said he knew that kings come and go. He had served Nebuchadnezzar, and now Nebuchadnezzar was no more. Darius would one day be gone, but the kingdom of God would endure forever. Why change his convictions over a kingdom that was transitional? And that ought to be our attitude as well. God calls us, in light of what the culture says, to be courageous, to be immovable. How are we to live in these last days? Be hopeful. Be courageous, be that light God called us to be, and thirdly, be productive. Look again at verse 58 of 1 Corinthians 15. Always abounding in the work of the Lord, knowing that your labor is not in vain. That word abounding refers to a river that overflows its banks. We're to be that way, doing those things that are valuable for eternity. We ought to be motivated in these last days to do as much as we can for the kingdom of God, abounding in the work of the Lord. Randy Alcorn has a great illustration of that. I heard him one time ask an audience he was speaking to take out a blank sheet of paper, 8.5 by 11, and then to take your pen and make a dot in the center of that piece of paper, and then draw a line from the dot to the end of the border all the way to the right. He said that dot represents the 70 or 80 years you have here on earth. But the line represents that eternity that awaits you after those 70 or 80 years. The line goes on and on and on and on. And Randy said, while we're here on earth, we have to live in the dot. We don't have any choice about that. We're in those 70 or 80 years. But the question is not, where are you living, but what are you living for? Are you investing those 70 or 80 years in the things that are happening in the dot? Or are you considering eternity? He said, people who live for the dot invest in treasures that end up at junkyards one day. But people who invest for the line, for eternity, are investing for treasures that will never end. You know, the Apostle Paul was a great model of that. A lot of people misunderstand Paul. They wonder why he went through all the suffering he did. He wasn't some sadomasochist. He didn't enjoy being beat within an inch of his life 3 different times. He didn't enjoy being imprisoned or shipwrecked. He didn't enjoy ultimately being beheaded. He did all these things because he knew there was a greater reward coming for those who worked for Jesus Christ. In 2 Timothy 4, verses 6 to 8, some of the final words he wrote, he said, "For I'm already being poured out as a drink offering, and the time of my departure has come. I've fought the good fight. I finished the course. I've kept the faith. And there is in the future laid up for me a crown of righteousness, which the Lord himself shall award to me on that day, and not to me alone, but to all who have loved his appearing." Paul doesn't say, "I'm investing my life in the kingdom of God and never think I'm going to receive anything in return." No, he's doing it exactly because what he believes he's going to receive in return. And that's why he said in 1 Corinthians 15:58, "Abound in the work, knowing that your labor is not in vain." There is a reward for those who come and live their lives for the kingdom of God. You know, I read an illustration that I had a hard time believing at the time was true, but found out, in fact, it was true. Somebody said, imagine that you were living at the time of Jesus Christ. And let's just say it's 0 AD when Jesus was born. And you got the news that Jesus, the Messiah, had been born in 0 AD, 2,000 plus years ago. And you said, you know, I think this baby Jesus is going places someday. And I want to be a part of what he's doing. So you take $1 and you invest in an organization known as Jesus Incorporated. And the purpose of that organization is to make the message of Jesus Christ known throughout the world. Some people would call it the church. Jesus Incorporated. And you invest $1 in Jesus Incorporated in 0 AD, and it earns a return of 6% a year. So you invest your dollar. You never invest another dollar, just this $1 in Jesus Incorporated. The next year, you have $1.06, right? It earns 6% interest. Second year, $1.06 and a fraction because of inflation. and compound interest. So it's $1.12, then $1 and maybe 19 or 20 cents. Every year that dollar compounds in 6% interest. By the time you reach today, 2026, you know how much that dollar would be worth through compound interest? $720 quadrillion dollars. $1 invested at 6% for 2,000 years. I had to do the math to see if that's right. It's right. Somebody else estimated it even higher. It would be a 10 with 50 zeros behind it. You say, how could that be? That's the magic of compound interest. It's the horizon you have for your investments. You said, well, that doesn't make any sense because, and it doesn't apply to me because I didn't live 1,000 years ago. I didn't live 2,000 years ago. That's right. We didn't live 2,000 years ago, but guess what? We're going to be alive 2,000 years from now and 10,000 years and 10 million years and 10 billion years. And even if we weren't alive 2,000 years ago to make that investment, we can make that investment now, knowing that there's a reward coming down the line. You see, the problem with most people and their investments is their horizon for investment is too short. They think the investment horizon is 10 years. Your financial advisor tells you, think about the next 20 years or the next 30 years. But as believers in Jesus Christ, we have to have a longer horizon than that. We need to think about eternity. The fact is, when people have only a 20-year, 30-year investment horizon, they invest in things that will either be lost, stolen, ruined, forgotten, or left behind. But when you invest, and I'm not just talking about money, when you invest your time, your treasure, your efforts into the kingdom of God that will never end, you are ensuring one day that you're going to receive an inheritance, a dividend that 1 Peter 2:4 says is unblemished, undefiled, and will not fade in heaven, and it's reserved in heaven for you. It has your name on it. That's why the Bible says right now in this short time we have on planet Earth, we need to be abounding in the work of the Lord, knowing that our work, our investment for Him is not in vain. Let me ask you today, how are you spending these last days? Maybe the twilight years of America or the last days of your life on earth? Are you allowing the daily headlines to just grip your emotions, seize you, and fill you with fear? Are you placing your hope in some politician or political party, thinking that they're going to deliver you from the mess we're in only to be disappointed? Are you spending your time just trying to eke out a living, help your family survive and make it till the end? No, the Word of God says we need to take a much more offensive, not defensive stance. We need to rise up and push back against the darkness of this world. And in the limited time we have here on planet Earth, we're to be that lighthouse pointing people to the only hope of the world, Jesus Christ. Therefore, be steadfast, be hopeful, be immovable, be courageous, be productive, always abounding in the work of the Lord, knowing that your labor is not in vain. As America celebrates 250 years as a nation, my prayer is that she would turn her heart back to God and rediscover the hope that's found in Jesus Christ alone. Now, I want to issue a personal challenge. As you've likely heard, a group of faithful friends has established a $1.5 million In God We Trust matching challenge. And every dollar you give to Pathway to Victory will be doubled in impact, dollar for dollar, to get God's Word to more people across America and around the world. The deadline is Sunday, July 5th. I urge you, don't wait. We don't need Washington to save America. We need the gospel, and your gift, whatever the amount, will be doubled to help make that happen. And as our way of saying thank you, we've prepared something truly special, exclusively from Pathway to Victory. It's the 250th commemorative edition of America is a Christian Nation. This is a beautiful, full-color gift book filled with inspiring stories and stunning imagery from our nation's history. Along with it, the In God We Trust DVD and a patriotic music disc, too.
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0: 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I'm David J. Mullins. In recent decades, the American government has taken drastic measures to ensure the separation of church and state. 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
2: 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And hey, Bill, I seem to hear a lot about taxes when it comes to investing.
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7: With SRN News, I'm Bob Agnew in Washington. Federal Reserve Chairman Kevin Warsh has signaled that while inflation risks have eased a bit in recent weeks, the Fed remains committed to bringing prices back to its 2% long-term target and will not tolerate inflation higher than that.
8: We're going to deliver price stability in the U.S. That's what this committee has signed up to do. And our objective is to do that. The tactics, the strategy, and the rest, that's still to come.
7: During a central bankers conference, the Fed chairman said that the organization will also stay free of political influence.
8: We've been an independent central bank for a very long time. We're going to be an independent central bank at this moment, and you're going to see no changes on that.
7: And Warsh is expected to come under at least some pressure from the White House to try and reduce inflation. The World Food Program has delivered aid to quake-affected areas in Venezuela. A Jordanian team rescued a toddler in Caracas.
9: The UN Food Agency says they're distributing aid to thousands of Venezuelans affected by the June 24 earthquake, including in La Guaira, one of the most affected areas, where workers distributed food aid to residents on Wednesday. The WPF said also that they've completed a first distribution for 1,200 people. The agency adds they aim to reach 500,000 in the next 3 months.
7: That is Charles de la Desma reporting. The price you pay for your morning cup of coffee might just be on the way down.
10: Nestle may reduce coffee prices for consumers as bean costs decline, a senior company executive said Tuesday. The company will consider lower bean prices when setting retail prices, a potential boost to consumers seeking some relief from high coffee prices in recent years. Coffee prices rose sharply in 2024 and reached record highs in 2025 after adverse...
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6: All righty, we're back. And going back to that article from the fellow that wrote it simply is Noah from Writersport.com. And anyhow, he said, folks, when the truth finally and fully comes out and the Americans realize just how bad it was, they can get past the cognitive dissonance. The people who did this to us will literally not be able to walk down the street. I'm not calling for violence, but I'm saying Americans will tolerate a lot, but forcing us to pay 50% of what we earn in Sopranos-like shakedowns every April 15th, and then turning around and literally using that money to fund terrorism worldwide, something I do not believe the American people will tolerate. Again, I'm not calling for violence. I think that's where people all draw the line. Don Bongino break it all down in more detail. Anyhow, there you go. That might be a good newsletter article. Supreme Court hands Trump administration big win, 6-3 decision, of course. In a 6-3 decision, SCOTUS ruled that the DHS is allowed to strip green card holders and lawful permanent residents of their legal status if they leave the country while facing criminal charges, even if they have not been convicted. The case centered around a lawful permanent resident from China who was placed on immigration parole after he traveled to his own home country while still facing counterfeiting charges. Goes on, Lau argued that overstepped the officer's authority and that the decision wrongly allowed the Department of Homeland Security to swiftly begin deportation proceedings after he pleaded guilty to selling counterfeit clothes. The High Court disagreed. Border officers did not have the burden to establish by clear and convincing evidence that Lau had committed a crime involving moral turpitude, Justice Clarence Thomas wrote in the opinion. Justice Ketanji Brown Jackson disagreed, writing that the decision to put Lau on immigration parole effectively sentenced him to immigration limbo before he'd been convicted of any crime, she wrote. I worry that the court now has handed the government a massive blank check, she wrote in dissent, joined by her two liberal colleagues. The decision comes as the High Court considers a series of immigration-related issues against the backdrop of President Trump's sweeping immigration crackdown. So this case started before Trump took office. All right. Here's another one. Sexual assault victim hit with prison sentence for warning women about Africa and Arab immigrant men. Her attacker is free. The United Kingdom is not the only European country with a backwards legal system that favors migrants over its own people. That is what's been causing all the riots there in Europe. A French woman had been fined 1,000 whatever that is, EI, I'm not sure what 1000 EI is, for daring to say the main danger to women in France is black, African, and Arab immigrant men. French activist, YouTuber, and commentator Thais Descafon found herself in the sights of her government after a television appearance. The UK Daily Mail noted that in 2022 she was returning to her home of Descafon, was swallowed by a Tunisian migrant who entered her apartment building and keeping her for 20 minutes. He tried kissing her and getting her to perform sex act on him before leaving. As she immediately ran to the police, they told her it would be hard to track the man down, noting she appeared on French television that year to give her story. And on Wednesday, she posted the footage to social media platform X before receiving her fine, and a possible prison sentence looms. Well, that's what our lawfare, that's what our blue state judges do in this country here. They punish the victim. And that's what Democrats do. Shock. Jennifer Aniston and other stars caught in astounding voting scandal accidentally confirms Trump is right about ballot fraud. Well, I kind of think we all know he's right about ballot fraud, folks. 216-901-0933. If you have a question or a comment, give us a call. 216-901-0933. What do you think about... I want to know what you folks out there are thinking tonight about the chatter. What do you think? Do you think we're going to... this coming weekend, July 4th, the boy cried wolf so many times, and then finally the wolf came. Now, here, like I said, I do know that the FBI, and I do know that sheriff's departments across the country seem a lot more concerned now than they did in the past. So we'll see what happens. I do know this, too. I know in a lot of churches now that they have a lot more armed men in the church. Voter fraud, the thing that Democrats say doesn't exist, except when it does, and when they go and prove it for you. According to the report on Tuesday, UK Daily Mail, 36 voters, many of whom are celebrities, are registered at one suite on Sunset Boulevard in West Hollywood, California, including Friends actress Jennifer Aniston. This is in spite of the fact that not only does Los Angeles require you to register to vote at your home address, it also requires you to sign an affidavit vowing that that's your official place of residence. For those of you not associated with the law, signing an affidavit under false pretense is called perjury. And shocker after shocker, Suite 600 at 9200 Sunset Boulevard is not a residential address or some sort of polycule commune for celebs. It's the business address of Michael Ullman, who runs Platinum Financial Management Incorporation. The address report reveals pops up in the presidential address for Aniston. Step up actress Jenna Dewan, ER star Linda Cardinelli, Big Sky. Well, obviously these are movies or sitcoms because I don't really watch any TV. And apparently there's one called Vikings, actress Catherine Winnick. The Desperate Housewives, notable Nicola Sheridan, Spider-Man Homecoming, star Laura Harrier, The Gilmore Girls favorite Matt Shoesery, singer Debbie Gibson, and comedian Hamish Linklater, among others. The only thing that is really questioned here is whether Matt Shoesery, boy, I don't know how to pronounce it. It's a Gilmore Girls favorite. Logan was never the most interesting of Rory's love interests from this writer's perspective. But otherwise, I'm not familiar with any of these. Are you familiar with any of these, Style?
7: The only name I knew is Jennifer Aniston.
6: Well, I mean, I know other names, but I didn't know. But apparently, these are all sitcoms or television programs that they have, okay? And so, here it goes on to say that the most interesting of Rory's love interests from the writer's perspective, but otherwise it seems to track a very problematic and quite massive violation of California election law. And something Allman admits by saying that these stars just use the office for their mail. That's interesting. 216-901-0933. If you have a question. You know what? The phones are working, right?
7: Yep, phones are working fine.
6: That's up. And we only got one call. Well, we know they're working in Texas. You know who Joy Reid is?
7: Who's Joy Reid?
6: She is one of the hosts on PMSNBC. I guess maybe now she's a former host. It looks like, I think she got canned. I'm not sure. But anyhow, she's done voting Democrat until the party abandons Israel. The party has got to abandon Israel, or Joy Reid will fix the party. She won't be a Democrat. Okay, I'm going to get back to that. Former host Joy Reid says, done with a Democrat until the party cuts all ties with Israel. The far-left commentator made the remarks last week during an interview with the writer Telenisha Kotis on the Joy Reid Show YouTube. To me, I'm going forward, cannot vote for a Democrat who does not pledge to end the relationship with Israel, Reid said. This relationship needs to end, she added. Reid called Israel a nuclear-armed expansionist power and argued that American taxpayers should stop sending the country money. They don't need our money. They definitely won't get my vote, she said. Well, you won't get my vote, Joey. The interview took place Thursday, according to, while polling support for Israel is an idea that is growing more popular among Democrats. Well, actually, there was, I think, 14 or 15 Democrats signed some kind of a pledge to Israel. And so this is something new. This is causing a lot of splits within the Democratic Communist Party. She's also reported that she's had issues with the Jews dating back years and years ago. She reported that the former PMSNBC production assistant said Reid blamed Orthodox Jews for helping spread COVID through the New York during the pandemic. Why would Orthodox Jews want to help spread COVID? The former staffer, who is Jewish, said she was startled by the comments and later complained to a producer. They're the reason why COVID is spreading across New York. The former staffer said Reid told Reid reportedly made the comment and about 20 people who were all on the call. The staffer told the Post no one called her out saying, maybe we shouldn't generalize. Imagine if you said that about any other group of people, even if it were true, saying that any other group of people didn't care about COVID. Well, Joy Reid, you're a racist. You're a racist. I know you. I knew you didn't like white people, especially white males, but the Jews too. Resurfaced video shows Democratic PA congressional candidate dreams of disarming citizens of police. Here, this is an interesting thing. Democrat Scranton Mayor, Pennsylvania Mayor Paige Cognetti is hoping to flip a red congressional seat blue by unseating Rep. Bob Brunchnahan. But a resurfaced video from 2020 exposes a gun-grabbing posture that some voters may not be aware of. Now, in Pennsylvania, pretty much they're pretty much a Second Amendment state. A lot of PA, a lot of hunting there. In the video taken from virtual town hall, Cognetti supporters disarming police, supports disarming police and emulating Japan's gun control laws to take away guns from citizens. Japan has some of the strictest gun control laws in the developed world. And she says that no citizens shall possess a firearm except under narrow, strictly regulated exceptions. Handguns are banned with almost no exceptions for ordinary citizens, and that's what she wants, and now that people know about it, that's going to really lessen her chances of getting elected, I think. Okay, 216-901-0933. Biden administration buried whistleblower complaint alleging Fauci lied to Congress during the pandemic. Whoa, boy, did Fauci lie to Congress during the pandemic. He said over and over and over it was not gain of function. And all of that time, he knew different. The intelligence community whistleblower formally accused Dr. Anthony Fauci of lying to Congress during the COVID-19 pandemic. But the Biden administration took the unusual step of yanking the complaint from the government's independent watchdogs and referring it instead to the political appointee overseeing the Health and Human Services Department. Bombshell memos released by departing director of the National Intelligence, Tulsi Gabbard, show the effort to divert the investigation of Fauci to the HHS Secretary Xavier Becerra occurred shortly after the government top pandemic doctor engaged in a discussion with the CIA about evidence that workers at the Wuhan Institute of Virology in China had been sickened in the fall. Well, a lot of this new stuff that they just came out, the new evidence that just came out, showed that Fauci was the one who invented or made the COVID virus. Okay. He goes on, in the fall of 2019, potentially explosive evidence that the virus emerged from a lab leak at the very facility where Fauci's office was funding dangerous research on bat viruses. The memo shows, on the three sick WIV researchers, Dr. Fauci said, key gaps that need to be filled are, one, if they are sick, what does their medical records show? Two, do we have blood culture of these sick researchers? And three, did we ask China for this information? One summary of the June 2021 meeting at the CIA stated, you can read that email here. Despite the evidence of a potential lab leak, sickening workers, Fauci continued to double down on his claim that COVID-19 virus had emerged naturally from a wet market in the same areas as the lab. Fauci also continued to insist on its congressional testimony that his office had not funded gain-of-function research in the Wuhan lab, a claim that an intelligence official believes was false and potentially prosecutable, the memo show. Shortly after the June 2021 CIA meeting, The Office of the Director of National Intelligence received a whistleblower complaint formally alleging that Fauci testified falsely to Congress. The complaint alleges Dr. Fauci provided false testimony to Congress related to the conduct of gain-of-function research at the National Institutes of Health, thereby misleading the American people and congressional oversight. Acting Intelligence Community Inspector General Tamara Johnson wrote, Rather than to refer the alleged lie to the independent watchdog at HHS, which was responsible for probing misconduct in Fauci's office, Haynes referred the concerns instead to Becerra, a Biden political appointee who is now running to be California governor. Johnson also made clear she didn't want to send a complaint to her peers at HHS, the inspector general. The general dispute about gain-of-function research is already in the public domain, making it highly probable that the HHS OIG had already been aware of the allegations that Dr. Fauci's testimony was inaccurate, albeit from a different source, not our CWA submitter. Consequently, we determined there would be no merit in referring to the matter. These people, unbelievable. Estimated is, they said, I've heard different numbers. One said 21 million, but I said, the other said 26 million worldwide that died directly from either COVID or from the COVID shot. And that goes to Fauci. That goes all back to Fauci. So, 216-90, Passing Earth. Maybe just the one phone line worked.
7: Nope, all the phone lines are working.
6: All right. Out there, did that sound like something a Democrat would say? All right. RFK Jr. Wait a minute. They're not calling. This may affect me. This may give me a complex. This might be making me feel like I've been rejected. And I know that those folks out there don't want me to feel rejected. I know we had some wonderful, wonderful callers, especially the ladies calling from Texas and from California. They don't want me to feel rejected. They would be calling. But they're not. RFK launches investigation as American Psychological Association accused of treating Zionism as a pathological mental illness. Oh boy, this is, wait a minute, let me see. The American Psychological Association now is accusing, they're treating Zionism as a pathological mental illness. Okay, do you know what Zionism is? Style. He's not answering. That must mean he's taking a call. Somebody may be calling. Earth may be listening. I'll ask him again to see if he's actually there. Or maybe I was just ready to say that even Style has now rejected me. But not. Let's go to San Diego with Tom. Tom, you're in the air.
8: Okay, Pastor, how are you doing?
6: I'm doing okay. Why do you think the phone lines aren't ringing tonight? This is strange. We're covering a lot of good articles. Interesting things.
8: Yeah,
6: do you think?
8: Well, yeah, I don't. Well, there may be a reason for that.
6: Let me
8: close to hear from somebody.
6: So, what do you think? Are you, with all the chatter out there, do you think we're going to see some violence this 4th of July? They claim that Sunday is the day that they're going to hit. So, what do you think?
8: Could well be. We've got some really bad high-level actors out there with some big ambitions.
6: But they know now that if they get caught, they're going to get punished, don't they?
8: Depends on how hard they come on. We've got some people that basically have their big-name people that basically have their own little armies going out there, and I would say Obama's one of them, and George W. Bush has his little thing going on. Although he lays low in public, he's a busy little guy.
6: Now he's from your neck of the woods, isn't he?
8: George W. Bush?
6: Yeah, Texas. Aren't you calling from? Oh no, you're in California. I'm sorry.
8: I'm in California. Yeah.
6: Yeah.
8: Yeah. He's got ambitions, and I've been told that he's been accepted into the British monarchy, his family has. So that would be a big part of the One Worlders.
6: I had the opinion of him that he just kind of wanted to, you know, fade away into retirement and get away from all of the noise. I don't know why, I just had that opinion of him.
8: Yeah, he gives that impression, but, you know, he stays out of the limelight and keeps his mouth shut, but he's got a lot of operatives running around.
6: Well.
8: He's also, and I still firmly believe he's got an identical twin. His name is Marco, but that's as far as I can get on it.
6: That's interesting. I haven't heard that before.
8: Well, he's the one that was on 911 that was reading the storybook at Florida. When George is up to something really bad, they trade out, and Marco goes on vacation with Laura. I think she knows the difference. I can't tell the difference looking at him. I've been studying and studying. It has something to do with their ears, but I can't find it.
6: So you think he's got a twin or a lookalike?
8: No, an actual identical twin, I believe, that they separated and kept track of. So whenever he's up to something, he's suddenly public with Laura, but it's not him.
6: I haven't heard that before, but that's a new one for me. Anyhow.
8: You notice when they whispered in his ear in Florida, if that was Cowboy George, whose destiny had just come in to be a war president, which he had self-described himself to be, he would have about thrown that book to the side and off he would have gone, you know. But I don't think his twin knew up to that point. But he's still up to his stuff. He's working on something else.
6: That is interesting. So what are you planning for your 4th?
8: I've got bad memories from 1/4, and so I don't really get into it a whole lot. You know, I'm for the country, and I love my country, and I'm getting a view that rarely anybody gets, because they have an interest in me as low as they've driven me down, these greedy One Worlders. But people don't know. We don't know who we're electing. We absolutely don't know. And it takes, like with George W. Bush, you have preachers still saying that he's a Christian and all this, and he's an open skull and bones guy.
6: You know, yeah, family, yeah, I knew that. I knew he was. Well, I knew that, and so was Bill Clinton was a part of that, and so was his father was a part of that too. Well, a number of them were.
8: Yeah, well, I think it was either his grandfather or great-grandfather, a bunch of Yaleys, that put that thing together. And they're still sitting on Geronimo's skull. The family's tried to get it back, but they haven't succeeded.
6: I believe John Kerry and Al Gore were a part of that, too.
8: Yeah, I was thinking Al Gore, too.
6: Yeah.
8: He's a vicious anti-Semite.
6: Well, we're coming up to a break, so hang tight. We'll be back right after this.
9: World War sees this opportunity to fulfill the long-held promise of a new world order, where brutality will go unrewarded,

0: There was a lot more involved with that. Are you there, Pastor Hal?
1: Yes, I am.
0: You know, there was a lot more involved with that. We were on top of that. We had people there, Waco, Texas, up on the hill with binoculars. And, you know, they had, Clinton had been involved in an operation, Tallgate. Have you heard of Operation Tallgate? It was,
1: I heard the term, yeah.
0: Yeah, well, he was on one of the naval ships, Clinton, and Clinton had his security team and that with him. And on that ship, they had a virtually big orgy. They used a lot of the women who were involved in the Navy were there, but some of them, were involved against their will, and it was called Tallgate, is what they named it. Well, three of the guys that were there in security also were there. Were there that day that they went after Waco, and they were involved in. There were three of them killed, three guys that could have given testimony against some of the stuff that happened there at Tallgate and some other things that took place. And that was hushed up big time. And, and then, of course, they killed the little children. I mean, they set the place on fire. That was an operation to test, to see just how much the American people would take. And Lon Hirashi, the guy that murdered Vicki Weaver, he shot Vicki Weaver in the head while she was standing in her doorway holding her baby. He was there. And they promoted him. This like that dirty bird, that Officer Bird there at January 6th, who shot and murdered Ashley Babbitt. Also, Roseanne Boylan was murdered there in cold blood, but he got promoted too, and that's how this Lon Hirashi, he was involved in these several things. I mean, you talk about, and they got promoted. That was everybody involved in that thing. Every single person there should have been charged with murder of those children. And so, you know, it might, even though if it was a cult, even though if it was a cult, it doesn't matter. Those were children. Those were children that got killed, and they purposely set the place on fire. So, anyhow, I was just reading. Let me finish this article here. The U.S. Department of Health and Human Services, led by Secretary Robert F. Kennedy Jr., is investigating the American Psychological Association response to a complaint filed by the Louis D. Brandy Center for Human Rights under the law. Here, they're talking about people that believe in Zionism, that this is a psychological disorder. Now, Zionism simply means that, in fact, the word Zion means Jerusalem, actually, simply means that you support Israel. So if you support Israel, do you have a psychological disorder?
1: Well, I guess according to these abominable people that you got running organizations like that, you know, the Bible says that the wicked call the good evil, and, the righteous people are an abomination to the, Democrat leaders who have just taken a totally antichrist stand on everything. So it figures that, the Bible says, Jesus said that, he wept over Israel because Israel would not come to him as their Messiah. And in Genesis chapter 15, verse 3, God says, I will bless them that bless thee and curse them that curse thee. And he was talking to Abraham about all his seed, the nation of Israel. So when people get the Democrat, anybody to have them turn on Israel, they're bringing a curse on themselves. That whole Islamic nation is under a curse, and the communists and even the politicians in this country that are trying to move people against Israel, they're trying to put America into a curse, because God blessed America when we were blessing Israel. And when we turn our backs on Israel, we're going to go down the tubes, and that's exactly what our enemies want us to do.
0: Well, you know, we don't want to say that Israel Israel doesn't commit any crimes. They do. In fact, the United States...
1: I didn't say that, but God's going to take care of that.
0: Yeah, yeah. Well, see, that's the one country where God says not to touch, that he will judge them. And we see all through the Bible that God uses Israel. Not only does he judge Israel, but he uses Israel to judge other nations, doesn't he?
1: Right. God wouldn't let pagan nations wipe out Israel in the Old Testament, but when they sinned against God, God wiped them out, you know, with Nebuchadnezzar or somebody else. When they shook their fist in God's face and turned to Baal worship and all the heathen gods that were around them, then God took care of them, you know, but God did it. He punished his own children. You know, he didn't let other people do it.
0: And he did a pretty good job of it, too, didn't he?
1: Really good job, yeah.
0: All righty, here.
1: You know, the funny thing is they keep going back to the stubborn ways. You know, in the book of Judges, they turned their back on God like 7 times, and God had to, you know, when they repented, God came and delivered them, and then it wasn't long before after the deliverance that they went right back to what they were doing again, so... You know, but like, and God would have to punish them all over again. God called them a stiff-necked people, but yet God has plans for them in the future. And they're going to be the head of all the nations, in fact, during the millennial. But that's after they repent, they're rejecting Jesus Christ as their Savior. And Zechariah, I think it's chapter 13, verse 1, that says there's a fount that, you know, they're going to be cleansed in. You know, like that old song, there's a fount filled with blood drawn from Emmanuel's veins, and sinners plunged beneath that blood lose all their guilty stains. And that there's going to be a remnant in Israel that's going to come to Jesus Christ as their Messiah. And once they do that, God's going to give them the victory over all the heathen nations in this world. And there isn't going to be no Muslims or anybody else walking around Israel saying, this land is mine and this place is mine. You know, it's all going to be Israel's and only Israel's. And
0: that same chapter, Zechariah 13, verses 7 through 9. 7 through 9, he tells you that one-third will repent, one-third will call upon him and say, you are our Lord and we are your people. And so that's true Israel. And one-third will go into the millennial kingdom with him.
1: Right.
0: And two-thirds are going to perish, huh?
1: Right.
0: So what do you think about, well, of course, with all the Gentile nations on earth, too, Christianity is the world's largest religion, but out of that large religion, how many are truly Christian? How many are truly saved? That's the question. And my guess is it would be probably the same as Israel, possibly a third of all of those that are professing Christians, if that many. But because there's so many things that likenesses with Israel and the church, you know, the bride of Christ and the wife of God, they've got so many things that appear together. So I would guess that one third. If I say to you, what is a couple, what would you say?
1: What is a couple?
0: Yeah. Like one thing, okay.
1: I immediately think of a man and a wife.
0: No. If we're counting mathematically, one.
1: Oh, a couple, two.
0: Okay, what about a few?
1: Three.
0: Yeah, well, you see, Jesus said a few, only a few, that would be a third, will enter. Many will come, but few will enter, okay? And so he's saying that a few of those which, and of course we use that number today, few is the number three, one third or three. My guess is that's the way it's going to be. So
1: yeah, it might not even be that many as far as really born-again Christians, because it's estimated that 85% of all the churches that are called themselves Christian churches today They don't even preach the gospel anymore. They quit preaching the gospel a long time ago, and they're telling people, they're telling the average Christian in their churches that their good works and church membership and living a good life and trying to keep the Ten Commandments is going to get them saved, and that their good works outbalance their bad works. This is all hogwash. And these people, when I was doing street ministry, I'd be talking to people on the street, Baptists, Methodists, you know, you name it, that went to church all their lives, and I asked them, if you died today, would you go to heaven or hell? And many didn't know, even though they were church members all their life, and many of the ones that said they would go to heaven, I'd ask them why, and they'd say, oh, I live a good life, I treat my neighbor okay, you know, that type of stuff. That's not what the Bible says to do to go to heaven, and so, you know, it's probably very few that, you know, as far as in this Laodicean church age, that are blood-washed, born-again Christians that are dependent on the blood of Christ at Calvary to get them to heaven.
0: That's what you would think, because of what we see out there today, you know, very, very few. You know, many, many have a profession, but not many have a possession. One of the reasons is, a part of that is these perversions of the Bible. Now they're really pushing this Ethiopian Bible, and I want to warn the people out there, be very, very careful what you're hearing. These people that are promoting this Ethiopian Bible, one thing about all of the perversion Bibles that are in common, and they even said this, was that we're all against the King James. They're all against the King James. And so what does that tell you, Hal?
1: Yeah, it tells you know what side they're on. Plus, when Jesus was here, he quoted out of all the Bibles, the books of the Old Testament, he quoted scripture from them, but he never quoted scripture from a Old Testament book that wasn't there. In other words, that Ethiopian junk and everything else like that, Jesus never quoted anything that was in those Ethiopian Bibles or any of those pseudo books. I mean, false books like the Book of Enoch and all this stuff. Jesus substantiated which books were credible, and if he didn't quote anything that wasn't in the Old Testament,
0: Right, he didn't.
2: Because but right now, how much time do we have, Tom? We got 5 minutes, huh?
0: To tell the folks how they can avoid spending all of eternity with unrepentant Democrats.
2: Okay, well, the first thing to do, I'm going to
1: use the Bible as my final authority. And if you don't use the Bible as your final authority, you're going to end up in big trouble. Now, listen, folks, you're here because God created you. You know, it was the God of the Old Testament that created the world in 6 days, created mankind, and rested in the seventh. He's the one that gives us the God of the Old Testament, and that God is Jesus, because in John 1:1, the Bible says, in the beginning was the Word, and the Word was with God, and the Word was God. And then in verse 14, it shows you that Word that's talking about is the Lord Jesus Christ. His Father they called Yahweh, and the Bible also says that in Jesus was all the fullness of the Godhead bodily. And in Isaiah, I believe it's 9, it says that you can call Jesus the Everlasting Father, because the Father was in Jesus Christ in all his fullness. And so let me tell you something. It wasn't all the gods of the Hindus that created this world. It wasn't Buddha that created this world. And it certainly wasn't Muhammad's moon god that created this world.

0: to life than that, more to eternity than that. And our God, you know, he's got joys and pleasures for us in heaven that blow our minds. You know, that some scientists say there's 20 trillion galaxies out there right now, and each of these galaxies got at least a trillion planets and stars. That was made by the God of the Old Testament, the God of the New Testament, Jesus Christ. And so he's the only one that can save your soul. John 14:6 said, I am the way, the truth, and the life. No man comes to the Father but by me. It's not by Buddha, Muhammad, you know, the Hindus, or anybody else. It's not even by you. A lot of people think their good works is going to get into heaven. But if you could quit sinning right now and never sin again to the day you died, just the sins you've already done would keep you out of heaven. That's how bad God hates sin. But he loves you enough to offer his son. You know, when Jesus died on that cross, God was allowing Jesus to pay the payment, to transfer your sins on his son Jesus. So when Jesus said it is finished right before he died, that meant all the work necessary for your redemption and mine has been done and completed by Jesus. You can't do anything to add to it. All you can do is by faith reach out and receive it, or try and get there some other way, through one of the dead, vain gods the world presents to you, or through Jesus Christ. He's the only way. And so, you know, John 1:12 said, but as many as received him, to them gave he the power to become the sons of God. Who's him? That's Jesus. Ephesians 2:8-9 says, for by grace are you saved through faith. Save means saved from hell. And not of yourselves. It is a gift of God. That's a gift. You can't earn a gift, and a gift isn't forced on you. Right now, Jesus Christ is knocking at the door of your heart. He hears every word I've said to you, and he wants to take your soul home to heaven with him. If you were to die tonight or die 100 years from now, he wants you to be saved. He wants you to have the Holy Spirit of God in him, who comes into you the moment you receive Jesus as your Savior. John 3:3, except a man be born again, he cannot see the kingdom of God. And you can only get born again by asking Jesus in your heart, not Muhammad or Allah or the Buddhist or the Hindus or anybody else. And so Jesus hears me talking to you right now, because in Christ was all the fullness of the Godhead bodily. And he's asking you, if you ask him to come into your heart.
1: Yeah. 1 minute, Hal. You have 1 minute. Okay.
0: So if you're sorry about the fact you're a sinner, that's repentance. Ask Jesus in your heart right now in a simple prayer. Pray this prayer and mean it. Dear God, I confess to you, unto you, that I'm a sinner, and I'm lost and on my road to hell, because that's what the Bible says. And God, Jesus, right here, I ask you to come into my heart, forgive me of all my sins, and save my soul from hell, because I believe you died on that cross and shed your blood for me, and I here and now receive you as my one and only way to salvation. I receive you as my Savior right now, Lord Jesus. Amen. And folks, 1 John 5:13 says, these things have I written unto you, that believe on the name of the Son of God, that's Jesus, that you may know you have eternal life. That's God's promise to you, and God cannot lie. So forget all the dead gods and fictitious gods of this world that couldn't do anything. They're bankrupt compared to Jesus Christ. As Jesus made the blind see, the deaf hear, the lame walk, the rose the dead, and he died to save your soul.
1: And that's for sure. But we're out of time, so thanks for being here. We want to say good night. We want to say God bless all you folks out there. Have a great 4th of July. And then always, always keep fighting the fight. Fight. Fight. Fight. Fight. Fight.
2: 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What's Right, What's Left, hosted by Pastor Ernie Sanders. 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
3: The preceding program is sponsored by What's Right, What's Left Ministries and is responsible for its content.
4: Josh Booth back with Bill Bullington. And hey, Bill, I seem to hear a lot about taxes when it comes to investing.
5: Well, a lot of people pay an awful lot of attention to taxes, and oftentimes it hurts their investment performance. How you're invested is just as important as how much in taxes you're going to pay, and you shouldn't let one outweigh the other.
4: So really, you should just have a balanced approach.
5: Balance is key. Everybody has a certain personality type. They've got a certain risk tolerance. Most people don't even know what it is until they sit down with someone like me and show them what different portfolios would return and what kind of risk they're taking. You need to match that up with your personality as closely as you possibly can. Otherwise, you're going to be too uncomfortable and you have a tendency

0: Last time on Through the Bible, we stood at the bedside of Jacob as he blessed Joseph's sons as though they were his own. Now Jacob's other sons gather close, leaning in to hear the final words of their father. What he says next will reach far beyond that moment, because many of these blessings are also prophecies about the future of the tribes of Israel. I'm Steve Schwetz, your host, welcoming you aboard the Bible Bus. And while you're settling in, let's hear from our teacher, Dr. J. Vernon McGee, about his unique method of teaching through the whole Bible. So if you're new to the Bible Bus, this will be especially helpful. Let's listen.
1: We want to make a statement now that's very important, because we are finishing now the first book on our Through the Bible program, and we'll be going to the Gospel of Matthew. We commute back and forth, as we'll indicate next time, from Old Testament to New Testament, and then New Testament back to Old Testament. We go forward on two fronts, and we have found that that has been not only a very practical and satisfactory one, but it actually increases the learning process of a great many of God's children who have had difficulty of articulating the Old Testament into their Christian faith. And so this method has been very satisfactory, and we therefore want to urge you, if you are not receiving notes and outlines, that you do so.
0: Well, Dr. McGee's method of hopping back and forth between the two testaments might be a little unexpected, but it has a lot of benefits. Wouldn't you agree, Greg?
2: Well, I would. Obviously, in my own life, being on the Bible Bus for a long time, I know you have been as well.
0: Yep.
2: But perhaps more impactfully, we've just heard thousands of stories of how this approach works. And that's what we want to do today. If you're new, or maybe if you've been on the Bible Bus a long time, we just want to reinforce the holistic nature of the way Dr. McGee teaches the Bible. Because people often ask us, what's the secret, you know?
0: Yeah, I think this is one of those secrets.
2: I agree.
0: I mean, there are so many different aspects to it. But definitely Old Testament, New Testament. For one thing, if we just stayed in the Old Testament and went Genesis through Revelation, we would be in the Old Testament for a very long time.
2: That's right.
0: And some of those passages get kind of tedious. So I like it. I mean, that's why I do my annual Bible reading plan, is I always mix it up with whatever plan I pick, that there is both New Testament and Old Testament reading there. And I think there's a benefit to that, as evidenced with Through the Bible.
2: Well, and I'm going to borrow a phrase I've stolen from you, which is the pages of our Bibles that tend to be stuck together.
0: Yeah.
2: Dr. McGee makes sure that at least they're unstuck once every 5 years.
0: Yeah.
2: And I do think, I know recently, like, I was touched very deeply by the study in Haggai.
0: Yeah.
2: And I actually went to Africa and shared some of the things I felt I had learned studying it with Dr. McGee. And I have to admit, you know, I went to seminary and all these other trainings. Yeah. I had never really studied the book of Haggai.
0: Yeah.
2: So,
0: yeah,
2: it's
0: definitely
2: worth it.
0: Definitely a benefit.
2: Yeah.
0: Well, let's get to some letters where people are talking about the same thing. First, there's a listener in the Democratic Republic of the Congo who says this: Dear Bible Bus family, before this study, I used to think of Leviticus as a difficult book, full of laws, rituals, and regulations. But as we traveled through it together, I began to see its true message. At its heart, Leviticus is about holiness, obedience, and the nearness of God. When I read, "Be holy, for I, the Lord, your God, am holy," in Leviticus 19:2, I realize that holiness is not just about religious rituals, it's about daily life. It's about justice, mercy, integrity, and love for others. The study has changed me. I used to think that holiness meant simply avoiding sin. Now I see it means actively honoring God in everything: how I treat people, how I work, even my personal habits. Leviticus has also deepened my understanding of Christ's sacrifice. When I saw how detailed and costly the Old Testament sacrifices were, I began to appreciate Jesus' sacrifice in a new way. Grace is free to me, but it was costly for him. Finally, I've learned that true holiness is not only personal, it affects how we live with others. Caring for the needy, being honest in business, and treating every person with dignity. Thank you for helping me see the beauty of this book.
2: And Steve, we've talked about this before, but this particular testimony about the power of Leviticus, the teaching of Dr. McGee. I have never been around another ministry where I've heard people talk about Leviticus more than through the Bible.
0: Yeah, and reference how they came to Christ through the book of Leviticus.
2: Exactly. Yeah. Many people that come out of religious high church backgrounds that may not understand personal salvation often are just, they see the gospel everywhere in Leviticus.
0: Yeah.
2: And so we want to encourage you. Why don't you share with us what teaching of Dr. McGee specifically has helped you? Like I shared about how Haggai helped me. I think it would be great for us to be able to share and encourage each other that we're learning from different specific things that Dr. McGee's teaching us.
0: Yeah, absolutely. Greg, let's go ahead and pray as we begin our study in Genesis 49. Heavenly Father, we are thankful for the way you put your scriptures together, the Bible, and how we have it so readily accessible that we can study it together, that we can go between the Old and New Testaments and see Jesus, as Dr. McGee says, on every page of scripture. Help us as we study in the book of Genesis now. In Jesus' name, amen. Turning your Bibles to Genesis 49 on Through the Bible with Dr. J. Vernon McGee.
1: Now, we've come to the 49th chapter of the book of Genesis. You have your Bible there. Follow along with us. And in many respects, this chapter is one of the more remarkable chapters of the Bible. It certainly is a dramatic chapter. It's the deathbed scene of old Jacob. In fact, we saw him on that deathbed last time. You'll recall that when he saw his son Joseph coming in, that he strengthened himself and he sat upon the bed. He just was rejoiced to see his own son. Then after their interview, the rest of the sons came in, and he has around him now all 12 of his sons. And this is his farewell message. Now, a farewell message is very important. And he begins with his eldest son and just goes right down the list. And you couldn't have anything really more important than this. It is dramatic. Anything that a man says on his deathbed is important because you feel like at that time he's telling the truth. How many times have you heard of a deathbed confession? Man waits until he gets really on his deathbed. I was reading some time ago of a man up in his 80s, he was taken into a mission, almost delirious. He was dying, and he made a confession of a murder that had been committed over 50 years ago in Mississippi. Another man had been hanged for that murder. They thought he was just delirious. They began the investigation. They found out he is guilty, that he was the one who was guilty. Man generally will tell the truth when he gets on his deathbed. That is, if he hasn't told it before. Now we see Jacob on his deathbed. And let me begin reading here at verse 1. And Jacob called unto his sons and said, gather yourselves together, that I may tell you that which shall befall you in the last days. Now we've come to an important expression. There have been some folk that think I use certain expressions too much. And by the way, I agree with them. But you're going to find out there are certain expressions in the Bible that occur and reoccur again and again and again. Now, one is right here, in the last days. Now, the last days of the nation Israel will be different than the last days of the church. And here again, where you have a sharp dispensational distinction that needs to be made. The last days now of Israel. That's what he's talking about. What's going to happen to his sons in the last days? I was in seminary with a young man. He was a Lutheran boy, a very brilliant young fella. In fact, the matter is, he became a theology professor and a Hebrew professor, and either one of them requires quite a few brains. And this young man certainly had the. I always enjoyed talking with him because he always had something new to offer because he did a great deal of study. He told me one day that he was writing on the prophecies concerning the 12 sons of Jacob. And we'll see a little later on, we get to the book of Deuteronomy. They have become tribes then, each tribe with thousands in them. And in those tribes, Moses has something to say, and he took those prophecies
3: one in this chapter and the one that Moses gave, and followed the tribes through. Now, a great many people today talk about the fact that there are certain prophecies concerning the nation Israel. Many of them have been fulfilled. Some are yet to be fulfilled. Now, that's all true, but you can narrow it down even less than that. You can divide Israel into 12 parts. And God has had something to say concerning each one of these tribes of Israel. And not only has the prophecy concerning the nation been fulfilled, but the prophecy concerning each tribe has been fulfilled. And friends, that makes it remarkable indeed. So this is what's going to befall them in the last days. Now, some of the prophecy has been fulfilled, but most of it waits to be fulfilled. Actually, more of what Moses had to say to the tribes has been fulfilled than what we have here. But it's quite remarkable, and all of it looks to the last days. Now, I read verse 2 of Genesis 49. Gather yourselves together, and hear, ye sons of Jacob, and hearken unto Israel your father. Now, you must grant that this is quite a dramatic scene we have before us. Here's the old man, and he's sitting up in bed. I've seen pictures of him stretched out in bed and looked like he wouldn't be able to raise his head. But that's not true. He was leaning on his staff. The last verse tells that he was leaning on his staff. Old Jacob, frankly, friends, he'd been on the go all of his life, and he wanted to keep going. Death is really an embarrassment. Comes at a most inconvenient time when we want to keep going down here. And if you've made an appointment, you have to break that appointment. Now, unusual this is. I make all my appointments today on the condition that I'm alive. I've got appointments made 2 years ahead. I don't know whether I'll fulfill them or not. And I always say, provided I'm alive. Well, Jacob found that he couldn't keep going. He was leaning on his staff. He wanted to keep going, but he couldn't keep going. What a remarkable man he was in many ways. We'll see that when we come to it. Now notice what he has to say. He begins with Reuben, verse 3. Reuben, thou art my firstborn, my might, and the beginning of my strength, the excellency of dignity, and the excellency of power. The thing that he recognized, and all of these patriarchs recognized, is the great subject of heredity that has been made so much of today. Like father, like son, it's transferred on to the son, and Jacob is recognizing that. And he recognized in this boy a great deal that was like himself, unstable as water. That had been this man at the beginning, you see, even Jacob. But it was true of his oldest son. Thou shalt not excel. He never did win a blue ribbon. He won a couple red ribbons and some white ribbons. He never was in first place. Thou shalt not excel. There are a lot of folk like that today, and they're satisfied with it. I have a preacher friend. He's a wonderful man, but he could have gone so much farther than he did go. But he didn't want to go. He had no desire than to just do and be what he wanted to do. He could have been a wonderful writer. He didn't want to be. I think he wrote two little pamphlets, and he could have been a great Bible teacher. He didn't want to be. He was satisfied with winning a red ribbon. That's second place. And he never won a blue ribbon. Thou shalt not excel. Because thou wentest up to thy father's bed, then defilest thou it. He went up to my couch. Now that is Reuben, and his was a sordid story, you remember. I didn't dwell on it. Those of you that have been with us through Genesis, I didn't dwell on it at all. But it was there, and I'm sure many of you read it. It was a sordid story. I see no reason to dwell on that today. Contemporary literature and plays and movies and television, well, they're making you sick of it. And I noticed that even a great many liberals today who just decried censorship and everybody ought to be able to do his thing and speak what he wanted to speak and freedom of speech, I noticed quite a few of them are writing now and saying they're tired of the dirt and filth that's coming out today. Well, may I say there's no reason to dwell on it. And certainly a Christian stone, if there is anything pure, then think on those things. Now notice the next two boys are put together. Simeon and Levi are brethren. They were full brothers. They were the sons, you'll recall, of Leah. Instruments of cruelty are in their habitation. You remember how they went in among their neighbors? And, of course, their own sister had been raped, and they didn't appreciate that. And they killed all the entire habitation. Only one man is guilty, but they took it out on the whole town. They shouldn't have done that. And believe me, Jacob reminds us, Simeon and Levi, brethren. And verse 6, O my soul, come not thou into their secret, unto their assembly, mine honor. Be not thou united, for in their anger they slew a man, and in their self-will they dig down a wall. Cursed be their anger, for it was fierce, and their wrath, for it was cruel. I will divide them in Jacob and scatter them in Israel. Now, Simeon was the southernmost tribe. You would think that it would be identified with Judah and Benjamin, but it's not. You never hear of them. They had territory, but they seem to have just sort of faded away in the other tribes. And Levi, and here you see the marvelous grace of God. And I want to tell you, friends, this is the marvelous grace of God that you see exhibited in Levi. It was the grace of God that could take a cruel person like Levi and make him head of the priestly tribe. It's the grace of God that has made us sinners into a kingdom of priests also, friends. All believers are priests today. And how did you become that? Well, among those, there have been converted drunkards, converted harlots, converted murderers. I've had all of them in my churches that I've served. May I say to you, it's the marvelous grace of God. He says, forasmuch as ye know that ye were not redeemed with corruptible things as silver and gold from your vain conversation received by tradition from your fathers, but with the precious blood of Christ as of a lamb without blemish and without spot. And then he goes on in 1 Peter, and that's 1 Peter 1:18 and 19, but in the second chapter, verse 5, he says, ye also as living stones are built up a spiritual house and holy priesthood to offer up spiritual sacrifices acceptable to God by Jesus Christ. Well, who is he talking about? Those that have been redeemed by the precious blood of Christ. Now, will you notice, that's these two boys. And by the way, Reuben lost first place. Simeon and Levi really lost first place. The king will not come from them. But there's another boy, and he was a sinner. But notice what the grace of God did for him. Verse 8, Judah, thou art he whom thy brethren shall praise. Thy hand shall be in the neck of thine enemies. Thy father's children shall bow down before thee. This is the one, not now before Joseph's line, but from now on it'll be Judah. Because who came out of the tribe of Judah? Well, the Lord Jesus. Verse 9, Judah is a lion's whelp. From the prey, my son, thou art gone up. He stooped down, he couched as a lion, and as an old lion. Who shall rouse him up? Now, here's one of the most remarkable prophecies in Scripture. Verse 10, I'm reading it. The scepter shall not depart from Judah, nor a lawgiver from between his feet until Shiloh come. That's the ruler. And unto him shall the gathering of the people be. Now, frankly, this is one of the more remarkable prophecies that's in the Word of God. Already, we have been told that it'll be the seed of the woman. Back in Genesis 3:15, where God says, I'll put enmity between thee and the woman, thy seed, her seed. And the seed of the woman is the one to do the bruising of the serpent's head. He'll be the one to get the victor. That's the first prophecy. Then that seed was confirmed to Abraham, to Isaac, and to Jacob. Now it's confirmed to Judah that out of Judah's line, he's coming. Not only that, but he's called Shiloh. That means rest, tranquility. He's the one that will bring rest. And the people who heard him in that day, when they rejected him, you remember he turned to the populace, to the multitudes, and he said, come unto me, all ye that labor and are heavy laden, and I'll rest you at Shiloh. Shiloh had come, not only the seed, not only Shiloh, but the scepter. He's the one that'll hold the scepter. And friends, the scepter of this universe is in nail-pierced hands today. Not only that, but we are told a little later on, in verse 24, it says, from thence is the shepherd, the stone of Israel. He's called a shepherd. He's also called in that same passage a stone. And over Numbers, the 24th chapter, the prophecy of Balaam, 17, a star. So with the coming of Christ, he is the seed. He's Shiloh, who brings rest. He's the one that holds the scepter. He is the shepherd that gave his life, and he's the chief shepherd who's coming someday. He is the stone that the builders disallowed, but is now become the headstone of the corner. And he's the star, the bright and morning star for his church today. This is the line from Adam. And Abel was murdered, and God raised up another seed, Seth. Seth to Noah, and Noah through Shem, and Shem to Abraham, and Isaac, and Jacob, and Judah. May I say to you, you can be blind and still see that God is moving according to a pattern and according to a program here. This is very important to see, and don't miss it. Now, I've been dealing with this prophecy, which I consider all important here, and we'll just have to hit some high points from here on. Now we come at verse 11 here. It still has to do with Judah. It says here, binding his foal unto the vine, his ass's colt unto the choice vine. He washed his garments in wine, and his clothes in the blood of grapes. His eyes shall be red with wine, and his teeth white with milk. What are we talking about here? Here's the one that came riding into Jerusalem, riding a little donkey, offering himself as the Messiah, the King, the Savior. And he washed his garments in wine. What kind of wine? Well, that blood, his own blood. But he's coming next time. And Isaiah said he has dyed garments. And it's not his own blood this time, but the blood of his enemies. And his eyes shall be red with wine. That's when he comes a second time. My friends, this is one of the most remarkable prophecies we have in Scripture. And there are a great many remarkable prophecies. Now we have here in Zebulun, verse 13, he's another one of the boys. And I don't care to dwell with these too much other than they're remarkable prophecies. Zebulun shall dwell at the haven of the sea. He shall be for a haven of ships, and his border shall be unto Sidon. And he was the northernmost tribe on the coast. Actually, Dan went farther north up to Mount Hermon, but along the coast, Zebulun went up farther north. Then we have Issachar next, verse 14. Issachar is a strong ass couching down between two burdens, and he saw that rest was good in the land, that it was pleasant, and bowed his shoulder to bear and became a servant under tribute. Now, this tribe and these tribes in this area to the north, and that's where they were finally located, by the way, they were the ones that did a great deal of the work that constituted the backbone of the nation. That is the whole thought and intent here. They were the workers. We've heard a great deal about the silent majority today. And actually, the average person, the one like you and I are today, we don't get on television. I don't think we want on it. Who do they put on TV? They feature the weirdos, the so-called great, the peculiar crowd, the unusual. That's the ones today. But the crowd that they try to make you believe are the important ones today. They're not the backbone of this nation or any nation. The ones that are the backbone of this country. And actually, these tribes that you and I pass over here, they were really the backbone of the nation Israel when they got in the land. But we're going to have to pick up right there next time and move on. We will finish the book of Genesis at our next session together.

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3: Josh Booth back with Bill Bullington. And hey, Bill, I seem to hear a lot about taxes when it comes to investing.
4: Well, a lot of people pay an awful lot of attention to taxes, and oftentimes it hurts their investment performance. How you're invested is just as important as how much in taxes you're going to pay, and you shouldn't let one outweigh the other.
3: So really, you should just have a balanced approach.
4: Balance is key. Everybody has a certain personality type. They've got a certain risk tolerance. Most people don't even know what it is until they sit down with someone like me and show them what different portfolios would return and what kind of risk they're taking. You need to match that up with your personality as closely as you possibly can. Otherwise, you're going to be too uncomfortable and you have a tendency to abandon your plans.
3: And there's really no one-size-fits-all plan.
4: No, I've never seen two people that were identical when it came to their investment profile. It just hasn't happened yet.
3: So what should people do?
4: Give me a call or go to my website.

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4: God transformed my heart. Yeah. And he can do that to anybody. There are probably some people listening right now that think, you know, I'll never be that. I can't do that for my husband or my wife or whatever. Do it. Mm-hmm. And when, you know, the essential element of love is sacrifice. And when you sacrifice, God, your Father, who is also your father-in-law, will bring the transformation that's needed in your heart and your mind and your life, and he'll transform your relationship.
5: Well, Jason and Tori Benham are back with us today on Focus on the Family with Jim Daly, and I'm John Fuller. We're so glad you've joined us.
1: John, so often the fun, kind of what seems to be lighthearted conversations end up being the most powerful, and I felt like that last time. Mm-hmm. It was fun. If you haven't heard it, go back and listen to it through the app or the website. You can get that program. But it just had so many nuggets in it. They were crisp and right to the point and wrapped in humor, mm-hmm. which I think helps it to stick in our heads. At least for me, that helps.
5: Well, and I've been married 40-plus years.
1: You're
5: approaching 40 years, and we can still drink in this wisdom because it's applicable to anybody in marriage, right?
1: Oh, yeah. If anything, I felt like I'm halfway there.
5: Oh.
1: So anyway, but that's the point. We want to help you have the best marriage you can have in Christ. I mean, that's the goal. And so often, you know, some people will write to us and say, you know, you make an idol out of family. Well, we are a family ministry. We know that there are other ways to express your love to the Lord and live this life, but we're speaking to one marry couples and married couples and all the seasons of that expression, mm-hmm. whether it's death of a spouse or divorce or whatever may happen, and then all the parenting along the way. This is our mission. So we're going to talk about this in that context. And our guest did such a great job kind of bringing the right things to think about in marriage.
5: Right, right. And while this is, as you described it, Jim, a lighter show, there are people with serious issues. Mm-hmm. And just this quick reminder that we've got so many resources for you if you're struggling. Just give us a call, 800, the letter A, and the word family. And Jason and Tori do a lot. They're podcasters and authors and speakers. And they've written a terrific book called Marriage A to Z, 30 Days to Relational Transformation.
1: Jason and Tori, welcome back.
5: Yeah,
6: it's great to be with you guys
1: again. It was fun last time. I don't know if you enjoyed it.
5: I did.
1: You were sharing all your raw stories of how you failed.
5: Yeah. I felt like that what we were sharing is really going to help you with Gene. I think that's,
1: you know, that
5: where
1: came through loud and clear. I made lots of notes, which I hope you are as well. But let's go to the other easy letter of the alphabet, Q. So we've covered X and Z and Q.
5: I don't even remember what Q
6: I was
5: is.
6: Like, what is Q?
5: What is
1: quilting?
6: Oh, don't quit, right?
5: Quilting.
1: I thought it was quilting. No, I'm kidding. I'm going,
5: quit
1: Jason,
5: quitting.
1: What a good husband you are. You're into quilting
5: with
1: Tori. But it's quitting.
6: Quitting.
5: Yeah.
6: Quit quitting.
5: Quit
6: so,
5: quitting.
1: Is it obvious or what's the
5: substance
1: around
5: it? It is very obvious, but I think that it says a lot about your commitment. Mm-hmm. You know, I mean, there does come a point where your emotions aren't lining up with what you want them to. Maybe you said the wrong thing and your spouse, and it is just, there's nothing that you can do in that moment to make things better except refuse to quit.
6: Mm-hmm.
1: Yeah.
5: It's, I'm not going to use the D word, you know, we're just not going to quit. That's it. I'm just going to continue moving forward. And yeah, we might need some space. We might need some of that. But I'm not quitting on you, mm-hmm. and I know you're not quitting on me. And once you get to that point, I'm telling you, just that brings security in a relationship.
1: It's like, let me back the truck up a little bit, though, because I think it's important for people listening and viewing where they may be, the well is dry.
5: Mm-hmm. Mm-hmm.
1: That's where they're at.
5: Yeah.
1: They can't imagine that this well will ever fill with fresh water again, meaning
5: right.
1: the love in their relationship.
5: Mm-hmm.
1: Speak to that person in that moment where, okay, they're just realizing I don't know that we have enough together mm-hmm. to continue. Now, as Christians, I know you guys are jumping out going, what are you talking about? I'm just trying to position this to say that couples, both mm-hmm. in the church and outside the church, will feel like the well is dry. Well, and I've come to the end of my rope, and there's nothing there incentivizing me to stick with it. How do we need to look at that differently in that moment?
4: I love that question because I see it all through Scripture, where one of the first things that they would do when they went into a new place was to dig a well. Mm. It's like you have to have a well. And then when we see Jesus, when he announced essentially that he is the Messiah, the Son of God, the first person, it's to a woman that he meets at a well. And it's like the well is so incredibly important. That's why I hearken back to an analogy we used earlier about be a fountain and not a drain. You have to tap into that well. You have to tap into the source. You have to give God the credit that he is powerful enough to transform anything. He brings dead things to life. Mm-hmm. He brings dead things to life. You need to claim that over yourself, and you need to claim that over your spouse and over your relationship. And you bring God, the author of life, in. I mean, you go even look in the book of Ezekiel, where God told him to prophesy to the bones. These were dead bones.
1: Dry bones.
4: Yeah. They were completely dried, which means they've been dead for a long time. And he prophesied to them, and they woke up and they started rattling. And then he's like, now prophesy to the breath. He breathes life into those bones. And then they arose a great army. You know, a great army, they're on mission. An army has a mission. And I think oftentimes when you're at the bottom of your rope and you feel like the well is dry, oftentimes it's because you guys have lost your sense of mission as a couple. And it's like, why did God put us together in the first place? Because it's certainly not to sit here and argue back and forth. Mm-hmm. And you know what? The more you focus on trying to get along, the more you're probably going to start arguing. What you need to do is stop focusing on you, stop focusing on your relationship, and get out there and start focusing on helping other people. And you embrace each other's strengths and even your weaknesses to be able to do that. Watch how the Lord comes in and rewards you. And now all of a sudden, that well is not dry. It's overflowing.
1: Mm-hmm. Tori, in that regard, you mentioned in this section of not quitting, the marital vows and the importance of that. What do you want to remind us about that?
7: I think that hopelessness is such a killer in marriage. I think that that's something that I recognize probably midway into our marriage. I remember there being a season where I was feeling just kind of low. Like, I think it was during the winter season, and I just was feeling just not myself and some anxiety. And I was just going to the Lord, and I was like, and I was feeling it in my relationship, but I was also feeling it in every area of my life, just kind of a down season. And I remember asking the Lord, I need you to speak to me. Like, what's going on inside of me that I am struggling so much? And the Lord gave me a dream. And in the dream, it was the most like hopeless situation. It wouldn't even make sense to you if I told you the dream, but it was very hopeless. And I woke up and I looked at the clock, and I still thought that this thing had happened. And then I realized it was a dream and that it wasn't real. And in that moment, this like overwhelming sense of hopelessness dropped, because it was just a dream. It was just a nightmare. And I felt hope come over my body. And I just felt like this breath of fresh air. And I felt like the Lord said, this is what's happening in your life. You are living in hopelessness. You are seeing everything through this lens of hopelessness, even in the most silly ways. Like that day, I remember three different people asked me to do something and I had to say no. And I'm a people pleaser. And I had plans that day, and I couldn't help these three people that I love so much. But I had other plans and other commitments, so I had to say no to them. Something that's the worst thing for a people pleaser to have to say is no. And I felt that weight of hopelessness. And the Lord said, do you see, like, this is how you're operating. You're operating in this weight of hopelessness, and it's infiltrating into every area of your life, including your marriage.
1: Yeah.
7: And so I began to just really focus in on that. Like, how am I living a life of hopelessness? And some of those ways were the ways I was thinking about Jason. Some of the ways were the ways I was even thinking about my own kids. Some of the conversations we'd have about our kids, they were hopeless. It was like, they don't do this. And did you know he did this again? And she talked, you know, it's like this.
1: Oh, yeah, I know.
7: It's like this attitude. It's this attitude, like that doomsday attitude. And I remember the Lord just really speaking to my heart in that season that I am operating out of a spirit of hopelessness. And I began to really turn that around. And I began to breathe life into my relationship. I began to look for good in everybody. I began to look for for the good in Jason. I began to talk about the good I was seeing in my kids to Jason and the people around me. And I began to just kind of have that victory, a victory mindset. We talk about a victory mindset in our book, Beauty and Battle, of, you know, if we are one with Christ, we're on the winning team. Mm-hmm. In the end, we win. So let's live like we win. Let's not live like we're victims of hopelessness.
4: Can I put a bow on that real quick? Because trust is a choice. Hope is a feeling. Trust is the choice we make when we're going to trust God no matter what. Hope is the feeling that follows. I think a lot of people don't have hope because they've never truly made the choice to trust. Yeah. So make the choice where you are in your relationship, wherever it is. Make that choice that you're going to stick with it, that you're going to trust God as your father and God as your father-in-law. And in time, that feeling's going to follow, the feeling of hope.
1: You know, in mentioning that quit in this part of the book, you also talk about perhaps it's not going to be divorce, it's going to be apathy. Mm. So I, you know, committed Christian couples, they may land there, but the marriage is nearly dead. Mm. That's right. That's what you mean by the apathy. Yeah. How do we avoid that, not to just be business partners and apathetic?
4: I think the first, we have to recognize that the opposite of love is not hate. The opposite of love is indifference. And if you're feeling indifferent toward your spouse, you need to go to your father-in-law. I'm going to keep bringing it back. Yeah, you need to go to God and ask him to reignite that passion in your heart. He did it for me. I think I actually told the story on one of our broadcasts that we did on our first book, Beauty and Battle, but I'll just give you the cliff notes. But that happened to me 5 years into marriage, where that love that was once, you know, on fire and just filled with fervency just began to dissipate. And I was focusing on building a business and doing all sorts of stuff, praying to the Lord about my business, and God was really blessing it. Then one morning I was up praying, and I felt like the Lord said to me, why don't you pray as hard about your marriage as you do your business? Mm-hmm. And I was convicted about that. So I started praying, you know, like, okay, Lord, help me and Tori, you know, it's good. And I just felt a sense of deep conviction that I was not as fully in love with her as I once was. And I felt like the Lord was kind of showing me, if I have the ability to get you to a 10 in marriage on a scale of 1 to 10, why would you settle for a 5 or a 6? You know, why even settle for an 8 if you can get to a 10? And I felt like that was something that I needed to pray into. And so every morning I got down on my knees about 5:30 in the morning beside our bed, and I would lay my hands on Tori. Now, I said this in our last program, but I got to reiterate. I made sure to leave it above the shoulders. I didn't want her to think I was making an early morning move or anything like that. So I would place my hands on her and pray that God would reignite my passion for her. Mm. And he did it. He did it. I had a crazy dream, and I had a dream that she was cheating on me and that I almost literally killed a guy. And I woke up just before I punched the guy right in the face, you know, and I looked over at her, and she's snoozing over there. She has no idea that she's in love with another man, you know? But in that moment, I was like, oh my gosh.
1: You were feeling it.
4: I woke her up and was like, is somebody talking to you? Like, I started, like, the feeling of jealousy was very real. I mean, you know, that's the beauty of a dream, is that your body doesn't know if it really happened or not, because your brain hasn't fully processed it.
1: Yeah.
4: So I was feeling all those jealousy emotions. God really woke up my jealousy. And after about 20 minutes, I finally calmed down, and I got down on my knees next to our bed, just like was my, because it was about 4 o'clock in the morning at this point, just like was my habit for the last 2 weeks, placed my hands on her. And no sooner did I do that, that the Lord reminded me of Revelation 2. Revelation 2, remember the you've lost your first love, where he was talking to the church in Ephesus. And I felt like the Lord was like, you stopped pursuing her. You're now pursuing a career. I'm like, well, what do I do? You know, it's funny how before you get married, you know how to pursue your spouse. But then after you get married, you kind of forget how.
1: Yeah.
4: But the Revelation 2 had the answer. Remember, he tells them, remember how far you've fallen. Repent and redo the things you did at first. Remember, repent, redo. And in that moment, I started to remember how much I loved Tori and all the times. And then even that day and for the remaining few weeks, I started listening to our old songs that we used to listen to together. And it started kind of drumming up emotions in me. I repented for having a marriage that was hovering around a 5 or a 6 rather than a 10. And I started to redo the things we did at first that caused us to fall in love. Writing notes, dancing together to slow country music in the kitchen, a little Garth Brooks, maybe a little George Strait.
1: You got the soundtracks ready.
7: Uh-huh.
4: And my heart started to go in that direction. So I would say when it feels dead, you need to remember, you need to repent, you need to redo the things that you did at first, and then you watch how God will transform you.
1: No, that is really good, and it's a good awakening when a husband can do that. And I'll put it in that context. But Tori, let me speak to you again. The woman that's going, I've kind of done everything I can do. And he's like, you know, is it time for the spiritual defibrillator? Because he's not responsive, you know, and he's the kind of guy that might say, well, I love you. I told you I love you when we got married. Do I need to tell you again? You know, that attitude.
7: Yes.
1: And speak to that woman and with that woman in our little dialogue here. If she's in that spot, what can she do? She feels like it's not working. Help me.
7: Well, I was that woman. I remember very much being that woman. And Jason, like Jason was telling with the story, is that he had pursued me so much in our dating years, but then we got married and he started this business. And he really, all of his attention went to the business. All of his focus went to that business. And I remember being in the bathroom on the floor crying many, many nights. Just, God, please, like, turn his heart back to me. Help him to cherish me again. And I remember the Lord getting me to a place where he wanted me to have my full dependency on him. And I remember just asking the Lord, like, to do, like, asking him, begging him to turn Jason's heart towards me. And then he began to show me how to turn my face towards him, towards God, because I, my expectations and my desires were all wrapped up in the way that Jason was treating me and the way that Jason was responding to me. And so the Lord had to do something inside of me to where my full reliance was on him and that my needs were met through him. And he began to do that as I began to surrender that to him. And I never stopped asking. I continued to ask God to change Jason's heart towards me. But I surrendered a part of my heart that just longed so much for Jason to meet my needs. And I gave it to the Lord and let him to start meeting those needs. And then in time, the Lord started using Jason to meet those needs, but I knew who it was. I knew who the source was, and it wasn't Jason. It was, I knew my source was God himself and that he was now using Jason to meet those needs. But it was, I think that most women that I talk to go through this. Like, this is something very common where there is a period in your relationship where it feels dead. It feels like it's gone somewhere. And you remember, and all you have is this distant memory of what it once was. And it's so hard in those moments. But I think that the Lord can use all of it. I don't think any of it is ever wasted.
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1: You know, the two common themes I've heard from you during the time we've been talking these last couple of days is really giving it to the Lord, turning toward the Lord, but then adjusting your mindset. You've said that probably 10 times.
7: Yeah.
1: It's so powerful. It seems like it would be so easy and so rational and smart.
7: Yes.
1: To do something like that. Why is it so hard?
7: I know.
1: It is like a gutter we're in, and we just can't emotionally get out of that. We feel like we're saying the right things, but we're not truly believing them deep down.
7: Yes.
1: So, you know, you got to make that effort. You got to make that connection. Turn to the Lord.
7: Yes.
1: And then ask him to engage in the situation.
7: Yes.
1: And begin to do the things that only you can control.
7: Yeah, exactly.
1: And one of them is not your husband.
7: Yeah,
1: I mean, you can't control him, and us husbands can't control our wives.
7: Yeah. Our thoughts are so they're tricky. Like, we talk about in Beauty and Battle, the neuroscience behind our thoughts. Like, the way that we think, the thoughts that we think over and over again, they create neural pathways in our minds, and it gets us on a path that we continue on. And so if you have a thought, and then you think it again the next day, that groove, neuroscience actually shows this. There's a groove in your head that gets deeper and deeper. It gets more easily accessible the next time.
1: So when you say there's a hole in your head, it's true?
7: It's actually true. It's actually true. Yes. But the really good news is that we can rewire our thoughts. We can rewire our brain. And it takes effort. It takes recognizing at the, what foot of the path that we're at, right? It takes a lot of work, but it is 100% doable. And we talk about it in the book. For me, like, I had these thoughts of Jason that were not moving me towards him. They were actually moving me away from him. They were making me mad at him. I was, you know, the thoughts that I was thinking of him were not leading me to a path that I wanted to be on. It ultimately was not leading to connection. It was ultimately leading to division in our marriage. And so when I began to recognize, wait a minute, these thoughts that I'm thinking, they're not leading me where I want to go. So I better start rethinking again, some of these things.
1: Sounds simple, but hard to do.
7: So hard to do.
1: Yeah.
7: And so when I would get to the foot of that path and I would recognize, I know what's going on here. I am at the foot of this path and it's so easy to go down this path, but I know where it's going. And that's not where I want to go. Yeah. So I'm not going to think that thought. I'm going to think about things that are good and whole. You know, what's that verse? Think about things that are good and true and lovely and of good report, you know. And so you have to transform your thinking. You have to change your mind. You have to change your mindset. But you really have to start by knowing where you want to go.
1: Right.
7: Right. Like for me, it was like, it's so easy to get on this path. But now I know where it's going, so I'm not going to do. Not going to go there.
1: So true. Let's end with P, which you say is practice presence. Mm. You have a powerful story about your mom who died of lung cancer in 2017, I believe. Yeah. How did that intersect with presence?
4: My mom was the most fully present woman that you would ever meet. And you know, what we tell couples is the greatest present that you can give to your spouse is your presence. And it works with family, too. Mm-hmm. And my mom, she came down with pulmonary fibrosis, which is a scarring of the lungs.
1: Very difficult.
4: And in her final days, you know, they send in the palliative nurses and all of that. And basically, they're just trying to give her comfort measures so that she can pass peacefully, because there was nothing that we could do. And she was only 68 years old. And they came in and offered her morphine. And at this point, she was really having a hard time breathing. Her blood, her oxygen levels were so low. It was like she was walking on a treadmill trying to breathe through a straw. And we were watching her in pain. She was a nurse, though. And so she knew that once you start administering the morphine, then you can fall asleep and just, you know, pass away that way. And we're all like, please do that. Like, that's what we want you to do. And she's like, no, I want to be present. I want to be there with all of us. And, you know, we had her for another 4 days.
1: Wow.
4: And we would... all of us would gather around and sing worship, and then she would open her eyes every now and then. You'd see a little tear come out of her, like she was experienced. She was there with us, and then on the last night, it was my little daughter Allie, who was our oldest daughter, and she stayed with my mom that night, and I was up there with her all night, and I slept on the floor, and Allie was sleeping right next to her, and my mom was having a hard time breathing, and one of the little bells went off. So Allie got up, and my mom had a mask on, and Allie moved her mask just a little bit, and my mom said, Coke. She just wanted a Coke. A
1: sip of Coke.
4: And, you know, she's in her dying days. She wants Coke. Let's get her Coke. So Allie got her some Coke. This is like 2 o'clock in the morning, and I'm laying on the ground, and I'm watching this, and Allie gets her a Coke. And she's drinking it out of a straw. And then Allie pulls it back. And then my mom reaches up and pulls her mask back and says, in broken English, you know, I love you, Allie. Then she put her mask right back on. And those were her last words. And then she died that morning. But not until my little daughter got a chance to be in the presence of her grandmother. And that was the greatest gift. And so when we were writing this book, I was like, man, my mom, she just was somebody who was fully present. And you know, now, I mean, when you got your phones and all this kind of stuff, I mean, it's really hard to be fully present. But I never forget, you know, 8 years ago when my mom was fully present. And now my daughter Allie has a story to tell, and I'm telling people this story. And I wish I could tell it without crying. It's just not going to happen.
1: But better that you do.
4: I know it makes you feel like you want to hug me right now, Jim, so we can hold each other after this broadcast.
1: But it does illustrate the connection. I mean, what a beautiful gift for your daughter to hear that from her grandmother. That does make me cry.
7: And what she taught us was just that you have to fight for presence. Like what Nana taught us was the fight for it. You know, for 4 days, she didn't need to fight. She could have taken the morphine and gone to sleep and been peaceful and not suffered at all. But she actually wrote on a dry erase board, pray that the Lord will give me increased strength to fight. Because that was when she lost her voice and she couldn't even say. But she just, she fought for the presence of her family. And those moments were precious to her. They meant something to her. And she suffered through some of the pain so that we could have her presence and that she could have ours.
4: And you know, that's exactly what Jesus did on the cross when he was offered that little mix on the sponge and he refused to drink it. It was just a little something that could have numbed the pain. And Jesus was like, I'm going to stay fully present. And I got a chance to see that in real life. And it really makes me thankful that our Savior did that. And he stayed fully present even in the midst of his pain. And you know what? In marriage, yes, sometimes it is painful to give your spouse full presence. You know, but when you do that, it's the greatest gift you can ever give to your spouse. And when they open it, they're going to get a real treasure.
1: Mm-hmm. Yeah. I mean, you said it so beautifully. And what a story to land on that grabs everybody's emotions. Yeah. And, you know, whether it's your marriage, your parenting, connections with people. I mean, this is really good, this resource. And you can apply it in all kinds of ways. But ideally, certainly in your marriage, Marriage A to Z, 30 Days to Relational Transformation, probably one of the easiest ways to start thinking differently and getting the benefit of thinking differently by loving each other and connecting with each other. Thank you both for being with us.
4: Yeah. Thanks for having us.
1: And for the listeners, we certainly recommend to get a copy of the Benham's book. 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What we really need right now are more friends of the family who are willing to become monthly partners with us in ministry. 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

0: Josh Booth back with Bill Bullington. And hey, Bill, I seem to hear a lot about taxes when it comes to investing.
1: Well, a lot of people pay an awful lot of attention to taxes, and oftentimes it hurts their investment performance. How you're invested is just as important as how much in taxes you're going to pay, and you shouldn't let one outweigh the other.
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1: Balance is key. 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
1: 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It just hasn't happened yet.
0: So what should people do?
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11: 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One man's wisdom calls to us from an even more bitterly divided moment in American history. 6 weeks before his assassination, Abraham Lincoln spoke to the bitter divisions of his day and how the American soul could look to the Lord for grace to heal them. With malice toward none, with charity for all, with firmness in the right as God gives us to see the right, let us strive on to finish the work we are in to bind up the nation's wounds, Lincoln wrote in his 1865 second inaugural address. He sought to work for a just and lasting peace through faith, first in the Lord and then in the potential of the American spirit to prevail. Events vindicated Lincoln in his prayer.
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Welcome to today's edition of Time in the Vineyard with pastor teacher Jeff Torring. 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

0: reign of Jehoiakim, king of Judah, came Nebuchadnezzar, king of Babylon, unto Jerusalem and besieged it. And the Lord gave Jehoiakim, king of Judah, into his hand with part of the vessels of the house of God, which he carried into the land of Shinar to the house of his God, and he brought the vessels into the treasure house of his God. And the king spake unto Ashpenaz, the master of his eunuchs, that he should bring certain of the children of Israel, and of the king's seed, and of the princes, children in whom was no blemish, but well favored, and skillful in all wisdom, and cunning in knowledge, and understanding science, and such as had ability in them to stand in the king's palace, and whom they might teach the learning and the tongue of the Chaldeans. And the king appointed them a daily provision of the king's meat and of the wine which he drank, so nourishing them 3 years, that at the end thereof they might stand before the king. Now among these were the children of Judah, Daniel, Hananiah, Mishael, and Azariah, unto whom the prince of the eunuchs gave names, for he gave unto Daniel the name of Belteshazzar, and to Hananiah of Shadrach, and to Mishael of Meshach, and to Azariah of Abednego. But Daniel purposed in his heart that he would not defile himself with the portion of the king's meat, nor with the wine which he drank. Therefore he requested of the prince of the eunuchs that he might not defile himself. Now God had brought Daniel into favor and tender love with the prince of the eunuchs. And the prince of the eunuchs said unto Daniel, I fear my lord the king, who hath appointed your meat and your drink, for why should he see your faces worse liking than the children which are of your sort? Then shall you make me endanger my head to the king. Then said Daniel to Melzar, whom the prince of the eunuchs had set over Daniel, Hananiah, Mishael, and Azariah, prove thy servants, I beseech thee, 10 days, and let him give us pulse to eat and water to drink. Then let our countenances be looked upon before thee, and the countenance of the children that eat of the portion of the king's meat, and as thou seest, deal with thy servants. So he consented to them in this matter, and proved them 10 days. And at the end of 10 days, their countenance appeared fairer and fatter in the flesh than all the children which did eat of the portion of the king's meat. Thus Melzar took away the portion of their meat and the wine that they should drink, and gave them pulse. As for these four children, God gave them knowledge and skill and all learning and wisdom. And Daniel had understanding in all visions and dreams. Now at the end of the days that the king had said he should bring them in, then the prince of the eunuchs brought them in before Nebuchadnezzar. And the king communed with them. And among them all was found none like Daniel, Hananiah, and Mishael, and Azariah. Therefore stood they before the king. And in all matters of wisdom and understanding that the king inquired of them, he found them 10 times better than all the magicians and astrologers that were all in his realm. And Daniel continued even unto the first year of King Cyrus. Our Heavenly Father, we just bow our head for a moment. That was a long story, a lot of reading, and we would ask that you would help us to understand and to reflect on it, to find out what's happening, so that we can learn. There's a famine in the land, not of bread or of corn, but of the teaching of the Word of God. And so we see a lot of things that are just so out of order. And we would ask that you would use this teaching right now, and then teachings, there's 100,000 pulpits that men of the United States are going to teach the Bible, and we would ask that you would use them as well. And we'll thank you for it in Jesus' name. Amen. If you would, throw your ribbon in here and we'll return. But let's go over to Luke 16, and I would like to set this up so that when it comes time to go through again of Daniel, we'll be able to just make our way quickly. In Luke 16, Jesus is teaching a parable. He's teaching a story that is relatable and parallel to the book of Daniel chapter 1. Now, some of us are only familiar with Daniel, with Meshach, Shadrach, and Abednego as far as in Sunday school and in the little kid's story, but it's certainly not a little kid's story, but it needs to be attended to. And so what happens here is Jesus is telling a story, and he says in verse 1, "And he said unto his disciples, There was a certain rich man which had a steward, and the same was accused unto him that he had wasted his goods." So what we're doing here is in Daniel is we are teaching that there is going to be an exchange throughout the book of Daniel. Nations will rise and he's going to prophesy the exchange of power and dominion that is throughout history. But he's going to do it in a way that is foretelling. So to us it looks like we're just making our way through history. But in Daniel's time, of course, it's prophecy. Therefore it isn't history. So we're looking at that and we have to keep that in our mind. That is what is happening throughout the entire book of Daniel. We have an exchange of dominion, full global dominion, and power. Now when Jesus tells a parable or a story, he's telling it as a riddle, knowing that his listeners are aware of this and they're going to look in between the lines of the story. So you have to have your ears open. You have to be inquisitive in your mind. You don't want to just sit there as if you're reading a newspaper. And so what he starts out here, he says unto his disciples, there was a certain rich man. The rich man is God himself. And what it does is he gave dominion or power in a business way, at least according to this story, unto his steward. But then look what happens. There's a transfer of this power because it says that his steward, he was accused that he had wasted his goods. And so what happens is the steward now in this picture is Israel. God gave to the nation of Israel dominion. He gave them a king. He gave them a kingdom. And they were supposed to be the stewards of this. And they were supposed to exercise dominion in a national way. But they screwed it up. So we find in the days of Jesus, he's telling them, you are going to lose your stewardship. You're going to lose your place. Now, what's interesting is how this story plays out. He set them up, Israel, to be a superior nation. But they wasted his goods, and what happened was the sermon that we did last week was that they ended up being cursed. They broke the law many, many times, and therefore they had to endure the curse, and therefore dominion was about to be lost. Now look what he says here, though, what's interesting. Verse 2, it says, "And he called him the steward, and he said unto him, How is it that I hear this of you? Give an account of thy stewardship. For thou mayest no longer be steward." You're going to lose what you had. Then the steward said within himself, and you get to be a fly on the wall and you're thinking, well, what shall I do? I'm going to lose everything I have. What shall I do? For my Lord taketh away from me the stewardship. I cannot dig. Which just means that he's lazy. Because he certainly could dig. And to beg, I am ashamed, which means that he's prideful. So what am I going to do? I'm going to be homeless. He comes up with this concocted idea. Verse 4, "I am resolved what to do, that when I am put out of the stewardship, they may receive me into their houses." So he's coming up with this idea. Well, what, I'm going to have to be a little conniving here with the business people so that I don't go homeless. So what he's going to do is he's going to grease palms and rub elbows with people so that he has gain when he becomes homeless, that he has a safety net, so that he has a place to live. So verse 5, "So he called every one of his Lord's debtors unto him and said unto the first, How much owest thou unto my Lord? And he said, 100 measures of oil. Now, of course, there's no currency. They paid it in bartering. So I owe you 100 measures of oil. And look what he says. Take thy bill, sit down quickly, and write out 50. It's only half of what he owes, but at least we're gaining some cash. So what's happening here is the master of the business, the Lord, he is going to get some money. And so he'll be happy. At least he's going to get 50 rather than 100. And plus, this guy that we're doing business with, he's getting a great deal because he owes 100, but he's only got to pay 50, and we're going to call it even. Now, you know, somebody's getting ripped off here. It's a little corrupt business. Then said he to another, How much do you owe? And he said, 100 measures of wheat. And he said unto him, take thy bill and write 80. Just write out 80. And look what happens. We have two very interesting verses when it comes to 8 and 9. It says, the Lord commended the unjust steward. He is unjust. He just ripped off the Lord. But he commends him for doing it. Even though he is unjust, it says the Lord commended the unjust steward because he had done wisely. You're crooked, yes, and you ripped me off, and you are going to lose your stewardship, that's for sure. But what he's doing is he's commending him. He's saying, at least you were a little cunning, you used a little strategy, you had some pre-planning involved, and you executed it halfway well. So even though you're a crook and I'm throwing you out, I'm going to commend you for at least being halfway wise and trying to do something so that you don't end up homeless. So the Lord commends him for it, even though he is unjust. But then he says something very scathing. Jesus says, verse 8, the Lord commended the unjust steward because he had done wisely. For the children of this world are in their generation wiser than the children of light. That is a very scathing statement. What he is saying is the people of the world who don't have the Word of God and don't have the Proverbs and don't have all the wisdom given to them by God Himself, they are wiser than the children of light. And he's using that illustration. Hey, this guy was a crook. He's a person of the world. He's crooked and corrupt. But at least he was halfway cunning enough and halfway smart enough to try to save himself. He didn't just lay down and die. And then he says something even more interesting. I say unto you, make to yourselves friends of the mammon of unrighteousness, that when you fail, they may receive you into everlasting habitations. That's a pretty clear verse, isn't it? Isn't that easy to understand, that verse? No, it's not. It's not, really. I said a comment on Wednesday night that I think raised a few eyebrows. That's probably pretty regular for me. And I said, those of you who have sat under the teaching of biblical teachers that are not premillennial, that don't take prophecy literally, you are missing about 30% of the Bible. And so, after people have attended church for 10, 20, 30 years, you're stuck and set in your ways. And then if you hear somebody who's teaching premillennial dispensationalism, it is totally foreign to you because you've heard this something all these years. Now, I have to say that people that are of Reformed theology who don't believe dispensationalism, they don't believe in the literal interpretation of the Bible when dealing with Daniel, it's definitely different. There are good Bible teachers in the Presbyterian camp, the Reformed camp. They tell you a whole lot of good stuff, and they tell you the truth. It's not what they tell you, it's what they don't tell you. They leave out about 30% of the Word of God. And this is incredibly important. And let me tell you why. When we're dealing with the book of Daniel, we're going to come across the arch enemy, someone that we know who is the Antichrist himself. History is telling us, and the prophecies are telling us, there is a coming one who is the evil one in the political realm. Now, if you pay any attention to politics at all, you know this clearly is heading that way. I mean, politics is just an absolute mess. Even in our country, I don't care if you're on the right or the left. It's a mess. But the churches that are of that sort are going to completely ignore the Antichrist coming. And rightfully so, they have to. Because if everybody knew, then how would he slip in? Here's a verse that is like that. You may have heard this verse taught before. And you know it's a prophetical verse because it's hard. This is one of those verses where you read and you say, okay. Yeah, I have no idea what that just said. Let's just keep going. Sip your coffee and keep going. That's why there's so many preachers that are like that, because who wants to spend 5 hours on one verse? Nobody. Well, let's look at it, because this is clearly linked with Daniel. He says to them, I say unto you, Now, this is in regards to what he had just taught with the parable of the unjust steward, who is about to lose his stewardship. I say unto you, make to yourselves friends of the mammon, of unrighteousness. What is mammon? Mammon is a false god or an idol that represents money. Unrighteous money. It's a false god. It's an idol. It's false. This is of the devil. What Jesus is telling the Jews who are about to lose their position is, I want you to make friends with the unrighteous mammon. Why? Well, because then when you fail, when Israel will lose their position in Jesus' day, these other people may receive you into everlasting habitations. All right, now let's put it together. The steward is saying, I'm losing my stewardship. I'm about to become homeless. I don't know what to do. I can't dig. I can't beg. I don't want to be homeless. So he comes up with this concoction. There he writes this, finagles the books. And then Jesus says, okay, to you, those Jews, you who are listening, make to yourselves friends of the Gentiles, friends that worship mammon. Make to yourself friends with them so that in the end, in the turning of the game, you won't be homeless. You'll make friends with them and then they'll receive you into their home. It isn't that what the steward did. He said, okay, hey, how much do you owe? $100. Just give me 50 and we'll call it even. Why? So then later on, you owe me a favor. That's normal political business, isn't it? It's called lobbying and normal. There's where the amillennialists will stop. They may go a little further and say, well, actually, historically speaking, this is something that the Jews followed. Make to yourselves friends of the mammon, the unrighteous love of money. Do you not find the Jews own most of the banking institutions of the world? But there's more. Because what he's teaching here is an exchange of dominion. You had your stewardship, you had dominion, you had the rule, you were Israel. And you are about to lose your position because you crucified your own Messiah. And who's going to take the position after that? Gentiles. The church. So what he is actually telling them is, I want you to be friends with these Gentiles because you have been proud and arrogant against the Gentiles all this time. Maybe you better make some friends with those Gentiles because they're going to actually end up being the pastors of the church who will then help you when you are homeless. And not only in a figurative way, because that's why he says here, look at it, he says, that they may receive you, not into regular homes or habitations, but that when you fail, they may receive you into everlasting habitations. When you're brought into the church, it's because you're a believer. And if you're a believer, now you have acquired an everlasting habitation. You then have a home in heaven. So what he is teaching them is dispensationalism. You're going to lose Judaism. You're going to lose dominion. You're going to lose your power. But make friends with these corrupt, stinking Gentiles who are worse than you, at least you think. But they're going to become believers and they're going to become pastors and leaders of the church. And so if you make friends with them, you can actually have a good relationship, hear the gospel, get saved, join the church, and then have a home in heaven. Now that's complicated, isn't it? We have to remember that the overarching theme of the entire Bible is that man had dominion in the garden and they lost it. Redemption is that man will regain dominion through Jesus Christ. So now let's go back to Daniel chapter 1 and we'll see how the things parallel. Daniel 1, in the third year of the reign of Jehoiakim, king of Judah, came Nebuchadnezzar, king of Babylon, a Gentile, one that worshipped mammon, idols, and various other idols, came to Jerusalem and besieged it. They're about to lose their stewardship. See how history repeats itself? And the Lord gave Jehoiakim king of Judah, into his hand. The rich man fired the steward, and he put somebody else in his place who was a Gentile king. So there's an exchange of power and dominion. We're heading down the path. Then in verse 2, we have a verse in here that just kind of slips in. Those who are of the liberal would probably say it slipped in from the margin or something ridiculous. But it doesn't really all the way fit in, because then we're going to get into this big story of how there was a couple of boys taken hostage and the meat, and we know the story, we read it, and that's why we spent so much time. But what's interesting is before we get into the gist of the story, he just slips in something and he says in verse 2, "And the Lord gave Jehoiakim, king of Judah, into his hand." Oh, and by the way, with part of the vessels of the house of God, which he carried into the land of Shinar, to the house of his God, and he brought the vessels into the treasure house of his God. And then right away we start into this story about hostaging with the boys. But it's like we kind of just slip right over this one verse. Oh, by the way, the house of God, the temple, was ransacked, and they stole a couple of vessels. Not all of them, but some of them. They were made of gold. They went into the house to their church, to the temple, and they took the cups, the spoons, some of the utensils, some of the tools that were made of solid gold, and they just went in there as if it was nothing, put them in a bag, and walked out. And then the siege came. They took these hostage boys. And then here's where the movie begins in your mind. You're standing there on top of the wall. Your family has just been ransacked. We've just been invaded. We've been besieged. We're all hungry. We're thirsty. We're dehydrated. Some of us are starving to death already. It is terrible. I mean, it is absolutely terrible. You get up onto the wall and you can see outside of the city. Out in the distance, what you see is a massive, massive army that is placed out there. I mean, there are archers. There are horsemen. There are footmen by the 100,000s just standing there waiting for one of you to run for your life, so that they can kill you in a minute. And right before they leave to go back home with your children, the hostages, you know what they do? "We have a few vessels that you say are about your God." You know what that is? Before they make their exit? Now, I thought of several ways to try to say this in a polite way. And I know most of us talk differently in church than we do outside of church, so it's not appropriate behind the pulpit. But basically what happened here is they just did a gesture to God's people about their God. And it involves a finger. "We just invaded your church, God of Israel. The big one, you know. How do you like that?" And then they make their way off into the distance with their children. And there ain't nothing you can do about it. The exchange of power just took place. You've lost your stewardship. Then follow the story. Verse 3, and it says, "And the king," that's the king of Babylon, "spoke unto Ashpenaz, the master of his eunuchs, that he should bring certain of the children of Israel, and of the king's seed, and of the princes, children of royalty." He even says, "children in whom was no blemish, but well-favored and skillful in all wisdom and cunning and knowledge and understanding, science, and such as had ability in them to stand in the king's palace, and whom they might teach the learning and the tongue of the Chaldeans." Now, it says, and also we'll do 5, "And the king appointed them a daily provision of the king's meat and of the wine which he drank, so nourishing them 3 years, that at the end thereof they might stand before the king." What are they doing? He is showing tactics and strategy of this taking over of the dominion. He is trying to increase dominion. He's taking the children, the best of the best, and we're going to bring them along, and we're going to make sure that they're well-favored. Now, this had to take quite some time. You can't just go in there and just grab people who are healthy, good-looking boys. They have to be good in skill. They have to be good in science. They have to be well-favored. We can't have blemishes. This is a very detailed operation that is taking place in order to get the best of the best of the boys. This takes quite a bit of time, actually. There had to be a screening and a vetting process. And what they're doing is this man, the king, Nebuchadnezzar, is also now in the stewardship. And he too is an unjust steward. King Nebuchadnezzar was crooked as get out. But he's very systematically planning and plotting for a superior future government. So even though he's unjust, the Lord, you have to give him credit here. He's planning for the future. Not like King Ahasuerus, what does he do? He wants to have a beauty pageant so that I can have the hottest wife. You know, that's what that king was doing. Or if you look into King Herod in Jesus' day, he has a bunch of dancing girls come to his palace and that's what they do. But not him. Let's plan for the future here so that we can really rule the world.
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2: 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And hey, Bill, I seem to hear a lot about taxes when it comes to investing.
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2: Josh Booth back with Bill Bullington. And hey, Bill, I seem to hear a lot about taxes when it comes to investing.
3: Well, a lot of people pay an awful lot of attention to taxes, and oftentimes it hurts their investment performance. 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
10: 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And while you're there, look for Pastor Brian's book, The Multi-Generational Church Crisis. This compelling book asks the question of the church, What could be accomplished in the name of Christ if we could better understand each other? Let's hear now from Dr. Brian Chappell as he shares the lesson, Teddy Bear Mission.

0: It was a card like this. Simple postcard. Teddy bear drawn on it. A teddy bear postcard that broke a man's back. His name, Geraldo Gutierrez. Kathy and I know him simply as Jerry. Third generation communist leader in Peru. His grandfather had been the head of the Communist Party in Peru, his father a leader, and Jerry himself was the general secretary of the Communist Youth Party in Peru, designed and dedicated to opposing a repressive government. And because the government was so aligned with the Roman Catholic Church, Jerry also fought the church as well as the government as the general secretary of the Communist Youth Party. And so he argued at universities against God. He argued against church officials and with them, and belittled the missionaries who came to the land to try to reach people like him. Until one night, when having incited a riot, government troops were searching for him, and he ended up knocking on the door of PCA missionaries named John and Wilma Marshall and asking for help. "You say that you care about me. You say that you will help me. I need help. If the troops arrest me, it is torture and prison. Will you do what you say? Will you care for me?" And so they hid him under a blanket in their home that night at risk of their own lives and futures, and his life was safe that night. But it was just temporal safety, and the missionaries knew that, even Jerry knew it. So they began conversations with him, not just about temporal things, but eternal things. He laughed at it, thought it was silly, until one day the marshals, who had been writing their supporters in the United States, got a letter from the daughter of one of those supporters, and the letter contained the postcard written to Jerry. "Mr. Jerry, I just want you to know that Jesus loves you and that I'm praying for you." And Jerry told us later that was the card that broke his back, that broke the back of rebellion and resistance to the truths of the gospel. He said if God could so care for him with what he had done against God, that he would have a little child write of Christ's love, then with thanksgiving in his heart, he began to seek that God. I've known that account for a long time because I've known Jerry for a long time. He was a student at Covenant Seminary. And after I got to know him and his story, I heard a lecture one time by the Christian philosopher Oz Guinness. And Oz Guinness said something quite unusual. He said this. He said, "We often think in Christian circles that the opposite of doubt is faith. But in ordinary Christian lives, that's not the way it functions. Most people don't overcome doubt with reasons for God, with a rational discussion that balances truth claims. Most people come to contradict doubt by thanksgiving. They get just a taste of the care of God, of a care that is eternal, of a care that goes beyond the trials of this world, and just the sense that there is a God who cares beyond temporal material things gives them such a sense of thanksgiving that that's why they seek God. It's the magnetism of the care of God more than the reasons for God that leads most people to heaven. The counter of doubt is thanksgiving." It's what happened in Jerry's life. He was so thankful that a missionary family would care for him, that a little girl would write of Jesus' care, that it was thanksgiving that was his path to God himself. It may be why the psalmist writes of so much thanksgiving here at a time that Israel would be so filled with doubt of God's care and promise keeping and covenant keeping. If God is true, if he's real, if he really cares, as he said, and we're going through this suffering, through this difficulty, then how do we find our way back? Is he real there? What would overcome your doubt? cause for thanksgiving. And it is that cause for thanksgiving that begins to unfold in the psalm, the first clear cause for giving thanks, that we are designed for worship, all people. I mean, it's the opening verse, you recognize it. As the psalmist writes, make a joyful noise to the Lord, all the earth. Serve the Lord with gladness. Come before his presence with singing. All the earth, all people in it are designed for worship. We look at ourselves with our weakness, our frailties, our sin, our difficulties, and we think, could I really be designed for the worship of an eternal, holy, all-powerful God? And yet the assurance of the scriptures is God is saying, I so honor my people that I have designed them for worship. And actually, don't just invite, but instruct them to come before me with singing. Now, I know some of you are thinking, if I'm designed for worship through singing, it's not a very good design. You know, we think to ourselves, the only way I sing is in the key of E flat or me croak. You know, I just can't participate the way the wonderful musicians up here lead us. I wish I could, but that's not me. And we need to remind ourselves that singing is not the only form of praise. We can praise God in other ways. This last week, I spent the week in a fish camp with a number of men from Grace Church in rugged settings, as you can tell, without, you know, the benefits of razors. Actually, we had razors, but it wasn't very pleasant to shave. We started every morning with a devotional. I would read a scripture and express a few thoughts. And then those wonderful men around the kitchen table would begin to express their thoughts as well. It wasn't forced. No, nobody was required. And yet the men would follow with talking about the beauty of the creation that we were enjoying, the wonder and the goodness of God's care for their families, the beauty of their own salvation, knowing their weakness and sin. And I recognize as they were praising God, their joy was actually increasing. Because they were fulfilling their design function. As we are designed to praise God, when we fulfill that design, our hearts begin to soar. We're actually rising to the purpose for which God made us. And of course, that leads us back to the subject of singing, doesn't it? We don't gather here to sing only because God deserves our praise. We also gather to sing because it refreshes our hearts. If we can't sing, if we just become enclosed and self-focused and interned, then what happens is we become closed only to ourselves. But by singing, by praising God, we lift our voices, we lift our hearts, we see God clearly, we participate in the praise that God designed for us to express. And so our hearts soar as God intended. And by praising God, we actually increase our joy. And the way that we serve one another in a church is those of you who actually can sing, if you'll actually add enough volume, those of us who are self-conscious about our croaking can actually participate. It's why we all want to sing together. We know that singers are croakers. When we are praising God, we're releasing our souls from the introspection, from the self-consciousness and saying, how great is my God? How wondrous is his love? I want to tell others. I want my own soul to feel it. And the way that we serve one another as we all sing together is by having enough volume and care that we become, without self-consciousness, simply letting our hearts praise God as he designed us to do. It's a wonder, a glory that he enables us to praise him in that way. And in itself is part of our cause for thanksgiving, that our design purpose by an eternal God is to bring him honor that increases our joy when we do so.
1: 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It may seem hard for younger Christians to believe, but people over 50 were raised during an era when 90% of Americans identified as Christian. These older believers were once part of a majority group that understood the mission of the church was to take control of our culture, to halt its evils. At the same time, Christians under 50 have lived their entire lives perceiving themselves as a minority that needs to make credible their faith to a secular, pluralistic culture. These distinct experiences and perceptions have a profound impact on the priorities different generations have for church ministry. It's no wonder that younger and older believers don't always see eye to eye. 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And now, more from Brian Chappell on today's Unlimited Grace.
0: How great is my God! How wondrous is His love! I want to tell others. I want my own soul to feel it. And the way that we serve one another as we all sing together is by having enough volume and care that we become, without self-consciousness, simply letting our hearts praise God as He designed us to do. It's a wonder, a glory that He enables us to praise Him in that way. And in itself is part of our cause for thanksgiving, that our design purpose by an eternal God is to bring Him honor that increases our joy when we do so. The reasons that we praise Him are also stated here. Why would we worship God? Verse 3 is pretty clear. Know that the Lord, He is God. It is He who made us and we are His. We are His people and the sheep of His pasture. What is the cause of this worship that honors God and refreshes us? The first claim of the psalmist is that the Lord is God. Now, in our English language, that just sounds redundant. The Lord is God. I want you to know that. The Lord is God. We say, well, the engine is the motor. I want you to know that. The engine is the motor. Why would you say the same thing twice? Because it's something very special that the psalmist is saying. The Lord is God. The word for Lord there is Jehovah, the God of Israel. That's His personal name, not the title God, but Jehovah is God, the God of Israel, the covenant keeping, eternally loving, the God who would not reject, the God who would not walk away. That Jehovah is God. And when the psalmist is saying to us, Jehovah is God, he's against the spirit of our own age saying, it's not all the other gods of all the other nations who are God. God is not generic. He's not a combination of different religions. Israel's Lord is God, is what he is saying. And that is why even Jesus himself, when he spoke to the Samaritan woman at the well, do you remember? And she was worshiping outside the covenant of Israel. And Jesus said to her, you worship what you do not know. We Jews worship what we do know because salvation is from the Jews. Yahweh is God. The Lord is God. And when we say that, we are saying God has worked in time and eternity and in this world for a purpose. He worked through Israel as a covenant-keeping God, saying to Abraham, in you shall all the nations of the earth be blessed. Because you see, it truly sounds intolerant and bigoted in our age today to say Israel's God is the God. Not all other gods, not all other perceived gods. Jehovah is the true God. People say, well, that sounds very intolerant. Sounds like you're not very caring. And in fact, that is true unless Jehovah is the only true God. And then the most loving thing that God's people can do is point to the one true God. Not to false gods, not to things that can't save, but if we say, Jehovah's God is the God, and I tell you that, not to demean you, not to demean other faiths, but to say, that is the contention of Scripture. And if it sounds isolationist, remember, it is all lands that are called to worship. It is all peoples of the earth who are to be blessed through Israel's God. God was keeping a covenant by which Christ would come, whose goal, whose intention was to provide for the salvation of all who would trust in him. That's the wideness of the mercy of God. But to have mercy, it's got to be in a proper purpose, a proper object. And so our worship is directed to the Lord, who is God. And just to show how great is the care of that God, not only is the first claim of the psalmist that Jehovah is God, the second claim of the psalmist here is that we are his. Right? As you continue through verse 3, it says, it is he who made us, and we are his. We are his people and the sheep of his pasture. Wonderful unfolding of the way in which God cares, each claim more magnificent than the one prior. He made us. He is the creator God, not requiring the work of others, not requiring other systems. God made us. He is the creator God, and the same one who made us claims us. What would it mean for you to actually believe that God made you? The same God that created the universe had enough intentionality and intimate affection that he would make you out of all things. One of my joys in this vacation that we just had was to raft the Grand Canyon. So that's 200 miles and a little over a week of rafting rapids down the Grand Canyon, and at night just sleeping out under the stars. It's a desert, so you don't have to worry about the mosquitoes. And for me, just to be under a sheet, or sometimes when the hot wind was blowing and you felt like you were sleeping in a hairdryer, to just kind of look up at the clear skies without any light pollution and just seeing the magnitude of creation. And with nothing between you and the stars, think, I'm seeing a few thousand, but there are millions. And some of those stars are so big that our whole solar system would fit in just one of them. Thousands upon thousands, millions, constellations, solar systems. So, and God made it all. And in my mind, I just heard it over and over again, the words of Psalm 8. When I behold the heavens, the work of your fingers, the moon and stars that you have made, what is man that you are mindful of him? Our God, so vast in his creative ability, and yet he made us, you and me, cared about us, and not only cares about us by creating us, but then claims us. He made us, and we are his. We are his people. That claim is not just the claim of creation, it is the claim of salvation. How does our God ultimately claim us? But by the blood and the provision of his own Son. The God who made all things provided his Son to save you and me individually in this vast creation. And to think of what that meant, I felt in a very special way as we were rafting down the Grand Canyon. Some of you may have traveled in the western states, and so you know when you're driving to the Grand Canyon, you actually go through what's called the Grand Staircase through the west. Bryce Canyon, Zion National Park, and then actually down to the Grand Canyon. As you're actually descending in steps over thousands of feet down to the Grand Canyon. And then when you start in the Grand Canyon and rafting, you actually start in the upper regions. And as you are going almost 200 miles, you're actually cutting deeper and deeper and deeper into the earth. So that by the time you get to the end of the Colorado River through the Grand Canyon, you've actually descended another mile down. Till you get to that point that you're actually seeing the earth's bedrock. And you can actually hold your arms in such a way that you can touch bedrock with one hand, and then you can touch all the earth above it with your other hand. Which means that you are actually beginning to look upward 10,000 feet of limestone and sediment and shale that are all the product of the earth's curse. Fall and flood and corruption and sin all above you. And down here, creation stone. And to recognize that what God did to claim us is he sent his son, the rock of our salvation, to bear the corruption of the entire world. It was God's will to crush him, says the scripture. And for that reason, he claimed us, allowing the Son of God to take the sin that is yours, the sin that is mine, the corruption of the world, and by just penalty, taking it all on himself so that our God could claim us and say, the penalty has been paid. The corruption has centered on the one who could take it and him alone. And because that has happened, you can be free. The creation now begins to show its true beauty as we begin to understand he made us and we are his. And the wonder of that is our cause for worship. Hi, friend, this is Pastor Brian. I'm glad you decided to tune in and listen, and I would consider it a privilege to pray over you today. Let's pray together. Heavenly Father, what a privilege we have to come to you in prayer. Your word says that we can come to you about anything, not just the big things and not just the things that we think we have figured out. Instead, you love us so much that you say, do not be anxious for anything. But in everything, by prayer and petition with thanksgiving, for your certain care, we can offer our requests to you. And then because we know that the God who controls all the outcomes of things on earth and for eternity cares this much for us, the peace of God, which surpasses all understanding, will guard our hearts and minds for whatever we face with Jesus. We do not expect our prayers to end all our trials before Jesus comes, but we know that you will use our prayers, Father, to make all things work together for good until Jesus returns. Thank you for this promise and assurance. Give us the peace and the strength we need. Through these promises and assurances, we pray. In Jesus' name, amen.
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3: you by Josh Booth back with Bill Bullington. And hey, Bill, I seem to hear a lot about taxes when it comes to investing.
4: Well, a lot of people pay an awful lot of attention to taxes, and oftentimes it hurts their investment performance. How you're invested is just as important as how much in taxes you're going to pay, and you shouldn't let one outweigh the other.
3: So really, you should just have a balanced approach.
4: Balance is key. Everybody has a certain personality type. They've got a certain risk tolerance. Most people don't even know what it is until they sit down with someone like me and show them what different portfolios would return and what kind of risk they're taking. You need to match that up with your personality as closely as you possibly can. Otherwise, you're going to be too uncomfortable and you have a tendency to abandon your plans.
3: And there's really no one-size-fits-all plan.
4: No, I've never seen two people that were identical when it came to their investment profile. It just hasn't happened yet.
3: So what should people do?
4: Give me a call or go to my website, bullingtoncapital.com. Either way, the phone number is 330-664-0700. And that website again is bullingtoncapital.com.
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3: Josh Booth back with Bill Bullington. And hey, Bill, I seem to hear a lot about taxes when it comes to investing.
4: Well, a lot of people pay an awful lot of attention to taxes, and oftentimes it hurts their investment.

0: Josh Booth back with Bill Bullington. And hey, Bill, I seem to hear a lot about taxes when it comes to investing.
1: Well, a lot of people pay an awful lot of attention to taxes, and oftentimes it hurts their investment performance. How you're invested is just as important as how much in taxes you're going to pay, and you shouldn't let one outweigh the other.
0: So really, you should just have a balanced approach.
1: Balance is key. Everybody has a certain personality type. They've got a certain risk tolerance. Most people don't even know what it is until they sit down with someone like me and show them what different portfolios would return and what kind of risk they're taking. You need to match that up with your personality as closely as you possibly can. Otherwise, you're going to be too uncomfortable and you have a tendency to abandon your plans.
0: And there's really no one-size-fits-all plan.
1: No, I've never seen two people that were identical when it came to their investment profile. It just hasn't happened yet.
0: So what should people do?
1: Give me a call or go to my website, bullingtoncapital.com. Either way, the phone number is 330-664-0700. And that website again is bullingtoncapital.com.
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9: This hour from Town Hall, I'm Keith Peters in Washington. The World Food Program has delivered aid to quake-affected areas in Venezuela, and on Tuesday, a Jordanian team rescued a toddler in Caracas.
10: The UN Food Agency says they're distributing aid to thousands of Venezuelans affected by the June 24 earthquake, including in La Guaira, one of the most affected areas, where workers distributed food aid to residents on Wednesday. The WPF said also that they've completed a first distribution for 1,200 people. The agency adds they aim to reach 500,000 in the next 3 months, while on Tuesday afternoon, a toddler who'd been trapped for 6 days under a collapsed building was rescued. Footage shows jubilant Jordanian rescuers crying, "Mashallah," an Arabic phrase that means God has willed it. I'm Charles de Ledesma.
9: Federal Reserve Board Chair Kevin Warsh said the Fed is intent on getting inflation to its 2% target.
11: We're going to deliver price stability in the U.S. That's what this committee has signed up to do. And our objective is to do that. The tactics, the strategy, and the rest, that's still to come.
9: And Warsh says the Fed will stay free of political influence.
11: We've been an independent central bank for a very long time. We're going to be an independent central bank at this moment. And you're going to see no changes on that.
9: The previous Fed chair, Jerome Powell, had run up against President Trump's desire for an interest rate cut. Multi-day warnings of extreme heat landed in New York, Boston, and Philadelphia on Wednesday as sultry weather pushed east just ahead of 4th of July celebrations in a region that revels in its role as a historic hub of U.S. independence.

0: On Wall Street, the Dow down by 13 points, the S&P 500 lower by 16. 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
2: Major indexes closed lower on Wall Street as drops for several big tech companies weighed on the market. The S&P 500 slipped 0.2% Wednesday. That was the 8th loss for the index in the last 11 days. The Dow edged down 13 points. That's barely changed in percent terms. The Nasdaq Composite fell 0.7%. Several AI-related companies, including Micron Technology, fell. The big semiconductor company gave up 10.6%. Micron's stock has still more than tripled so far this year. Treasury yields rose a bit in the bond market. Crude oil prices fell. That's Citel in New York.
0: The latest disclosure report listing President Donald Trump's financial holdings shows he took in about $1.2 billion last year from crypto holdings, overshadowing a real estate business that first brought him fame. News and analysis at townhall.com. From Washington, I'm Keith Peters. Alibaba has agreed to pay $600 million to settle a dispute with the U.S. government.
3: The Chinese e-commerce giant was facing allegations of selling and importing illegal pharmaceuticals and equipment through its platforms, Alibaba.com and AliExpress.com. In fact, the IRS says it conducted more than 40 undercover purchases of illegal items on those platforms. Alibaba admits it failed to stop about 80,000 unlawful imports over an 8-year span between January of 2016 and December of 2024. Bob Agner reporting.
0: Two people have been arrested after scaling the Empire State Building's antenna and unfurling a banner about the power of love. It was apparently part of an audacious high-altitude marriage proposal. News helicopter video shows a pair dressed in black and wearing masks balancing on a narrow ledge on top of the antenna and flying the banner Wednesday. More at townhall.com.
4: 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Today, Dr. David Jeremiah begins the series Making Sense of It All with some practical, biblical advice he's titled Courage When Fatigue Drains You. 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
5: And thank you for joining us today. You know, there's an old saying that says, fatigue makes cowards of us all. When you get tired, things get different. And today we're going to talk about what to do when fatigue drains you from an incredible passage in Isaiah chapter 40. Get your Bibles. If you have a study guide ahead of time, get your study guide. We'll begin in just a moment as we start this new month with this series called Making Sense of It All, Seeing the World with a Biblical Perspective. During this month, when you help us with the ministry that we're doing here on the radio, we want to send you a very special resource. I just got my copy yesterday, and it's by my friend Rob Morgan, and it's called 100 Bible Verses That Made America Great. And these verses have a history behind them, and there's really 100 of them. You go through this book, you're amazed at the research Rob has done to help us understand how the Bible has been interwoven into the fabric of our nation. We'd like to send you this book. It's our way of saying thank you for your July gift in keeping with the 250th anniversary of our nation. This book is 359 pages long. It's a good read, and it's a good book to have. When you send a gift of any size, ask for your copy of the book, 100 Bible Verses That Made America, and it will be on its way to you before you know it. Well, let's get started with the lesson today. This is Courage When Fatigue Drains You. America is becoming a nation of angry, short-tempered people. From road rage to airplane rage, grocery store rage, and violence at sports events, the media has been reporting these emotional outbursts with unprecedented frequency. How in the world do we overcome the temptation to join in the rat race and become part of a problem instead of part of the solution? Well, if you will listen carefully and prayerfully, I believe that God's word can help today. I know that the passage we are sharing has been a wonderful blessing in my own life, and I trust that it will be so for you as well. Isaiah is going to help us understand an important spiritual discipline, a discipline that can transform the way that we do life. As we unpack this passage, we will find a symbol of courageous strength to help us in times of stress. So let's begin by looking at this passage backwards, if you will, from the bottom up. And our first principle is this: the symbol of courageous strength is soaring. Notice what it says in Isaiah chapter 40, verse 31. They shall mount up with wings like eagles. They shall run and not be weary. They shall walk and not faint. Isaiah is using this symbolic picture from ornithology, from the study of birds, to help us understand how a person who is walking with the Lord is supposed to cope during times of pressure. I read an article that described three different ways that birds fly. Listen carefully. First of all, some birds fly by simply flapping. Ornithologists say that the first method of flying is flapping, keeping their wings in constant motion to counteract gravity. For instance, hummingbirds can flap up to 70 times per second. But flapping is an awkward, clumsy business. I don't know about the rest of you taking my life in this metaphor. I've spent a lot of time flapping. Do you do that? You know, I'm supposed to be like an eagle, and I'm flapping around like a hummingbird. And the problem with flapping is that it makes a lot of commotion, but it doesn't get you anywhere. The second way of flying, according to the scholars, is by gliding. The second kind of flying works like this. The bird builds up enough speed, and he goes up high, and he settles into a downward flight gliding, and it is much more graceful than flapping. But unfortunately, he doesn't get the bird very far because a reality in the form of gravity sets in pretty quickly. And a gliding bird, if he is not arrested in his glide, will glide ultimately right into the ground. The third way is what we would call soaring. Only a few birds, like the eagle, are capable of doing this. Eagles' wings are so strong that they are capable of catching rising currents of warm air, thermal winds that go straight up from the earth, and without moving a feather, they can soar up to great heights. In fact, some eagles have been clocked at up to 80 miles per hour without flapping at all. They just soar on the invisible columns of air. Now listen to Isaiah again. They that wait on the Lord shall renew their strength. They shall mount up with wings like eagles. They shall soar. Now, if you want to go through your whole life just flapping, just doing your own thing and just flapping around, you can do that. You won't get anywhere. You'll make a lot of commotion, and you'll wear yourself out pretty quickly. Or you can have one little moment of glory and grace and glide right into the earth. Or you can let God teach you to soar like an eagle. Then you get the updrafts of His Spirit, and you get the energy that comes from Him, and you soar in His strength. When we face a crisis, then we soar.
6: When we are going through the ups and downs of life, we learn to run without weariness. And when sometimes we are called just to plod along day after day, we walk without fainting. So here's a promise that works for every age and for every stage of life. We are called upon in this passage of Scripture, in the imagery Isaiah presents, to be God's eagles, flying and soaring above the issues of life. But how do we do that? How do we stop flapping and start soaring? Well, the symbol of courageous strength is soaring, but if you read the Bible carefully, you'll notice that the secret of courageous strength is waiting. Isaiah 40, 30, and 31, "And the young men shall utterly fall, but those who wait on the Lord shall renew their strength." The secret of courageous strength is waiting. Now, what does that mean? The Bible has a lot to say about waiting. To wait means to pause, to soberly consider our own inadequacies and the Lord's all-sufficiency, and to seek counsel and help from the Lord and to find hope in Him. Waiting involves submission to the Word of God and the will of God and the ways of God. Waiting is saying, I'm not going to do this on my own. I'm going to do this in the strength that God provides. Lord, I'm going to let you be the updraft under my wings that causes me to be who you want me to be. Now, I want to show you five benefits that will happen to you as a believer if you learn how to wait. Then I'm going to talk a little bit more about what it means to wait. I need to tell you before I go any further that this is a very hard discipline for me. I was built more for speed than for comfort, and waiting is not an easy thing for a type A person to accomplish. And yet, in the measure that I have been able to get around this discipline in my own heart and make it my practice, I have found the strength that God promises in Isaiah. When I first moved to California from the Midwest, I did not know anything about waiting. I lived in a town where when you went to the bank, you were always first or second in line. You never waited. You went to the grocery store, there was always a checkout open for you. I came to Southern California, and what an introduction to a new way of life. Everywhere you went, you waited. You waited at the ATM. You waited at the stores. You waited to get your driver's license. You waited for everything. And most of all, you waited in restaurants. I remember during that time, someone gave me a little piece of advice that went like this. When you go to a restaurant, you wait to get in. After you get in, you wait to be seated. After you're seated, you wait for the menu. After you get the menu, you wait for the person to come and take your order. After they take your order, you wait for your food. Then you wait for the dessert menu, and then you wait for your dessert. Then you wait for your check. Then you wait to check out. And they have the audacity to call the person who presides over all of this the waiter. He's not the waiter. I'm the waiter. You see where I'm going with this? Waiting is hard, isn't it? And yet, listen to how the Word of God teaches us the benefits of waiting. I'm going to give you these five things. I can't spend much time on any of them, but they're so evident in these verses of Scripture. First of all, waiting results in perception. Psalm 25, 4 and 5. Notice what this says. Show me your ways, O Lord. Teach me your paths. Lead me in your truth and teach me. For you are the God of my salvation. On you I will wait all the day. Go back up to the top of that and notice what it says. Show me your ways. Teach me your paths. Lead me in your truth and teach me. If you want God to show you His ways and lead you in truth and teach you, you have to learn to wait. Because waiting is the key to perception. Secondly, waiting results in protection. Our soul waits for the Lord. He is our help and our shield. For our heart shall rejoice in Him because we have trusted in His holy name. waiting results in protection. It calls upon us to wait in order that we might have the protection of the Lord. It refers to the Lord in this passage of Scripture as our shield. How many of you know that when you wait before the Lord, He helps to protect you from all the things that could come into your life and destroy your peace and keep you from being who He wants you to be? Thirdly, waiting results in perspective. Psalm 37:7. This is an interesting verse. Waiting results in perspective. Rest in the Lord and wait patiently for Him. Do not fret because of him who prospers in his way, because of the man who brings wicked schemes to pass. Do you know how to get over being all bent out of shape because of the people who are doing things wrong and seem to be profiting? Just wait on the Lord. Just get before the Lord and put it all in His hands, and He will help you to get perspective on life. And you will see that not everything that seems to be important at the present is ultimately important. Waiting will give you perspective. Notice fourthly, waiting results in provision. What a great verse in Lamentations. The Lord is good to those who wait for Him. Do you want to go any further? I want to tell you something. When you learn how to wait on the Lord, His goodness becomes so evident in your lives. And finally, we're back to where we were at the beginning. Isaiah 40:31, waiting results in power. But those who wait on the Lord shall renew their strength, and they shall mount up with wings like eagles. Five reasons for us to learn the discipline of waiting. It gives us perception and protection and perspective and provision and power. Are you with me? So how do we go about doing this? How do we learn how to wait on the Lord? Daniel Goleman wrote a very popular book, a highly influential book, in which he suggests that effectiveness in life is based less on cognitive intelligence than emotional intelligence. In fact, the book is called Emotional Intelligence. He explains how people with amazingly high IQs can live basically unproductive and unsatisfied lives, while some people with emotional intelligence, relational intelligence, usually thrive. He continues by saying that at the heart of emotional intelligence is the ability, watch this, to delay gratification and not live at the mercy of impulse. The most celebrated example of what's become known as the marshmallow test is included in his book, and this is the marshmallow test. A four-year-old is in a room with some marshmallows, and he is told that the experimenter has to run an errand. But if the four-year-old can wait until the person returns, he can have two marshmallows. If he wants to eat right now, he can, but he only gets one. Now that dilemma will try the soul of any four-year-old kid, and it will probably try the soul of many adults you and I know. In this experiment, kids developed all kinds of strategies to enable them to wait. They would sing songs, they would tell themselves stories, they would play with their fingers, and one of the kids actually bent down and started licking the table. A Stanford University research team tracked these children for many years. Now, I want you to listen to this. And those four-year-olds who were better able to wait grew up to be more socially competent, better able to cope with stress, and less likely to give up under pressure than those who could not wait. On the other hand, the marshmallow grabbers grew up to be more stubborn and indecisive, more easily upset and frustrated, and more resentful about not getting enough in life. No wonder Goleman summarized his study by calling the ability to wait the master aptitude in life. The ability to wait. Now, this is a message that sounds really strange to us today. We are a generation of fast food, instant gratification, buy now, pay later people. Waiting for anything doesn't sell well in today's society. We want it all, and we want it now. But it might serve us well to stop for just a moment and examine what is happening to us. The Bible, both by precept and personal illustration, points us in a different direction. It's a direction that slows us down so that we can arrive at our destination and actually enjoy the journey. When we are in a big hurry, we need to find a way to slow down. When we feel the sense of panic growing within us, we need to transform our panic by a pause for strength. When we wonder how we will ever do it all, we need to wait just long enough for God's peace to reclaim our hearts. Sue Monk Kidd tells the story of taking a personal spiritual retreat at a monastery, going out by the water and trying to be still, trying to just be there and wait and listen and be present. She said it only lasted for a few seconds before everything in her rose up in rebellion. The need to get moving, get something done, read a book, act, solve something. And it overpowered her and she got up and walked away. She said on her way back to her room, she noticed a monk, ski cap pulled over his ears, sitting perfectly still beneath a tree. He sat there for long minutes, as much as an hour, perfectly still and tranquil. Later, she sought him out and she said, "How in the world can you be so still, just waiting there? I can't get used to the idea of doing nothing." He just laughed and he said, "That's because you've bought into the cultural myth that when you're waiting, you're doing nothing." Then he looked her in the eye and he said, "When you're waiting, you're actually doing the most important something there is. You're allowing your soul to grow up. If you can't be still and wait, you can't become what God created you to be. They that wait upon the Lord shall renew their strength." And waiting, unfortunately, has to be done in silence, which is another problem for most of us. We are uncomfortable with anything that causes everything to be totally still. And I've had to examine my own heart in this. I like to hear music. I play it in my car and I play it in my office. I'm beginning to realize that that can become a distraction sometimes from just being alone. You know, Isaiah 30:15 puts it this way, class. "For thus says the Lord God, the Holy One of Israel, in returning and rest you shall be saved. In quietness and confidence shall be your strength." In quietness and in confidence shall be your strength. This is God's formula. It is definitely not the world's formula. And the psalmist in Psalm 46:10 puts it this way, "Be still and know that I am God." Wayne Oates has written these words, "Silence is not native to my world. Silence, more than likely, is a stranger to you and to your world, too. If you and I ever have silence in our noisy hearts, we're going to have to grow it. You can nurture silence in your noisy heart if you value it, if you cherish it, and if you are eager to nourish it." Silence is hard to come by these days, is it not? But without silence, we can't have the discipline of waiting. And we wait before God. And we are certain that God is in what we do, and we follow Him, and we find peace. Well, we've looked at the symbol of courageous strength, which is soaring like an eagle. And we've looked at the secret to it, which is waiting. Now, I want you to notice the source of it, and the source of strength is God. Going all the way back up to the beginning of our text, notice, "Have you not known? Have you not heard? The everlasting God, the Lord, the creator of the ends of the earth, neither faints nor is weary. His understanding is unsearchable. He gives power to the weak, and to those who have might, he increases strength." My friend, if you're going to wait on somebody, here's somebody pretty good to wait on. Amen? Notice, in this little verse, you have a compendium of theological truth. The attributes of God scream out at us from every line in the text. He is eternal, the everlasting God. He is sovereign, the Lord. He is omnipotent, the creator of the ends of the earth. He is immutable. He never faints or is weary. He is omniscient. His understanding is unsearchable. He is merciful. He gives power to the weak. And he is gracious. He increases strength to those who already have might. So, my friend, what Isaiah is saying is this. If you will just cool your jets a little bit. Kick back. Get alone. Be silent and wait on the eternal, sovereign, omnipotent, immutable, omniscient, merciful, gracious God. He will get you where you need to go without all your flapping. Amen? That's what Isaiah wants us to understand. We are flappers by nature. God wants us to soar like eagles. And the way we learn to soar is by waiting before Almighty God, listening to His voice through His Word, and having silence in our hearts so that we can separate all of the noise and the static and hear God, and we get centered on Him. Pick out some time, some place, somewhere, every day, and get silent before God. And just read something from His Word and let it soak into your heart. Push everything else out of the way and just sit quietly before the Lord. The first day you do it, the first 2 minutes will seem like you've been there for 30 minutes. But as you get more accustomed to it and you begin to sense the peace that floods over your heart, you will discover that it will start to transform into tranquility what has before been stress that is so debilitating to all of us. So, are you soaring? Do you want to? That is the lesson God has been teaching me and teaching some of you. They that wait upon the Lord shall renew their strength. Are you willing to find some silence and some quietness to wait upon God? To put your hope in Him and your trust in Him? To reject the frenzied alternative of the culture in which we live? I can find peace in my heart when everything is crazy all around me, because I know the God who is everlasting, the God who's the creator of the heavens and the earth, whose wisdom is unsearchable. And through my waiting upon Him and my relationship with Him, He has put a quiet center in my life that gives me peace in the midst of the frenzy. Wow. It works. But you gotta try it. And that's my challenge to you today.
5: I hope you're encouraged today, and that if you're suffering from overwhelmingly difficult stress and fatigue, your eyes are looking up and you're realizing there is an answer to this problem. The Bible has some great principles to help you. You can get this series that we're preaching during this month, and it's all on CD. There's a beautiful study guide that coordinates all the information. This is a summer series. I think you'd be blessed by having it. It would encourage you, and many of you, as your teacher, face these issues that go on in our life. Here's a biblical perspective on all of them. Making Sense of It All is the title of the series, and I hope you'll be able to stay with us through these difficult days of scheduling in the summer as we study these principles together. Tomorrow, we're going to talk about going up by going down from Philippians chapter 2. I hope you'll join us then. Until then, this is David Jeremiah. Thank you for being with us today on Turning Point.
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11: What under God's name are you giving away? Did you know you can backslide and be absolutely, totally out of God's will going to Bible studies? If the only thing you're doing is running to Bible studies to get this knowledge and this knowledge and this knowledge and this knowledge and not allowing God to pour through your life into somebody else's life, what you're gaining. You can get complacent sitting in the most fired up church in the world if your life isn't being poured out into somebody else's life.
12: Through the centuries, the church has had many external enemies. But today on In Touch, the teaching ministry of Dr. Charles Stanley, believers are warned against the enemy of indifference. When we become preoccupied with our personal needs and wants, our effectiveness for the gospel diminishes. Evaluate your passion for Jesus as you listen to today's Caution Against Complacency.
11: If you'll turn to 1 Corinthians chapter 4, and Paul is talking about complacency in the life of the church or in the life of believers, and he begins by saying, you're already filled, you've already become rich, you've already become kings without us, and I would indeed that you'd become kings so that we also might reign with you, which is sort of a sarcastic way of saying it. For I think God has exhibited us apostles last of all as men condemned to death, because we've become a spectacle to the world, both to angels and to men. We are fools for Christ's sake, but you are prudent in Christ. We are weak, but you are strong. You are distinguished, but we are without honor. At this present hour, we are both hungry and thirsty and are poorly clothed and are roughly treated and are homeless. We toil working with our own hands. When we are reviled, we bless. When we are persecuted, we endure. When we are slandered, we try to conciliate. We've become as the scum of the world, the dregs of all things, even until now. The Corinthian church, in fact, was the church that Paul had more trouble with than all the other churches he ever went to. They were boastful. They were proud, they were arrogant. One of the attitudes that was so evident among them was that they were very complacent, smug in their relationship to God. So when you and I begin to think about what is it that causes us to be complacent, what is it about us that having the Great Commission and saying that we believe this book from cover to cover, how is it we can be so satisfied being so personally uninvolved in winning the world to Jesus Christ when God says it is hell-bound without Him? It's very simple. We're very complacent. And I think there are two primary reasons we get complacent. Number one, we take God's blessings for granted. Now watch this. We take God's blessings for granted. Secondly, because we take men's applause and recognition too seriously. And one is about as bad as the other, taking God's blessings for granted and taking men's recognition and their applause too seriously. Both of them cause complacency. And what happens is we become complacent, we become desensitized in our relationships to others, desensitized in our relationship to God, and we just sort of settle down in enjoying life. But you see, the one thing, if you'll recall, that Paul talked about in this first and second chapter over and over and over again, he says, but you keep seeking the wisdom of the world. And what had happened to them was they had allowed the world to creep in until they were no longer a threat to the people of Corinth. They were so much like the rest of the Corinthians that to be a Corinthian and to be a Christian wasn't really that too far separated. And so they had settled down in their complacency. They were accepted by the city. They accepted the city. And after all, nobody's perfect. And they had begun to do what complacency always evolves into, and that is compromise. Complacency always breeds compromise. That is, well, it isn't so bad after all. Before complacency comes, there is a sensitivity to things of God. We're sensitive to Him, sensitive to others, sensitive in our own heart, sensitive to sin. But you see, when we take the blessings of God for granted and too seriously the applause of men, we begin to get a little smug and satisfied. And after all, listen, when we acknowledge the applause of men, what is the natural result? We don't want to hinder that. We don't want to break that up. We don't want to lose that. We don't want to threaten that. So we compromise our conviction to keep the applause coming. And nothing can so stifle or deaden a church than that kind of compromise. And so this is exactly what was happening to them here. And listen to what Paul says. First of all, he says, here's what's happened to you. In your prosperity and in your plenty and in your position of compromise, he says you're sitting smugly, but he says you are complacent about the things of God. Paul says, here's where you are, but verse 9, here is the contrast. Now listen, he says, we are fools for Christ's sake. That is, from the world's point of view, they say, well, that's a bunch of fools. In fact, look at Paul, educated as he was, statesman that he was. And he says, I've thrown all that aside for one thing. I want my life poured out for Jesus Christ. Well, that'd be foolish to some folks. When Paul was stoned in Lystra, you know what he did? He just got up and brushed it off, got patched up, went back the next day preaching. He says, we have become the scum of the world, the dregs, the scum. He says, that's what we are. And Paul says, I'm not even complaining. You know why? Because he knew that all of this was the way the world saw him. But Paul knew that he was a prophet of God, a child of God, committed to Jesus Christ, and the only thing that mattered to him was that Jesus Christ be seen in his life. Now watch this. What a contrast. Plenty, prosperity, position, pleasure. On the other hand, fools. Dead men walking around, poorly clothed, hungry, thirsty, reviled, criticized, persecuted. He says, the scum of the earth, the dregs, the very bottom. What a contrast. That's what the Christian life and the ministry that God called Paul to required of him. And watch this. And Paul submitted to whatever God required of him, and he lived that life victoriously. He says, I've fought a good fight. I've kept the faith. I've finished the course. I'm ready to go home. God is interested in our walking in absolute faith and obedience to Him. That's all He's interested in. He's not interested in the acclaim and the praise and all that stuff that is all foolishness and froth. God is interested in men and women walking in faith and obedience to Jesus Christ. Now listen, we need to be obedient to God where He's put us with what He's given us. If God's made you rich, He's made you rich to give it away. It isn't how much you have, it's what you're doing with what you have. And what you're doing with what He keeps giving back. And if you keep giving and He keeps giving and you keep giving, He keeps giving, you don't have to feel guilty about that. Here's what complacency does. Really beginning to enjoy the things of God. And finally, complacency begins to be concerned about its security. It closes its fist on the blessings of God, only one day to open them and find out that what was there has become ashes. You want to keep the flow? Then you have to keep your hand open. Because you see, you and I don't belong to us, and whatever's in your hand doesn't belong to you, it belongs to Almighty God. And as long as God's people keep their eyes upon Him and their heart upon others, if He amasses wealth in your life, if He blesses you financially, it is because He wants you to be a channel. Let me ask you one question, my friend. What under God's name are you giving away?
13: Did you know you can backslide and be absolutely, totally out of God's will going to Bible studies? If the only thing you're doing is running to Bible studies to get this knowledge and this knowledge and this knowledge and this knowledge and not allowing God to pour through your life into somebody else's life, what you're gaining? You can get complacent sitting in the most fired up church in the world if your life isn't being poured out into somebody else's life. Well, now Paul says, there are four things in the latter part of this chapter. I want to run through them briefly. Listen to this. And I think it's there are principles here all of us ought to catch on to. Look, if you will, beginning in verse 14. He doesn't say, therefore, you complacent Corinthians, I wish God would wipe you out. He says, I don't write these things to shame you, but to admonish you as my beloved children. So when you and I confront people who are complacent, we ought to confront them, listen, and they ought to be confronted, but they ought to be confronted in compassionate love, not a wipeout. God's finished with you. He's not finished with any of us. Second thing I want you to notice here, in verse 16 he says, I exhort you therefore be imitators of me. There's no legitimate scripture way for somebody to say, now don't you do what I do, you do what I tell you. Mm-mm. Listen to what Paul says. I exhort you therefore be imitators of me. Paul said, if you're going to get somebody out of a problem, out of complacency, you give them a pattern to go by. Now, Paul wasn't bragging when he said, be imitators of me. He was simply saying, I've learned some things. And I want you to get out of that old complacent spirit. And he wasn't just talking about himself, but other godly men that they'd heard preach, heard teach. He's saying, be imitators. That is, here's a pattern. And all of us have met people whose life challenged us to go deeper and higher, be more disciplined, more diligent, more prayerful, more in the Word. And so Paul says, be imitators of me. So when we confront people, he says, confront them in love and compassion. Give them a pattern to go by. And then if you go back up to verse 14, he says here, and at the same time, don't put them in a box. Preserve their liberty. He says, give them enough liberty for God to work in their lives in such a way he can get them out of whatever situation they find themselves in. And then if you'll notice, he says in verse 18, he says, some have become arrogant as though I were not coming to you. And see, Paul, as an authority in the church, they were arrogant, said, well, he's not coming. He says, but I'm coming to you soon if the Lord wills, and I shall find out. Not the words of those who are arrogant, but their power. The kingdom of God doesn't consist in words, but in power. And here's what he's saying. He's saying when you and I are confronting people who are complacent, confront them not with mere words, but in the power of the Holy Spirit. In loving compassion, don't box them in. Give them liberty. Encourage them. But confront them honestly, seriously, and sincerely about their relationship to Jesus Christ. But don't you agree that if there's something that needs to be done and you belong to Jesus Christ and He's living His life in you, you at least ought to offer to do something? Think about this for a moment. Can you honestly and truly be content with all that God has done in your life when there are needs that are not met and you have the ability, the gift, the talent, or the resources to meet them? If the need is there and you know it and you're capable and you don't yield yourself to be a part of the solution, I think you'd have to agree that sounds like it has the smell of complacency all about it. You say, well, what's God's attitude about a complacent church, a complacent Christian? Look, if you will, in Revelation chapter 3, and I want to close this. Let me just remind you of who's doing the talking right here. I want you to think about this before we see what he said. In the first chapter of Revelation, look there if you will, the Bible says that John heard a voice. And he turned to see what was going on in verse 12 of Revelation chapter 1. Now think about this for a moment. I turned to see the voice that was speaking with me, and having turned, I saw seven golden lampstands. In the middle of the lampstand, one like a son of man, that is Christ, clothed in a robe reaching to his feet, girded across his breast with a golden girdle. His head and his hair were white like wool, like white wool, like snow, and his eyes were a flame of fire. His feet were like burnished bronze when it has been caused to glow in a furnace, and his voice was like the sound of rumbling many, many waters. In his right hand, he held seven stars. Out of his mouth came a two-edged sword, and his face was like the sun shining at noonday in its strength, so he couldn't look upon him. When I saw him, I fell at his feet as a dead man, and he laid his right hand upon me, saying, "Don't be afraid. I'm the first and the last, the living one. I was dead, and behold, I'm alive and forevermore." He says, "I have the keys of death and of Hades." That's Christ. Now listen to what this same Jesus said about complacency. Chapter 3, verse 15. "I know your deeds, that you are neither cold nor hot. You've compromised. I wish you were either cold, just totally out of the picture, or hot, fired up for me. So because you're lukewarm, you've compromised. Walking in the middle, straddling the fence. You're not black or white, you're gray. Neither hot nor cold." He says, "I will spit you out of my mouth." That is, it is detesting. "Because you say, 'I'm rich, become wealthy, have need of nothing.'" That is, like the Corinthians, "Man, what else do I need?" He says, "What you don't realize is that you're wretched, miserable, poor, blind, and naked." And then listen to what he says. "Those whom I love, I reprove, rebuke, and discipline. Be zealous, therefore, and repent." Let me ask you something. Let's just get real dead honest for a moment. Listen to me. I'm not talking about whether you go to church on Sunday morning or not. I'm talking about real commitment to Jesus Christ. I mean him, that he's first. That whatever he wants is what you want. That your heart is bent toward God. The most important person in your life is Jesus Christ. And the guiding principle in your life is to obey God. If that's hot, if the ruling desire of your heart is to obey God and to walk in faith, to know him and to learn of him and to serve him, if that's hot, and living like the devil 24 hours a day is cold, would you say that you're cold, hot, or lukewarm? Now, you know what he's saying? That fence straddling, lukewarmness, shaped like the world, acting like the world, courting the world's favor, pleased with the applause of the world, smug and satisfied and content with my little old thing going on. God says that is absolutely and totally foreign to his purpose. And so he says, therefore, I can't stand that. I spit that out of my mouth. You know what he's saying? Man, we can get so blind in God's blessing and the world's acclaim that even God has a... Listen now what I'm going to say. Even God, in all of his grace, who accepts us just the way we are, loves us with all of his love. That's what he said right here. "Those whom I love." Loves us just the way we are. Accepts us just the way we are. That our actions and our attitude is totally distasteful to him. Doesn't mean he rejects us. Doesn't mean he doesn't love us, but it means that our actions and our attitudes are foreign to his purpose, and his heart is grieved. And when he says, "I'll spit them out of my mouth," doesn't mean he rejects us. That's his way of expressing how grievous it is to pour so much into us and to get so little in return. I want to tell you something, friend. If you're going to live a Christian life, you ought to do one of two things. You either ought to close the Bible, just forget the whole thing and call it quits, or submit your life to Jesus Christ to tell Him, wherever you lead, I'll go. I'll follow my Christ who loves me so. Wherever He leads, I'll go. Because lukewarmness is grievous to God.
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12: The Holy Spirit will quickly convict believers when they're being less than truthful. But are we paying attention? 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
13: When you do not tell the truth and you're dishonest, or when you didn't tell what you should have told and they expected you to tell the truth about it and you didn't do it, you withheld it, and the implication was something entirely different, you know what happens? What happens? You're going to feel it inside. Any believer, every single believer, has the Holy Spirit inside of us. And when we do what is wrong, when we lie, do not tell the truth, or manipulate circumstances, the Spirit of God's going to convict us. You say, well, I know I've been saved, but to tell you the truth, I've been lying a long time in my life, and I don't feel any big problem. Then you really are in danger. Because what you've done it so long, you have dulled the edge of your conscience. And what started off as a strong ringing bell now hardly makes a whisper, because nobody called you up to this point. What I want you to see is this. What happens is you find yourself in confusion. And the Holy Spirit will remind you of what's true. But now you've come to the place that you have dealt with so many issues in your life by telling what is untrue. Now it's difficult for you to deal with the issue with truthfulness because it's been so long. And now it's almost you're incapable of doing what you know is the right thing. Why? Because you have disintegrated part of the core of your life, the value inside of you, of who you are, a person of notable excellence. That's what God had in mind. A masterpiece from God, a person of notable excellence. And what have you done? Degrees by degrees by degrees, something has happened. And now one of the consequences, there's no peace.
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7: 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And hey, Bill, I seem to hear a lot about taxes when it comes to investing.
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0: Josh Booth back with Bill Bullington. And hey, Bill, I seem to hear a lot about taxes when it comes to investing.
1: Well, a lot of people pay an awful lot of attention to taxes, and oftentimes it hurts their investment performance. How you're invested is just as important as how much in taxes you're going to pay, and you shouldn't let one outweigh the other.
0: So really, you should just have a balanced approach.
1: Balance is key. 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Otherwise, you're going to be too uncomfortable and you have a tendency to abandon your plans.
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1: No, I've never seen two people that were identical when it came to their investment profile. It just hasn't happened yet.
0: So what should people do?
1: Give me a call or go to my website, bullingtoncapital.com. Either way, the phone number is 330-664-0700, and that website again is bullingtoncapital.com.
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9: 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And while you're there, look for Pastor Brian's book, The Multi-Generational Church Crisis. This compelling book asks the question of the church, what could be accomplished in the name of Christ if we could better understand each other? Let's hear now from Dr. Brian Chapel as he shares the lesson, Teddy Bear Mission.

It was a card like this. Simple postcard. Teddy bear drawn on it. A teddy bear postcard that broke a man's back. His name, Geraldo Gutierrez. Kathy and I know him simply as Jerry. Third generation communist leader in Peru. His grandfather had been the head of the Communist Party in Peru, his father a leader, and Jerry himself was the general secretary of the Communist Youth Party in Peru, designed and dedicated to opposing a repressive government